0: I'm all excited about it, you mother. And, you know, like I said, we're going to go out and get our gifts. We're going to get our cards. We're going to get ripped off by Hallmark, and it's going to be a wonderful experience. And you got anything else you'd like to add before we sail off into the sunset?
1: We only play this commercial once a year. We may as well, right?
0: Let's do it. I can't wait. Hey, it's Todd Showalter with my buddy Joey V on The Right Mind Show, and it's almost Mother's Day, so we're going to call my mom and see what she thinks of the show.
2: Honey, are you in jail again?
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0: It's on at 5 o'clock on Saturdays. It's after Matlock, Mom, so you can...
2: That's nice, sweetie. 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
0: All right, Mom, for Mother's Day, I promise I'll come over and visit you sometime. 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
3: Please.
0: Please, please.
1: For yeah.
0: Well, maybe that'll work.
1: A cup of coffee a day, you could buy Todd a cup of coffee. So we can do the Right Mind show.
0: Yeah, that's right. Well, let's see. Maybe that'll get the family to finally listen to the show. I don't know. Wait, there's always hope. There's always hope. But did you have a good time today?
1: Wonderful time.
0: I had a good time, too. Well, you know what we always say, don't you?
4: If you don't have a right mind, you don't have a mind at all. Till next time, bye-bye.
0: Happy Mother's Day.
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1: Ladies and gentlemen, we suggest that you pay particular attention to an important announcement, which will be given at the end of tonight's program.

0: true. Only the names have been changed to protect the innocent.
1: Fatima Cigarettes, best of all long cigarettes, brings you Dragnet.
0: You're a detective sergeant. You're assigned to personnel division. A resident of your city files a report of robbery and assault. The suspect, a rookie police officer. Your job, arrest him.
2: 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Best of all, long cigarettes.
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1: Dragnet, the documented drama of an actual crime. For the next 30 minutes, transcribed in cooperation with the Los Angeles Police Department, you will travel step by step on the side of the law through an actual case from official police files. From beginning to end, from crime to punishment, Dragnet is the story of your police force in action.
5: It was Wednesday, April 9th. It was foggy in Los Angeles. We were working a day watch out of personnel. My partner's Ben Romero, the boss is Deputy Chief Holman, Commander BIA. My name's Friday. We're on the way over from the city hall, and it was 5:25 p.m. when we got to Central Division. The assembly room.
6: How's it going?
7: Fine. See him, Joe?
5: Yeah. It looks like him over there.
6: I'll let you know.
5: Hi. Are you Russell Clark?
6: Yeah, that's right.
5: Friday and Romero, personnel.
6: All right.
5: Lieutenant Drummond over at BIA would like to talk to you.
6: All right. When do you want to see me?
5: Right now.
6: Okay. All right, we're looking for the captain. Okay, let's go. What do they want to see me about, you know?
5: Drummond will tell you.
6: Okay.
7: How long you been on the job, Clark?
6: About 2.5 months.
7: How do you like it?
6: Oh, I like it fine. Wife doesn't think much of it. She wanted me to stay at my old job.
7: What was that?
6: Selling insurance. Likes to have me home nights. Doesn't like to be alone, especially now.
7: Yeah?
6: She's expecting you in a couple of months. You know how they get.
7: Yeah. That's gross, yeah.
6: Hey, I put in a request for day work. You think that's why personnel wants to see me?
5: I don't know. I don't think so.
6: Boy, I'd sure like to get that day watch.
5: Yeah.
6: Is that the way you fellas started?
5: I did, yeah. You started in traffic, didn't you, Ben?
7: Yeah, I have 9 months, Ellie. Go ahead, Clark.
6: Oh, thanks. I have to be on the job at 6. Think it's going to take very long?
5: I don't know.
7: Hi, Friday.
5: Hi.
7: Right in, looking. Just waiting. Personnel, Coleman. Lieutenant?
8: Yeah, come in.
7: This is Officer Clark, Lieutenant Drummond.
6: How do you do, sir?
8: Oh, hey, Clark. Sit down.
6: Thanks. A
8: couple of questions for you.
6: Yes, sir?
8: You were on special duty at the Olympic Auditorium last night, is that right?
6: Yes, sir, for the fights.
8: Anything unusual happen out there last night?
6: Well, it wasn't very important, Lieutenant. Mm-hmm. After the fights, a drunk fell down the stairs on the way out of the auditorium, broke his arm. I took him to Georgia Street, and they took care of the arm, and I drove him home. He was pretty drunk.
8: Why didn't you book the man?
6: I didn't think it was necessary.
8: How long you been with the department, Clark?
6: 2.5 months, sir.
8: Didn't you know he should have been booked for violation of 4127A LAMC?
6: Well, the man was in pretty bad shape, Lieutenant. Broken arm. I guess I didn't think the law was that strict.
8: Law's there for a purpose. You decided to forget it, now you're in a mess, right up to your neck.
6: I don't understand.
8: You remember the name of that drunk you took care of last night?
6: Yes, sir. His name was Stacy. He lives out in West L.A. What's the matter, Lieutenant?
8: That drunk, Mr. Stacy, wants to file a complaint against you.
6: What for?
8: He claims you took him back at the auditorium, beat him up, broke his arm, and robbed him of $128.
6: Oh, he's crazy. He's lying. I didn't do that.
8: Got his word against yours, Clark. Facts seem to favor him.
6: But I can prove it. Well, there was at least a couple of dozen people around. There was a doctor, he can tell you.
5: Maybe you better take it from the beginning, Clark. Exactly how did it happen?
6: I was right after the fights. I was on duty in the lobby, and I saw a bunch of people crowding around the foot of the stairs.
8: Yeah.
6: I went over to see what the trouble was, and they were looking at this man lying on the pavement. It was Stacy. A doctor was examining him.
7: This doctor, did he identify himself?
6: Yeah. I asked for his identification. He showed it to me. Gave me a card. He was a doctor, all right.
5: Yeah, go ahead.
6: Well, he told me that he had seen Stacy fall down the stairs coming out of the auditorium. Said that Stacy had broken his left arm.
5: What'd you do then?
6: Well, the doc said it'd be okay to move him, so I helped him into my car and took him down to Georgia Street. He was so drunk he could hardly stand up. The attendants at Georgia Street took care of his arm. Well, they can tell you all about this.
8: Maybe, but they can't help you out as witnesses. You could have beaten up Stacy, robbed him, then taken him to Georgia Street.
6: But I didn't, Lieutenant. I tell you that Stacy's lying.
5: What'd you do when you left Georgia Street?
6: Well, I drove into Central and told him what happened. I told the watch commander I was going to drive this Stacy home, and he warned me about it. Guess I should have known better, but... Well, I swear to you that Stacy's lying.
8: You should have known better. Where'd you go after you left Central?
6: Well, I drove him home. On the way, he said he was hungry, so I stopped. I bought him a sandwich and some black coffee. Kept telling me what a nag his wife was, said he was afraid to go home.
5: Go on.
6: Well, when I got into his place, his wife started chewing me out. I just said goodnight and left.
8: That's it, huh?
6: That's it. So help me, that's exactly what happened.
8: Now, how about the doctor at the auditorium, the one who saw Stacy fall? Did you get his name and address?
6: Well, no, Lieutenant, I didn't. I didn't think it was necessary.
5: How about the crowd that was standing around? Did you spot anybody you know?
6: No, I didn't. They're just a bunch of people coming out of the fights.
8: Then you haven't got anyone to corroborate your story.
6: But all those people saw it. There must have been a couple of dozen of them.
5: What are their names?
6: I don't know. All I know is I didn't beat him up and I didn't take his money. I tell you, the Stacy's lying.
8: You could be lying. We got no proof either way.
6: I'm not lying, Lieutenant. I didn't do it.
5: We might believe you, Clark. It doesn't make any difference. If this man files a 211 against you, it's got to be settled in court.
6: But I didn't do it. I tell you, I swear I didn't.
8: In just a minute. Mike, send him Mr. and Mrs. Stacy, will you? You can hear the story the way we get it from Stacy and his wife.
6: I'd like to hear it. I don't know why he's doing this. Tell me, I helped him all I could.
9: Look, Jerry, there he is. That's the one.
8: Yeah, that's him, Chief.
6: Now, wait a minute, Mr. Stacy. What's this all about?
8: Hold it, Clark. Mr. Stacy, would you repeat the same story you told us this morning, please?
10: You know what I told you, Chief. You had the stenographer take it all down. It's the same thing.
8: I'd like to have you repeat it in front of Officer Clark here. He's entitled to know what you're charging him with.
9: A man like that's entitled to nothing. You ought to be ashamed of yourself.
6: Look, lady, your husband's lying.
9: Don't call my husband a liar. You're not a policeman. You're a hoodlum.
8: All right, wait a minute.
9: I'd like to know what this city's coming to. Cops going around beating up private citizens. Who do we trust if we can't trust a policeman?
8: Just a minute, please.
9: You don't know, Captain. You should have seen my husband when that officer brought him home last night. Arm all bandaged, his face all cut up. He was hurt so bad he could hardly stand up.
6: He was too drunk to stand up, lady.
9: Don't you get fresh with me now.
8: All right, that's enough.
10: This cop got hold of me as I was coming out of the fights. Took me in back of the auditorium. Told me if I didn't hand over my wallet, he'd book me on a drunk charge.
5: Were you drunk, Stacy?
10: I was not. Had a couple of beers, that's all. When I wouldn't give him my money, he beat me up. Broke my arm and took my wallet.
9: How do men like you ever get on the police force?
10: He figured he'd cover up, so he took me and had my arm fixed at the emergency hospital. Then he drove me home. Threatened me all the way. He said, you tell anybody about this and I'll get you. That's just what he said.
6: I don't get it, Stacy. You know that story's a pack of lies. Why are you doing this to me?
10: It's the truth. And I'm going to press charges and get my money back.
9: $128. What have you done with it?
8: We can take care of the questioning, Mrs. Stacy.
9: I don't see you doing it. Make him tell. Where's our money?
6: I haven't got it.
9: Don't talk back to me.
8: Mr. Stacy, you and your wife want to file a crime report at this time.
10: We want to press charges.
8: Romero?
11: Yeah?
8: Take Mr. and Mrs. Stacy down to Record Bureau, have them make out a report for 211 and assault.
11: Right. Get them on the way, please.
9: Now listen. We're going to get action if we have to take this to the district attorney. We're not afraid of the publicity. We'll go to the newspaper if we don't get action.
8: Yes, ma'am.
5: What's it, Clark?
6: They're lying. I can't prove it, but they're lying.
8: Well, you can see the position it puts us in. If you're innocent, we'll do all we can. If you're guilty, we'll see you get everything that's coming to you.
6: But they're lying. You know that.
5: Not up to us. The court's going to have to decide.
6: That's it.
5: That's it.
8: Well, there's no other way, Clark. We got 4,500 men in the department. We don't claim they're all saints. Once in a while, a bad cop comes along and pulls a caper, and all of us get a black eye. This book of rules is the only protection we got against that. By failing to enforce the law, you violated your duty as a police officer.
10: Got yourself in a real mess, Clark. Like anybody else, you get a fair trial.
6: That mean I'm dropped from the force?
10: And those people have filed a crime report. Draw suspension pending the outcome of the case. After that, if you're cleared, there'll be a hearing before the Board of Rights.
6: Right through right now?
10: You'll be booked for robbery and assault and held in county jail. Case will be presented to the district attorney tomorrow.
6: What can I do?
10: I'll have to have your badge. On the desk. Your gun?
6: Yeah.
10: ID card?
6: Yeah.
10: On the desk.
6: Yeah.
10: All right, Joe, that's it.
5: Okay.
10: Take him.
5: ...6 p.m., Ben returned to the office, and together we took rookie police officer Russell Clark across the street to the Hall of Justice. At the county jail booking desk on the 12th floor, he was booked on suspicion of 211 PC and assault with intent to do great bodily harm. He was lodged in the cell block. Investigating charges against a police officer involves exactly the same procedure as cases where private citizens are concerned. Prove the suspect innocent or guilty. That's the job. If Clark was innocent, looked like there was only one way of proving it. That was somehow to find the unnamed doctor who was supposed to have seen Stacy fall down the auditorium stairs and then examine him afterward. If Clark was guilty, we had to find proof that his story about Stacy falling downstairs was a lie. Besides that, we had to find evidence that he beat up Stacy at the rear of the auditorium that night and that he robbed him of $128. Thursday, April 10th, Ben and I checked in for work at 7:45 a.m. and found a message from the jailer on the phone board. Clark wanted to see us right away. We met with him in the county jail, interview room.
7: How you doing?
6: Not too bad.
5: Don't let it sour you, huh?
6: Sergeant, you really think I rolled that character? Come on, tell me the truth.
5: We checked you out. Good family. You got a fine army record. No, we don't think you did it.
6: I just can't understand why he picked me out. I tried to help him all I could. Then he walks in the next day with a frame story like that.
5: You got any idea why Stacy would pull something like this on you?
6: I don't know. I'm worried, Sergeant. Believe me, I can't afford to sit here missing my pay. We live pretty close to the budget with a baby coming. I'm worried about the wife. I just don't know what to do.
7: Are you sure you told us everything about this that you remember?
6: Well, that's the one reason I wanted to see you. I didn't sleep much last night. I kept trying to remember the name of that doctor.
5: Yeah?
6: Well, I remember once he did mention his name, and then when I asked for his identification, he showed me one of his cards.
5: Any idea what his name was?
6: Well, I'm not sure, but as I remembered, it was some kind of a Swedish or Norwegian name, something like Johnson, Tollison, you know, something with a son on the end of it. It's on that card.
7: That doesn't narrow it down too much. Where is the card?
6: Well, I think I put his card in one of the pockets of my other uniform shirt. That's why I called you. I wonder if you could check that for me. It's at home.
7: Sure. Where do you live?
6: Out on Norwich Road, 411. It's right near the Coliseum.
5: 11.
6: Yeah.
5: All right, we'll check it out for you.
6: Just ask the wife, will you? Card should be in one of the pockets.
5: Yeah, if you put it there. Ben and I left the interview room at the county jail and drove out to the home of Officer Clark on Norwich Road. We introduced ourselves to his wife and told her what we were after. Her eyes were red and looked like she'd been crying. She asked about her husband. We told her he was all right.
12: They're making a terrible mistake, Sergeant. Russ never did anything crooked in his life. He didn't do it. I know he didn't.
7: We'll do everything we can to straighten it out, Mrs. Clark. The court will have the final say.
12: I knew Russ shouldn't have left his insurance job. I just knew it, all this trouble.
5: How about that shirt that your husband told us about, the one he wore that night at the auditorium?
12: Oh, yes, his other uniform shirt.
5: Mm-hmm. Can we see it, please?
12: Oh, yes, certainly. It's right this way, back in bedroom. What's so important about the shirt, Sergeant?
5: Your husband told us that there might be a card in one of the pockets. Might help clear up things.
12: Well, it should be hanging up here in the closet. I always like to keep Russ's shirts on hangers. He keeps them much nicer looking.
5: What's the matter?
12: This morning I sent it to the cleaners.
5: Clark's wife, Ben, and I drove down to a dry cleaning shop a few blocks away where Mrs. Clark had left the shirt. The counter girl there told us that the truck had already been by that morning and picked up the day's cleaning. It was a store rule to check all garments for contents. She had found nothing. We got the address of the main plant, the Great Northern Dry Cleaners, a place down on Factory Street. 10:15 a.m. We checked in at the main plant and explained to the manager what we were after. We We gave him the tag number of her cleaning, and Mrs. Clark gave him the description of the shirt. We waited in the manager's office while he made a search for the dark blue wool police shirt.
13: How about this one, lady? It's the only blue wool shirt picked up at your cleaner's this morning.
12: Yes, that's Russ's shirt. That pocket flap there, I mended it.
13: I'll check the pockets for you. I had to pull it out of the tank. It's all wet.
5: Anything?
13: Not in this pocket. Try the other one.
5: Yeah?
13: Look for yourself.

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1: If you smoke a long cigarette, it will be in your interest to listen to a typical case history of a Fatima smoker.
0: It's the case of Northwest Airlines stewardess Jean Madsen. This is her actual signed statement.
2: 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A good mild smoke. That's why I prefer the new king-size Fatima. It's milder than any other long cigarette I've tried. Yes, I agree. It's wise to smoke extra mild Fatima.
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1: The king-size cigarette, which contains the finest Turkish and domestic tobaccos, superbly blended to make it extra mild.
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1: The best of all long cigarettes.
3: Thursday, April 10th. Shortly after noon, the daily newspapers were on the streets, and the head on one of the top front page stories read, "Rookie Cop Slugs Rob Citizen." Ben and I went back to the county jail and told Clark that we'd failed to find the card. He could give us no other lead that might help in clearing the case. During the next 2 days that followed, Ben and I ran down every possible lead, no matter how remote it was. We made a thorough check on Mr. and Mrs. Stacy. We double-checked back on Clark's record. For one full day, we did nothing but phone doctors in and around the city of Los Angeles. From a list of hundreds, we came across three doctors who had been present at the fights in Olympic Auditorium on the night Stacy claimed he was beaten up and robbed by Officer Clark. None of the three had seen a man tumble down the stairway leading from the balcony to the lobby. None of them had seen any accident or had been called on to help anyone professionally. Monday, April 14th, we met with Lieutenant Ralph Drummond.
4: No go, huh?
5: That's got us, Ralph. We can't figure. It's almost a fact Stacy's lying.
4: Clark, what about him?
3: Well, there's still nothing to show that he didn't do it. He had the opportunity. Maybe he had a motive. He needs money, you know.
5: Who doesn't?
4: How much you get on Stacy?
3: He and his wife run a secondhand furniture store in South Flower. It's a small business. Stacy's quite a gambler. He bets on the fights.
4: Yeah?
3: We checked around with some of the gang down at the auditorium. Stacy's well known down there. He laid some pretty heavy bets the night he claims Clark rolled him.
4: How much?
3: You got the dope there, Ben. How's it figure out?
5: Well, he lost over $75 in small amounts. Add to that the fact that he was doing some partying. That might account for the 128 this missing.
4: Stacy blew the roll, was afraid to tell his wife, so he cooked up the story against Clark.
3: Yeah, sure. Maybe that could have been the way it happened.
4: What do you got on the other side?
5: Not much, Ralph. Couldn't dig up anything against Clark. I don't know. He doesn't seem like the type to pull something like that.
4: Maybe not. You still can't prove he didn't do it. How about the papers? You've been plugging for witnesses?
3: Yeah. Here's the ad. I've had it running in personals for 4 days now.
4: Thanks. All those saw men fall down the stairway in the auditorium. Please call Michigan 521-875. No, he's also.
3: No. All the possible doctors in town have been checked out, too.
4: How about the local medical magazines?
5: Got an ad in there, Ralph. Nothing's happened.
4: Mm-hmm. Well, one thing is sure. Something's got to happen. Newspapers are scorching the kid and the department along with him. Victim without a trial makes good reading in the tabloids.
5: There's one thing I can't understand. If Clark's leveling and there was a doctor at the fights that might have looked at Stacy, then where's the doctor? We've had this thing noised all around town.
4: Well, give it a little more time. He might turn up. I kind of like the Stacy angle.
3: What do you mean?
4: Well, suppose we get him in here. Think we could break him down into questioning?
3: No, I doubt that. We can't even get close to him. That wife of his and that lawyer, they're with him all the time. He's afraid to talk to us.
4: Maybe if we pass the word to his wife he'd been gambling, how far could we go on that?
3: Well, she might believe us, she might not. You've seen what she's like.
4: Yeah. I got an idea. He sold her on a story, and she's tagging along to get the $128 back.
5: It gives me an idea, Joe. One thing we might have missed.
3: Yeah, what's that?
5: We found out that Stacy did a little partying before he went to the fights at the auditorium that night, didn't we?
3: Yeah, go ahead.
5: We checked out a couple of the bars he was drinking at, but we figure he must have parted away at least 50 out of that $128.
3: Mm-hmm.
5: He didn't spend that much at the bars.
3: Oh, well, sure. He probably hit a few other places, too.
5: That's what I mean. There's still a lot of money to drink up alone.
3: You figure a woman?
5: Maybe.
4: You got any reason to think Stacy plays around?
5: Just one.
4: Yeah?
5: His wife.
3: Ben and I started a canvas of bars and small nightclubs in the general area around the Olympic Auditorium. We started with those where Stacy was a regular customer. We failed to turn up any leads. Either the bartenders refused to tell us or they had no knowledge of Stacy's running around with other women. We kept at it. Another day passed. 2 days. Nothing. One of the newspapers started a campaign against the brutality of police officers. On Thursday, we got a tip from a bartender at a place out on Washington Street, the Brown Cow. He told us that he thought he saw a man answering Stacy's description in his bar a few nights before with a flashy blonde in her late 20s. He said he didn't know Stacy too well, but he knew the girl, and he knew the hotel where she stayed. Her name was Sandra Gay, an acrobatic specialty dancer at a cheap nightclub. We checked out her hotel, but she wasn't in. We left word for her to get in touch with us, and we picked up a hamburger and some potato salad for lunch and checked back in at the office.
5: How you doing, Coleman?
6: Not as good as you two.
3: How do you mean?
6: Can't you smell a perfume?
5: Hmm?
6: It's off a blonde named Sandra Gay. She's waiting in the next room. Won't talk to anybody but you.
3: Thanks. Come on, Ben. Didn't waste much time, did she?
5: Perfume. Sure strong.
3: Your name, Sandra Gay?
7: Yeah, that's right. You the fellas been looking for me?
3: Drop by your hotel. We'd like to ask you a few questions.
7: Sure, it's all right.
3: This is my partner, Sergeant Romero. My name's Friday.
5: I know.
7: Hello. Romero. Kind of cute for a cop. What can I help you with?
5: Do you know anybody by the name of Gerald Stacy, Miss Gay?
7: Gerald, yeah, I hate that name.
3: Do you know any man who calls himself that?
7: No. I think that's a terrible name for a man, Gerald.
3: The man we have in mind is pretty short, stocky build, dark hair, and he wears steel-rimmed glasses.
7: Yeah, where's he hang out?
3: Place out in Washington, the Brown Cow. Supposed to have been seen with you. Gerald Stacy.
7: Oh, yeah, I think I know what you mean. Furniture business and runs a place near the Brown Cow.
5: That's right, you know him?
7: Old Pop, sure I know him. We get together once in a while, he's a kick.
3: Pretty big spender?
7: He's got it, yeah. Last time we went out, he was fine. He can kick it around when he wants to. Oh, Pops.
5: When's the last time you were out with him, Miss Gay?
7: Maybe a week, 2 weeks ago. The Tuesday night, I think, yeah.
3: Tuesday the 8th? Is that about right?
7: Yeah, must have been. Why, what's it all about?
5: Did you spend most of the evening with him?
7: No, I had to get back to the club to do my act. He went on to the fights over at Olympus.
3: I get it. Personnel, Friday.
8: Is this Sergeant Friday?
3: Yes, that's right.
8: This is Dr. Samuelson talking, Sergeant. I've been out of town. I just got back this morning. I saw the ad in the paper.
3: Yes, sir?
8: I was at the fights that night, Sergeant. What is it you want to know?
3: Would you mind telling us, Doctor, did you see a man fall down one of the stairways to the lobby?
8: Certainly. I was the one who examined him.
3: Five p.m. Mr. and Mrs. Stacy were called to Lieutenant Drummond's office. Arrangements were made to have Officer Russell Clark brought over from his cell in county jail. At 5:15, Ben and I checked into the lieutenant's office. Stacy and his wife were already there.
9: Certainly proud of our police department, Chief. No whitewashing this time. You gave that fellow exactly what he had coming.
10: Thanks. You sure you didn't make a mistake?
9: I'm sure, Chief. That's the right man. You got him.
11: Jerry, don't make mistakes on things like this, Inspector. How about our money, the 128? Did he tell you where he hid it?
10: No, he hasn't. We're bringing Officer Clark in from county jail. Figure we try to crack him.
11: That's right. Make him tell what he did with our money.
10: Joe, will you have Officer Clark brought in?
3: By the way.
10: All right.
11: There he is. Where's our money? What have you done with it?
10: Just a minute, please. Stacy, are you sure Officer Clark here is the man who beat you up and robbed you?
9: Of course he is. Dragged me behind the auditorium and almost beat me to death. Broke my arm, took all my money.
11: $128, where is it?
10: I haven't got your money. Joe, bring the doctor in.
3: I understand.
10: In here, Doc.
12: All right. Mr. Stacy, you're a liar. This officer didn't break your arm. I saw you fall down a flight of stairs at that auditorium, break your own arm. I examined it.
11: Jerry, who is this man?
10: What about it, Stacy?
9: He doesn't know what he's talking about. I never saw him before in my life.
12: No, but I've seen you, Stacy. You were drunk. I saw you fall down those stairs.
9: You're crazy.
10: Joe, send Miss Gay in.
3: All right.
10: All right, Miss Gay.
5: Okay, thanks. Very strong perfume.
10: You recognize any of these people, Miss Gay?
7: Hello, Pops.
9: I don't know you.
7: Don't you remember the perfume you gave it to me?
11: Who is this woman?
9: Just a friend, honey.
10: All right, Stacy, now let's have it straight.
9: It was all a mistake. I don't want to make trouble for anybody. It wasn't this cop's fault. I don't want to make any trouble.
11: What about this woman?
9: It was all a mistake, believe me.
11: You took that money, Gerald. You spent it on her.
9: Now, wait a minute.
11: Causing all this trouble, squandering our money. After all I did for you, you're no good. This time I'm through.
3: All right, Clark, let's go.
6: Okay.
3: Well, that's it.
13: I don't know how to thank you, fellas.
5: And doctor's the best friend you got.
13: Yeah, I better call her wife. She'll want to know.
6: Friday, phone message for you here.
3: Oh, thank you. From your wife, Clark.
13: Yeah?
3: She found that doctor's card.
1: The story you have just heard was true. Only the names were changed to protect the innocent.
0: On September 2nd, trial was held in Municipal Court, Division 7, City and County of Los Angeles, State of California. In a moment, the results of that trial.
1: It's amazing how many long cigarette smokers are changing to extra mild Fatima. Here is the actual report.
14: From coast to coast, extra mild Fatima has more than doubled its smokers.
0: Yes, more and more smokers every day are discovering that Fatima is the king-size cigarette that is extra mild.
1: Extra mild because it contains the finest Turkish and domestic tobaccos superbly blended to make it extra mild, to give it a much different, much better flavor and aroma.
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1: It's wise to smoke extra mild Fatima.
2: It's wise to smoke extra mild Fatima.
0: Gerald Stacy was tried on charges of filing a false crime report. He was convicted under Section 5250 LAMC and served his term as prescribed by law. Officer Russell Clark was returned to duty with full back pay.
1: Ladies and gentlemen, in response to thousands of letters asking us to broadcast Dragnet at an earlier hour so that the entire family might hear it, we wish to announce that summer scheduling enables us to fulfill these requests. Beginning next Thursday, June 8th, Fatima Cigarettes will bring you Dragnet 1/2 hour earlier over most of these stations. 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
0: 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Technical advice for Dragnet comes from the Office of Chief of Police W.A. 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

0: 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Do it now. You'll be glad you did. Just who is Smoke Jensen?
1: Smoke Jensen is a man with blood on his hands.
2: Do you have any idea of the numbers of graves I've got on my back trail? 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
1: When there are no other options, sometimes violence is the only way.
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6: The story you are about to hear is true. 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
6: 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The apparent motive, robbery. The killer's still at large. Your job, find him.
8: 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Smoke extra mild Fatima. 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That's why Fatima has more than doubled its smokers coast to coast. Enjoy extra mild Fatima yourself. Best of all, long cigarettes.
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7: Dragnet, the documented drama of an actual crime. For the next 30 minutes, in cooperation with the Los Angeles Police Department, you will travel step by step on the side of the law through an actual case transcribed from official police files. From beginning to end, from crime to punishment, Dragnet is the story of your police force in action.
11: It was Friday, March 16th. It was damp in Los Angeles. We're working the night watch out of homicide. My partner's Ben Romero. The boss is Thad Brown, chief of detectives. My name's Friday. It was 11:45 p.m. when we got to where we'd parked our car. 2nd and Main.
12: Couple of drops on the windshield.
13: Yeah, I hope it holds off.
12: I was thinking of going out to see the Cubs and Pirates play an exhibition game tomorrow. Guess maybe not alone.
11: You might be lucky.
12: What's the weatherman say?
11: Mm-hmm. Get the radio off.
13: It's a slow night.
12: Yeah.
11: Might not be tomorrow night.
12: What?
11: March 17th, isn't it?
12: Oh, yeah.
14: 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All units in vicinity of 102 South Virgil, 211 in shooting, code 3.
11: It's a hot one.
14: All units in vicinity of 102 South Virgil, 211 in shooting, code 3. Unit
11: like St. Patrick's Day. 11:58 p.m. We arrived at 102 South Virgil, the Bartlett Hotel, a four-story building. Sergeant Scheimer met us in the lobby and informed us that the shooting took place at 11:40 p.m. in room 432, occupied by Mr. and Mrs. Theodore V. Benham. Mrs. Benham was the victim. We went up to the fourth floor where Officer McCready was stationed outside the room.
12: Any witnesses?
15: Only Benham says it was a thief.
11: Did you talk to any of the people on this floor?
15: None of them saw anything. They're all in their rooms.
12: Any other way out of here?
15: That stairway in the rear leads to the roof. I took a look. Nothing up there.
11: Mm-hmm. Where's Benham?
15: Across the hall, lying down. Cox is with him.
11: Okay. Let's look at the body. We went into the room, a dreary place with a single light hanging from the center of the ceiling. The carpet was faded and worn in spots. On the north side were a closet and a bathroom. Against the east wall was a dresser. Across the room was a double bed, and at the foot of the bed a window looking out over the roofs of adjoining buildings and the marquee of a movie house down the street. A steamer trunk was in the corner, and a straight back chair was next to the door. The mirror of the dresser was smashed, and on the dresser a Gideon Bible. On the bed was the body of a woman sprawled face down. There were several splotches of blood on her coat. In the chair was a .32-20 revolver, which McCready said belonged to Benham, the husband of the murdered woman. We asked McCready to put in a call to the crime lab, and we went across the hall to question Benham.
16: This is an awful shock. I'm not feeling well. I'm under doctor's care. Hemophilia. It's an awful shock.
11: Sit down, please.
16: Yes. I don't know what it'll do to me. I should be in a sanitarium right now.
12: We'll see you're taken care of.
16: Lincoln Sanitarium in Eagle Rock.
11: Could you tell us what happened tonight?
16: Why, yes. My wife and I went out to the Sycamore Cafe over in Alvarado.
12: What time was that?
16: Oh, about 9:30. Had a couple of drinks and something to eat. Listened to a piano player, then came home. I unlocked the door and Elizabeth went in first, went over to the dresser. I just walked over to her when a man stepped out of the closet in back of us. He had a gun.
11: Mm-hmm. Can you describe him?
16: I don't know.
12: Did you see his face?
16: No. He had a blue bandana over his face and he had a cap on, a blue and white check.
11: Did you notice his clothes?
16: No, I didn't.
11: Anything else?
16: He seemed very nervous and he wasn't holding the gun still. My wife was opening her purse and I said, well, I haven't got

0: We'll be back, Mr. Benham.
1: This has been an awful shock to me.
2: Wonder how his wife felt.
3: MacReady told us that Sergeant Scheimer had found a woman in the Nevada Hotel next door who might know something. When next door in question, Mrs. Caroline Cromwell, a resident of the hotel. She occupied room 415 on the top floor. She told us that about 20 seconds after she heard the shots, she looked out the door of her room and saw a man come down the back stairs, which leads to the roof of the hotel, and enter room 402. She'd seen the man several times and was positive of her identification. Sergeant Scheimer said the man was registered as Jack Morrison, who went to room 402. Try it again.
4: Who's that?
2: Police officer. What do you want?
3: I'd like to ask a couple of questions.
1: I was going to bed.
2: We'd like to talk to you.
3: Won't take very long.
1: All right. What do you want to know?
3: How long you been in your room?
1: About 10 minutes. What?
2: Where were you?
1: To the movie.
2: Which one?
1: Right down the street. Why are you asking me all these questions?
3: You been drinking?
1: A little. Not much.
3: Mind if we look around a little?
1: I was out all the time. I didn't know nothing about a shooting.
2: Then you won't mind if we look around.
1: You won't find nothing here.
5: These all the clothes you've got?
1: Yeah.
5: Is this your coat?
1: Yeah.
2: Yeah.
3: Mm-hmm. You wearing this tonight, were you?
1: No.
2: It's the only coat in the closet. What'd you do with the coat you were wearing?
1: Guess I was wearing that one.
3: Did you spill it?
1: What?
3: A bottle of whiskey.
1: It broke.
3: How?
1: How do I know?
3: Got a hole here in the sleeve. What'd you do with a broken bottle?
1: Threw it away.
3: Where?
1: I don't know. On the street.
5: Joe, I found something. A shirt. Stuck down between the wall and the bathtub.
2: Looks like blood on it.
3: Is this yours? Where's the shirt you wore tonight? Take off your pajama top.
1: Why?
3: Take it off.
1: All right. But I didn't have nothing to do with that shooting next door.
2: What happened to your arm?
1: Guy shot at me.
3: Who?
1: I don't know. I bought a bottle and had a couple of drinks and went to the movie for a little while.
2: Would you mind moving away from the bed, please?
1: No, no.
2: Thank you.
1: I came out of the movie because I was getting dizzy, and I went up on the roof here to get some air. While I was standing there, a guy ran across the roof and shot at me.
3: What'd the man look like?
1: I don't know. He came from the roof of the hotel next door and ran into this place.
3: How big was he?
1: It was dark. I couldn't see.
3: What'd you do?
1: Well, after I was sure he was gone, I came down. I was going to have my arm fixed in the morning.
3: Better get your clothes on.
1: Why?
3: Well, you got a pretty bad arm. You better have it fixed up. We'll take you to George Street Receiving Hospital.
1: It's all right. I don't have to go there.
3: Find anything, Ben?
5: No.
3: You got a clean shirt?
1: No.
3: Well, you better wear your pajama top, then.
5: Oh, here's something. What'd you say your name is?
1: Jack Morris.
5: Here's a card I found in the closet. It says, Tommy Kane, report for work, Joe's Cafe, 8 o'clock, March 1st.
3: Who's Tommy Kane?
1: That's me.
3: Where are you from?
1: Elgin, Illinois.
2: How old are you?
1: I'm 22.
3: Why'd you leave Elgin?
1: No work. I've been bumming around.
3: You ever been arrested?
1: I was picked up on a vague charge a month ago.
2: Here?
1: Yeah. I don't know why you guys are bothering with me.
3: When somebody gets shot, we bother. 1:30 a.m., we took King to Georgia Street Receiving Hospital, where they found that a muscle in his upper right arm had been severed and the right side of his chest was bruised. Before taking him to Ward 1300 General Hospital for further treatment, we took him back to the roof of the Nevada Hotel.
2: Still trying to rain.
1: Yeah.
3: Well, where were you standing when you got shot at, King?
1: Right over there. I was leaning against the bricks.
5: Where'd the man come from?
1: Out of that door in the other roof.
5: Roof of the Bartlett Hotel?
1: Yeah.
3: Was he running when he shot at you?
1: Yeah, he was.
5: Where'd he run?
1: Right across here where we are. And then he went through this door here into the Nevada Hotel.
3: Did you notice anything unusual about him?
1: Well, his face was covered with a handkerchief and he wore a checkered cap.
5: Thought you said before it was too dark.
1: Well, I could see that. I mean, I could see that. I couldn't see his face.
5: You

0: We're standing over there by the parapet?
1: Yeah.
0: About here?
1: Yeah, that's it.
2: Mm-hmm. All right, let's get over the roof of the Bartlett. It's a little high. Can I help you over?
3: No.
2: Come on, Ben. Ever been in this hotel before, Kane?
1: No.
0: Everything all right, McCrae?
4: Yeah. Crime lab's here. Checking the murder room.
2: Benham awake?
1: I think so.
2: Mr. Benham?
5: Yes?
2: Mind if we come in?
5: Of course not.
2: You ever seen this man before?
5: Let me see. Can you stand over there in the light? My eyes aren't as good as they used to be.
0: Okay.
2: Move over there.
0: How's that?
5: That's better.
2: This the man who shot your wife?
5: No, that's not the man.
2: We left instructions for another car to take Theodore Benham to the Lincoln Sanitarium in Eagle Rock. We took Kane to Ward 1300 General Hospital. 2:42 a.m., we arrived back at the Bartlett Hotel where police chemist Ray Pinker had finished his examination. 3 slugs, .38 caliber, and 5 slugs, .32-20, were found in the mattress and the walls, all on the same side of the room. On the floor of the room were found a piece of white cloth and some brown threads. Ray Pinker returned to the crime lab while Ben and I made a search of both hotels, the incinerators, the alley, and all likely places for the missing .38. Was not found. 3:48 a.m., Ben went to the record bureau to check on any possible criminal record Kane might have had. I went to the crime lab to see what Ray Pinker had found.
6: Nothing on this one. Must have been a clean miss. And nothing on these 4 3220s.
2: Mm-hmm. Where'd you find those?
6: Dug the .38 out of the window frame. 3220s are in the south and east walls.
2: How about the others here?
6: Well, on these 2 .38 slugs, I found minute portions of threads. They compare with the dress and coat worn by the deceased.
2: Mm-hmm.
0: Hi.
6: Hi, Ben.
0: I checked Kane's record. He told the truth.
2: Nothing more than a vag charge, huh?
0: Mm. How's this come?
2: There's threads on 2 of the .38 slugs.
6: And on 1 of the .32-20s.
2: Mm. Same kind of threads?
6: Yeah, same kind.
0: .32-20, that's the gun Benham used.
2: Yeah.
0: Did you check the cloth yet?
6: I will right now.
0: Benham must have been shooting off a while.
2: Where'd you find that .32-20 slug, Ray?
6: On the floor near the bed.
0: Nothing on any of the other .32-20s?
6: No. Yeah, this piece of cloth matches the shirt.
2: How about the coat and those threads?
6: Got only a couple of threads that might match. Let me have a coat.
2: Here you are. We better have Benham take another look at Kane, huh?
0: Yeah, I guess so. I could use a cup of coffee. How about you?
2: As soon as we get finished. How about it, Ray?
6: I'm gonna make it.
2: Yeah, they match. Well, that's it, huh?
6: Oh, one more thing.
2: Yeah.
6: Fresh stains on the carpet of that room.
2: What kind?
6: Whiskey.
2: March 18th, we picked up Benham at Lincoln Sanitarium and drove him to the General Hospital. 3 times he asked us to stop someplace so he could have a drink. We told him he'd have to wait. We arrived at Ward 1300 at 1:40 p.m. and Kane was brought out.
0: Take a good look, Mr. Benham.
3: No, that isn't the man. I'm sure of it.
2: All right, Kane. Tie this handkerchief over your face. No, this way. That's right. Now put on this cap. Okay, now stand over there, please. Now a little further. That's good. All right, Mr. Benham?
3: You know, his eyes and forehead look a little familiar, but I don't know. Well, my nerves are all shot. I can't be positive. I'm a sick man.
2: All right, Kane.
3: Wish I could help you, boys.
0: So do we.
2: Come along, please.
3: Hey, you don't have to take me back to the sanitarium. Just take me to a streetcar. I'll make it all right.
0: Good day, Kane.
7: Sergeant.
2: Yeah.
7: Can I see you a minute?
2: Sure. Yeah.
8: Did you notice anything when you first brought Kane out of the ward?
2: No.
8: You must have been closing the door.
2: Yeah, I was.
8: And that man, Benham, he winked at him.
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10: If you smoke a long cigarette, it will be in your interest to listen to a typical case history of a Fatima smoker.
9: 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This is his actual signed statement.
11: 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You bet I do. Do I still enjoy smoking when the game's over? Right again. Because I smoke a mild cigarette, Fatima. 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I agree it's wise to smoke extra mild Fatima.
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12: It's wise to smoke extra mild Fatima.
10: The best of all long cigarettes.
2: We took Benham back to his sanitarium. On the way, he asked if he could be excused from testifying at the inquest and preliminary hearing. We told him it couldn't be done. 7 p.m., Ben and I returned to the general hospital and took Kane into a small room adjoining the prison ward. After 3 hours of interrogation, he stuck to his story.
13: Cigarette, Kane?
3: Thanks.
13: How's arm?
3: All right. Hurts a little now. When you guys going home?
13: When we get a straight story.
3: I've been telling you all I know.
13: Yeah, you've been telling us the same story for 2 days, but it doesn't hold water.
3: What do you mean?
2: How do you account for the fact that parts of your clothing were found in that room?
3: I told you before, you must have made a mistake.
2: No, it's no mistake.
13: Mr. Benham's starting to think he recognizes you.
3: What?
2: Why'd he wink at you?
3: He didn't wink at me.
2: We got somebody here who saw him.
13: And he seems to think whoever did the shooting didn't take the gun with him.
2: When we drove him back to the sanitarium, he asked us if we found it yet.
13: He thinks we will.
3: How long has Benham lived in L.A.?
2: A long time.
3: How long?
2: Why do you want to know how long he's lived here?
3: Is a dead woman really his wife?
2: Well, certainly she's his wife.
13: Why?
3: Where's he been since the shooting?
2: In the sanitarium in Eagle Rock.
3: What's the matter with him?
2: Hemophilia.
13: You know what that is?
3: No. You sure that was his wife?
2: Positive.
3: She wasn't a stool pigeon?
13: Stool pigeon? Where'd you get that idea?
3: You guys never saw her before?
2: Never.
3: You never heard of her?
2: Kane, what's eating you?
3: Did you check on her?
2: We always do.
3: You don't make mistakes on anything like that, do you?
14: No. Look, she was a pretty nice woman from all we could find out.
13: Happily married for 30 years.
3: Something's wrong.
2: What, Kane? What's wrong?
3: Whole setup.
13: Yeah?
3: Yeah. What'd Benham say about me?
2: We told you. He says you look a little bit like the man.
3: Did he say anything else?
13: He winked at you, Kane. Why?
3: She wasn't a bad-looking woman.
2: Wasn't she, Kane? All right, now how about it?
3: You guys swear that was his wife?
2: Yeah.
3: Okay, I'll tell you where the 38 is.
13: Where?
3: The mattress on the roof of the Nevada Hotel. Benham cut a hole in it that day. He told me to hide the gun there after the shooting.
2: All right, let's have a look.
3: I don't want anybody to know I'm telling you this.
2: Why?
3: Benham's a real smart guy. He's got a gang. He's in on it, smart as I am.
2: Yeah?
3: He double-crossed me. He tried to kill me. I'm going to jail. He's going with me.
2: Maybe he will. Kane told us that he had known Benham for about 2 months. During that time, Benham helped him along by giving him a couple of dollars every once in a while. On March 11th, Benham got Kane a room in the Nevada Hotel and gave him $20 to buy a gun, which Kane did. On March 15th, he gave Kane a blue bandana and a checkered cap. On March 16th, he told Kane that he'd been sent by a gang in Chicago to kill a woman who was a stool pigeon. He promised Kane $100 for his help. Early that evening, Benham told Kane how to enter their room and where to hide. When they came home, Benham stood by the door. Kane stepped out of the closet and, after a few words, shot the woman. As he moved toward the bed, Benham started shooting at him. Kane ran from the room and hid the gun in the mattress on the roof, then went to his room and flushed the cap and bandana down the drain. 11:15 p.m., Ben and I found the gun where Kane said it would be. 38 Special Detective Colt Revolver, 2-inch barrel, number 381327. 11:52 p.m., we checked and found no evidence that Benham belonged to any kind of a gang. March 19th, 9 a.m. Ben and I reported into homicide and picked up Captain Steed. We went over to Dr. Wagner to learn his autopsy report. It showed that the deceased had been shot three times. Two .38 slugs and one .32-20 were recovered from the victim's body. They were initialed for evidence. 8 p.m., Captain Steed, Ben, and I went to the sanitarium and told Benham that there were a few angles we wanted to clear up before the inquest next morning. Benham got dressed, and we drove back to the Bartlett Hotel. It was raining.
3: I'm still trying to remember what happened. I was very shocked that night.
15: Yeah, I suppose you were.
3: Well, sometimes my memory comes back for a little bit.
0: The red light?
2: Yeah, I see.
15: You know, the man who did the shooting knew you lived in room 432, and he knew you'd be gone that night. How do you suppose he figured that out?
3: Well, I've been noticing that a lot of men had been following me. Suspicious-looking men. I told that to Sergeant Friday, didn't I, Sergeant?
2: Yeah, that's right.
3: Must have been one of them.
15: You ever give money to characters on the street so much they might follow you?
3: Hey, that must be it. Many times I used to do that. I'd be nice to them, they'd try to make friends.
15: You remember any of them?
3: Yeah, I do. There was a fellow named Dorsey, and Jolly Swanson, and a fellow named Kane. Blaine?
15: Kane?
3: Yeah, that's it, Kane. There you are. There you are. The young man you took me to see in the hospital. I'm thinking, I believe that's Kane.
15: Are you sure?
3: Quite sure. He's the burglar.
15: What makes you think he was a burglar?
3: Well, what else would he be?
2: He didn't rifle any of the drawers or steal anything, did he?
3: Must have got there just before us.
15: Did you have anything important there?
3: I have some insurance policies.
15: And your wife?
3: Yeah.
15: How much?
3: Well, one policy for $4,000 and two for $2,500 each.
15: Who's the beneficiary?
3: Well, I am.
2: We took Benham up to room 432, where he got out the insurance policies on his wife and showed them to us. Then Captain Steed asked him to reenact the shooting. Benham acted as the killer, I played Benham, and Ben acted as his wife.
3: Well, the man was over here in the closet. My wife and I came in at the door, and then my wife went over to the dresser.
15: Oh, over here? Did you turn on the light?
3: Oh, yeah, and then I closed the door and went over behind her.
2: Like this?
3: Oh, she was closer to the bed.
15: Here?
3: Yeah.
15: Were you standing next to her?
3: Yeah.
15: Did you start to take off your coat?
3: Well, I was just going to when this man stepped out of this closet here.
15: How far?
3: Oh, here. Yeah, right here.
2: And then what?
3: Well, he held the gun in his hand and asked how much money we had. Elizabeth said we didn't have much.
15: From here?
3: Yeah, but she turned around.
15: Like this?
3: Yeah, that's it.
15: What happened then?
3: Well, then I said I haven't got very much, but I'll give you what we have, and started shooting.
2: Yeah, but you said before that your wife started looking in her purse.
3: Yeah, that's it. She did. I forgot. And that made him think she was going after a gun.
15: How do you know?
3: Well, I suppose that's what he thought. He shot and Elizabeth fell on the bed. I pulled out my gun and started shooting and the man ran out the door and that's all.
15: That's exactly what happened, huh?
3: Just as I remember it. Will I help you?
15: Not very much.
3: What's the matter?
2: Well, if you were standing where I am, there'd be bullet holes on that side of the room there, wouldn't there?
15: They're all on this side.
3: I see. I got it. Come with me.
15: Where are you going?
3: On the roof.
15: What for?
3: I want to show you something. Yeah, it's raining. There are two umbrellas in the closet. I'll get them.
15: Why do you want to go up there?
3: I think I know where that gun might be hidden. I'll bet it's there. Here, you take this umbrella.
2: Thanks.
3: We'll take this one, Captain.
15: Let's go.
3: I bet it's up there. We'll find it.
2: Hey, you got your flashlight, Ben?
15: Yeah.
3: Should be around here somewhere.
2: What?
3: The mattress. My wife used to take sun baths on it.
15: Where would it be?
3: Well, just about here.
15: I don't see any.
2: Sure it's up here?
3: I bet it's on the next roof. Didn't you say Kane lived in that hotel? He probably moved it. Hey, flash your light over there behind that elevator shaft.
15: There?
3: Yeah, there. You see it? We have to climb over this parapet to get on the other roof.
2: Watch it, Cap. It's pretty slippery.
8: Okay. Well, it is slippery.
2: This mattress here?
3: That's it.
15: Take a look, Joe.
2: Right. No, nothing here.
3: Did you look all around there? Did you look in the corners?
2: No.
3: Well, that'd be a good place to hide a gun, don't you think?
16: Hey, let me see. Might be a hole cut in one of them. Oh, maybe the other corner. No. Or maybe this one. Yeah, you see, the matches have been cut. No. No, it's got to be here. Where is it? It's here, I tell you. It's here. I know it's here. I'll find it. I'll find it. You wait. You'll see. I'll get it. I know it's here. I'll find it. You wait. I'll get it. I'll get it.
17: It's getting wet, Joe.
18: We got the 38 Kane told us about it. You ready to talk?
16: Yeah.
17: Insurance. That why you did it?
16: Yeah. I'm a sick man.
17: Let's go, Benham. On your feet.
18: All right.
13: They played that ball game the other day.
17: Yeah?
18: Who won?
13: Pirates 8-7. Sure do like baseball.
17: Must be a real nice business.
13: Yeah.
17: Fans only yell if they never do it.
18: What's that?
17: Kill the umpire.
10: The story you have just heard was true. Only the names were changed to protect the innocent.
9: On July 2nd, trial was held in Superior Court, Department 89, City and County of Los Angeles, State of California. In a moment, the results of that trial.
10: It's amazing how many long cigarette smokers are changing to extra mild Fatima. Here is the actual report.
19: From coast to coast, extra mild Fatima has more than doubled its smokers.
9: Yes, more and more smokers every day are discovering that Fatima is the king-size cigarette that is extra mild.
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12: It's wise to smoke extra mild Fatima.
9: Thomas Kane was convicted of second-degree murder and received a term as prescribed by law. Theodore V. Benham was convicted of first-degree murder and assault with a deadly weapon. He received a life sentence and died in prison 1 year later. You have just heard Dragnet, a series of authentic cases from official files. Technical advice for Dragnet comes from the Office of Chief of Police W.A. Wharton, Los Angeles Police Department.
10: Fatima Cigarettes, best of all long cigarettes, has brought you Dragnet, transcribed from Los Angeles.
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21: I'm E.G. Marshall. Welcome to the sound of suspense. 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
22: 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Our engineers, our sound technicians, our cast. To the radio editors and columnists across the nation, also, a sincere thank you for your judgment of our efforts. Additionally, claims on our thanks are held to Los Angeles Police Department, for the National Broadcasting Company, and the Liggett & Myers Tobacco Company, makers of Fatima cigarettes. To all of these, and to you, our gratitude. Here at the starting point of Dragnet's second year of broadcasting, our wish is twofold. First, that we may enjoy your continued support. Secondly, that we may deserve that support.

0: sergeant. You're assigned to robbery detail. Scores of lone women have been beaten and robbed. The victims have been unable to identify the criminals. Your job, get them.
1: If you want a long cigarette, smoke the best of all long cigarettes. Smoke extra mild Fatima. 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That's why Fatima has more than doubled its smokers coast to coast. Enjoy extra mild Fatima yourself. Best of all, long cigarettes.
0: It's wise to smoke extra mild Fatima.
2: It's wise to smoke extra mild Fatima.
3: Dragnet, the documented drama of an actual crime. For the next 30 minutes, in cooperation with the Los Angeles Police Department, you will travel step by step on the side of the law through an actual case transcribed from official police files. From beginning to end, from crime to punishment, Dragnet is the story of your police force in action.
4: It was Monday, July 1st. It was mild in Los Angeles. We were working the night watch out of robbery detail. My partner's Ben Reno. The boss is Ed Walker, captain of robbery. My name's Friday. It was 9:27 p.m. when I left the phone booth at the Sunset Drive-In and got to our car. 80K. Anything new? Well, Captain Walker's wife had her baby. Boy, 8 pounds.
5: Oh, that's swell. Is she all right?
4: Yeah, so does the captain.
5: Look at the uniform on the waitress, Timmy.
4: Yeah, they sure dress them up, don't they?
6: Good evening.
5: Hi, Daisy.
6: Oh, hello. Didn't recognize you. What do you have, the usual?
4: No, I think I'll have something else besides a hamburger this time.
6: Here's the menu. Take a choice.
5: Hey, thank you. Well, I'm kind of hungry. Maybe I'll take a meal.
4: Mm-hmm.
6: 42R, 816 West. Fried shrimp, good.
5: Where's that?
6: Right there.
5: Oh, yeah. 95 cents.
6: What's all this stuff I've been reading in the paper?
5: Huh? What's that?
6: A couple of guys going around snatching purses and beating up women. The paper says it's happened 7 times in the last 2 weeks.
5: Roast beef, 90 cents.
6: Roast beef's good, too. Don't you know who's been doing it?
4: No, not yet. What do you get from these liver and onions, Dave?
6: Same as with everything else. Soup, potatoes, and coffee.
5: 85 cents.
6: Why don't they just take the purse? Why do they have to beat up the women?
4: We don't know.
6: Well, there's headlines staring me in the face every time I open a paper. I'm getting afraid to walk home at night.
5: Do you get coffee and dessert with the Salisbury steak?
6: Yeah.
5: 65 cents.
7: 7210, Roger on your call.
6: Hey, do you guys know what I've been talking about?
4: Yeah, Daisy, we know.
5: I'll take the Salisbury steak.
4: Yeah, so will I.
6: Hamburger special, down to.
4: Well done on mine, please.
6: Burn. Okay. Be a couple of minutes.
4: Thanks.
7: All units in the vicinity of
4: 1016
7: North McKenzie.
4: That's us. Get it up.
7: 44 PS and slugging. All units in the vicinity of 1016 North McKenzie. 484 PS and slugging. Code 3. If you want to take the call, okay.
5: I'll let her know we're going.
4: Okay.
8: I'll be right there.
4: No, we're leaving. We'll be back.
8: Okay.
5: You know, I've been wondering.
4: What's that?
5: Hamburger and Salisbury steak. What's the difference?
4: Price.

0: who preys on women. For more than a month, lone women throughout the western section of the city had been robbed and beaten. The descriptions were confused and varied because the attacks took place at night. 10.06 p.m. We got to the location on North McCadden. The woman was lying on the sidewalk. She'd been badly beaten about the face and neck, and her jaw had been broken. Officers Reed and Shell of Unit 61F were already there.
1: Any witnesses, officer?
2: Yeah, this man in the sweater here saw it happen. Says the victim's name's Swanson. This is Mr. Kahn.
0: How do you do? This is Sergeant Romero. My name's Friday. I wonder if we could talk to you, please.
3: Yeah, certainly. You want to come into the house?
1: Right over here will be all right.
0: That officer there said you saw it happen.
3: That's right. I was watching television. Heard this scream outside. I looked out and saw these two men beating her up.
1: Can you describe it?
3: The light wasn't real good. Right. They're about as tall as you two, but they had slighter builds.
0: How old were they? Could you see that?
3: Well, I'd say they were young, maybe 18, 19. I saw them knock her down. It was terrible. They hit her and then they kicked her. They picked up a purse and ran down that way.
1: And you called the police?
3: Yes, but not right away. I ran out and saw them get in their car across the street. They drove right past me. Then they turned east there on Romaine.
1: Can you describe the car for
3: us? I got their license number for you. The last three numbers were 552.
0: Just three numbers?
3: Yes.
0: Mm-hmm. Can you describe the car? What kind was it?
3: Oh, I don't know. I think it was black. Maybe a sedan.
0: Well, was it a large car or a small one?
3: Oh, kind of medium.
0: Did you notice the back of it?
3: Yeah, that's where I saw the license plate.
0: No, I mean, did you notice anything about the car? Maybe a dent on the fender or a sticker on the window?
3: I didn't look at the window.
1: Did the car have a spotlight or a radio antenna?
3: Well, I guess I didn't see any. I was trying to look at the license plate.
0: Did you notice anything unusual about the car? Any identifying marks at all?
3: No, I didn't notice.
1: How about the make of the car? Did you see what kind it was?
3: No. The last three numbers on the license plate were 552.
1: California license plate?
3: Yes, it was. That should be enough here. Do you think you'll catch them tonight?
0: Do you know how many plates end in 552? While Ben called in a general description of the car and the two attackers, I talked to the other bystanders. I found out that the victim's name was Mrs. Frieda K. Swanson, a widow. She had a room at 1003 North McCadden. None of the neighbors had seen the robbery or the beating take place. 11:28 p.m., Ben and I arrived at Hollywood Receiving Hospital to interview Mrs. Swanson, but she was unable to talk or to identify her attackers. She wrote on a piece of paper that she'd been slugged from behind. She never got a good look at the man. Besides a broken jaw, she was suffering from a fractured wrist, a broken nose, and bruises about the face and body. Tuesday, July 2nd, the getaway car used in the attack on the previous night was found abandoned on Hollywood Boulevard and proved to be a stolen car. License number 6Young4552. The victim's empty purse was found inside. Routine investigation developed no leads. We met with Captain Walker. Because the last four attacks had taken place within a six-block radius, we set up a plan of decoys in an attempt to trap the two purse snatchers. Four policewomen from Juvenile Bureau and a special detail from Metropolitan Division were assigned. Tuesday, 4 p.m., the special detail was ordered to the squad room for briefing.
4: Hello, Joe.
0: Oh, hiya, Dorothy.
4: How's your tuxedo back in mothballs?
0: Yeah, how are your feet?
4: My feet, nothing the matter with them. You're a good dancer.
0: Yeah, I bet I could use some lessons.
4: Oh, you don't need lessons, Joe. You need practice.
5: Okay, let's get started. I don't have to tell you the risks involved in an operation like this. I want all of you to know where everybody will be at any given time. By all of you, I mean the police women and also the men who'll be in the squad car. If anybody misses anything, stop me. We don't have much of a description of the men we're after. There are two of them, both about 18 years old. Usually they wear sneakers, slacks, and sport coats. They've been in different kinds of cars, all of them stolen. They keep each car for a few days and ditch it. Hold on a minute, will you, Joe?
6: Yes, sir.
5: Now, here's the area here. Residential, 90% of the dwellings have garages, so if a car is parked on the street, it might be unused. Mm-hmm. Each of you will be given a list of cars stolen in the last 48 hours, still outstanding. I want you to check all parked cars against the hot sheet. First, hold up your purses, please. Mm-hmm. Lady, that purse is too small, I'm afraid. Let's make it look worthwhile.
4: Yes, sir.
5: All right. Of course, you won't be carrying your guns in your purse. You wear a shoulder holster. Before you leave, Sergeant Friday will pass out some marked bills I want you to carry. Okay, now, Policewoman Short, you'll board a westbound streetcar at Western and Santa Monica Boulevard at 9:03 p.m. Don't worry about these schedules. The streetcar will be there. You get off at Las Palmas at 9:13.
6: walked south to Willoughby. Turn east on Willoughby to Hudson, and north one block to Romaine. You go west on Romaine to Cahuenga, then retrace your steps to the starting point, and you're through. Got it? You'll be covered by Unit 81K.
7: Captain?
6: Yep.
7: How fast or slow should we walk?
6: Oh, I'd say a pretty good pace. No woman likes to be alone on the streets at night, so it'd be natural.
7: Yes, sir.
6: Policewoman Ball.
8: Yes, sir.
6: You'll board an eastbound bus at La Brea and Melrose at 9:35 p.m. Mm-hmm. Get off at Wilcox and Melrose at 9:45. Walk north on Wilcox to Waring, then west on Waring for two blocks, and north on Cherokee. Mm-hmm. Follow Cherokee for two blocks, turn east on Romaine.
8: Mm-hmm.
6: Follow Romaine to Cole, and turn north on Cole. 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
8: Will the cars be cruising, or will they be parked?
6: Both. Friday and Romero will be cruising all the time. I'll see the others when I finish with these instructions. Of course, if you see any police car, give no recognition.
8: Yes, sir.
7: Captain.
6: Yeah?
7: You said the two suspects were sneakers?
6: That's right.
7: It'll be pretty hard to hear them come up behind you.
6: I'd say so.
7: Did any of the victims hear them?
6: If they had, they wouldn't be victims.
0: Nine p.m. The decoy plan went into effect. We waited. Tuesday night passed. Nothing happened. Wednesday night, nothing. Thursday, July 4th, the decoy plan was enlarged to include a larger area, but everything was quiet. Friday, July 5th, Captain Walker decided that the new plan, covering an area from La Brea to Vine Street and from Sunset to Beverly, would be kept in operation. 10:45 p.m., Ben and I cruised the exposed area.
1: We've been thinking about moving to a new place.
0: Yeah?
1: Only trouble is we don't know what's going to happen.
0: You mean if rent control goes off?
1: Yeah. We don't know if rent will go up or down.
0: He's got a lease, hasn't he?
9: 71
1: next month.
9: On Mariposa, 507 party.
1: We don't know what to do. We even tossed a coin to decide.
0: That's about as good a way as any.
1: Coin came up tails four times in a row.
0: Yeah?
1: Wife changed her mind on each toss. No decision.
9: Roger, 71 off.
0: Is that a policewoman down there?
1: Yeah. Nancy Short. You got her out there?
0: South on Hudson, east on Melrose, then up Wilcox to Sunset.
9: All units, Willoughby and Hudson, 484 PS and Slugging, code 3.
0: Let's roll on it.
9: 83F, Willoughby and Hudson, 484 PS and Slugging, code 3.
0: We drove to Willoughby and Hudson, just south of the corner, and saw them sitting on the grass with a few people around. She was a young woman, about 25. Her clothes had been torn, and there was a red welt on her right cheekbone. She was trying to get to her feet as we came up.
1: There'll be an ambulance here in a few minutes, miss. Can you tell us how it happened?
10: My cheek's swelling.
1: Did you see who attacked
10: her? Yes, I did. I can tell you about him. Look, here, I ripped off one of their pockets. Card fell off.
1: Mm-hmm. Driver's license. George Landon.
10: Get a piece of cloth I tore off his pocket.
0: I'll take that, ma'am. Thank you. You want to stay with her? See if I can get a make on this license.
1: Yeah, okay. Would you give me a name, please?
10: Barbara Curtis. I live on Hudson.
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9: Go ahead, 80K.
0: Check suspect for making warrants. George Landon, male, white, age 18, 5 feet 9 inches, 155 pounds, blue eyes, black hair. Address, 2722 and a half, Arthur Avenue. KMA 367.
9: Roger, 80K.
1: Did you see the car?
10: Yes, I saw it. White sidewall tires. It was a club coupe. I tried to see the license plate. I couldn't make it out.
1: What color was it called?
10: I don't know. Dark green, I think. I'm so mad I could boil.
1: Can you describe the man?
10: Well, you got the driver's license. It's all there.
0: Well, that's just for one of them, miss. You said there were two men.
10: I don't know. I grabbed one of their coats and the other one hit me.
0: Mm-hmm.
10: The thing I'm so mad about is I tried to scream and nothing had come out.
0: I understand.
11: Hi. You're in the 63F. We got the call.
0: That's fine. This is the victim, Miss Curtis. If you'll handle the report and see that she gets home, we got a lead to check out here.
11: Okay.
0: Thank you.
9: Control
1: 1, 80K. What's your call back, Joe?
0: We better get it.
1: Right with you.
0: ADK to Control 1. Go ahead.
9: 80K. Suspect has misdemeanor and felony record. One arrest, suspicion of robbery, and one arrest, GTA. No wants at this time. Most recent address on suspect, 27, 22½ Arthur Avenue.
11: Roger. Been in trouble before. Fellow named Mr. Mayor.
0: Yeah.
11: And the address matches.
0: Maybe this clock.

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1: If you smoke a long cigarette, it will be in your interest to listen to a typical case history of a Fatima smoker.
0: It's the case of beautiful aviatrix Bab Beckwith, one of the few women who holds a commercial instructor's rating for single-engine land and sea aircraft. This is her actual signed statement.
2: 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I'm very glad I tried them. 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I agree. It's wise to smoke extra mild Fatima.
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0: You will prefer Fatima's much different, much better flavor.
1: You will agree.
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3: Friday, 11 p.m. Ben and I drove to 2722 and a half Arthur Avenue. Was a small house at the rear of a lot on the east end of town. Alongside the front house, there was a narrow passageway leading to the house in the back with a small lawn between the two. There was no alley, and anybody leaving from the front or back door had to go through the narrow passage. As we approached the house, a light was on in the front room, and through the window we could see a middle-aged woman reading a magazine. We rang the bell.
4: Yeah?
5: Police officer. Does George Landon live here?
4: Why, yes, he does. I'm Miss Dennis Landon. What do you want?
3: Can we come in?
4: Why, yes.
3: Thank you.
4: Won't you sit down?
5: Thank you, ma'am.
3: Is George Landon at home now?
4: No, he isn't, but I think he'll be home soon. He never stays out late. He isn't in any trouble, is he?
5: You know where he is?
4: With his friends, I suppose. He's a popular boy. He really should be home soon.
5: Where has he been, Miss Landon?
4: I don't know. He goes out at night, you know, with his friends.
5: Who are they?
4: Well, I really don't know. You see, it's difficult to keep track of a young boy.
5: Mm-hmm.
4: He's a big boy, and he's full of vitality. He has to find things to do.
5: Yes, ma'am.
4: He lives here with me. I'm his aunt. I'm not married, so I take care of him. His parents died when he was a baby.
5: I see. Does George work, or does he go to school?
4: Oh, he's finished school. You aren't here about that automobile that was stolen a year ago, are you?
5: No, ma'am.
4: Oh, he had some trouble then, but I'm sure he didn't do it. Since then, he's been very good. He hasn't missed a day's work, and he goes to church with me any time I ask him.
5: Where does he spend his evenings, do you know?
4: Well, I told you, with his friends. A young man has to use up his energy. I don't try to hold him too tightly. Good boy like him.
5: Can we look at his room?
4: Oh, yes. It's right here.
5: All right.
4: I'll show you how neat it is. Right there. Isn't that nice?
5: Yes, ma'am.
4: I'm not trying to defend him. I'm only telling you about him. He keeps this room cleaned up himself. He smokes a little, but I've never smelled a drop of liquor on his breath. He's a very good boy.
5: Yes, ma'am.
4: He even reads a lot. You can see his books over there.
5: Yes, ma'am. You mind if we look around a little?
4: No. No, that's all right. Should be home soon. He's probably at a movie. Do you want to wait for him?
5: No, it won't be necessary.
4: He's always home by midnight. I'll tell him you were here. Oh. That must be George now. George!
6: Yeah?
4: These men would like to talk to you. They're police officers.
5: All right, take it easy, young fellow.
6: Well, let go.
3: Hold him. Turn him around.
6: Yep.
3: Stand still, young fellow. No gun.
6: What do you guys think you're doing? I didn't do anything. I was just out for a ride.
3: This your nephew?
4: Yeah.
5: Coat's torn, Joe. Pocket ripped off.
3: Is this your driver's license here, George?
6: Yeah. I lost it.
3: When?
6: Last week.
5: It was found tonight.
6: So what?
3: How'd you tear your coat?
5: getting out of the car the other night.
3: Here's a piece of cloth. The girl who was attacked tonight gave it to us. It matches the tear there in your coat.
4: What have you done, George?
3: Tell her.
6: I didn't want to do it. I didn't want to do it any time. He talked me into it.
3: Who talks you into it?
6: He made me do it. He's got a gun and he stole the cars. He made all the plans.
3: Who made all the plans?
6: Tommy. Oh, we never did anything except hang out at the drugstore until that time a year ago.
5: What's his last name?
6: He said that it'll always be held against me and I better go along with him.
3: Tommy who?
6: Decker.
5: Was he with you tonight?
6: Yeah, he's the one that hit her when she grabbed hold of me. He's the one that always hit him. I never wanted him to do it.
3: Mm-hmm. Where's the stuff you took out of that purse?
6: Well, Tommy's going to hide it.
3: Where?
6: Back of where he works.
3: Where that?
6: Oh, garage someplace. I don't know where. He just started working there.
5: Where does he live?
6: Place on West 6th. I never been there.
3: What does this Decker look like?
6: Well, same age I am, but about an inch taller and must be 15 pounds heavier. He's got dark hair.
5: How's he dressed?
6: Just like me. Sneakers and brown slacks and a tan sport coat.
3: Better call the office, Ben.
5: Yeah. Can I use your telephone, ma'am?
4: Oh, it's in the hall behind the door.
5: Thank you.
3: You said Decker's got a gun?
6: Yeah.
4: Officer, will you tell me the truth?
3: I'll try, ma'am.
4: Are George and this Tommy Decker the two men the papers have been reading about?
3: I'm afraid so.
4: The ones who've been robbing the women?
3: Yes, ma'am.
4: And beating them up?
3: Yeah.
6: I didn't mean it. I didn't know what I was doing.
4: I raised you, George. I didn't either.
3: p.m. We check into the office with the 18-year-old suspect, George Landon. While Ben and the police stenographer took down the statement, I went down to R&I and pulled a package on the other suspect, Thomas Decker. His mama sheet showed a petition had been filed on 459 PC and 488 PC. They also showed three different recent addresses for Decker. One on West 6th Street, one on South Mariposa, and a third on North Catalina. Two units were dispatched to the first two addresses. Ben and I went to the address on North Catalina, a rooming house. We learned from Decker's landlady that he was working as an apprentice mechanic on the swing shift at a large garage on South Flower Street. 12:51 a.m., Ben and I arrived at the garage.
5: I beg your pardon.
7: Yeah?
5: Police officer. Does Thomas Decker work here?
7: Yeah, he works here. Hey, Decker! Hey, Decker! Yeah? Up in the garage, can't see you. There he is back there.
5: Thank you.
3: You, Thomas Decker?
5: Yeah?
3: Police officer would like to talk to you.
5: Watch it, Joe.
3: Come on.
5: Hey, he's going in the locker room.
3: All right. It's locked. Come on, hit him.
5: Yeah.
3: No, go.
5: Hey, you. You over there. Any other way out of this locker room?
7: Yeah, down the hall, Indiana.
3: Come on, Ben.
5: All right.
3: Here we are.
5: Yeah. Watch it. Came from behind that car, back by the door.
3: All right, cover me.
5: Ben, give it back to him.
7: I give up.
5: Throw your gun out. Throw it out.
7: Here it is.
5: Don't shoot. Right, now, come on out. Hands behind your head.
3: I'll get the gun. All right, you turn around.
5: Lousy. Oh, watch it, Joe. Watch it. Hey, get in the way.
3: Head him off downstairs.
7: Go.
5: No. I get the cuffs on him, Ben.
6: Yeah, you're right. Yeah. 18 years old. What did it prove?
3: I don't know. Sometimes you kind of wonder if it's true.
6: What's that?
3: There's no such thing as a bad boy.
0: The story you have just heard was true. Only the names have been changed to protect the innocent. On November 1st, trial was held in Superior Court, Department 82, City and County of Los Angeles, State of California. In a moment, the results of that trial.
1: It's amazing how many long cigarette smokers are changing to extra mild Fatima. Here is the actual report.
8: From coast to coast, Extra Mild Fatima has more than doubled its smokers.
0: Yes, more and more smokers every day are discovering that Fatima is the king-size cigarette that is extra mild.
1: Extra mild because it contains the finest Turkish and domestic tobaccos superbly blended to make it extra mild, to give it a much different, much better flavor and aroma.
0: Enjoy Extra Mild Fatima yourself. Best of all long cigarettes.
1: It's wise to smoke Extra Mild Fatima.
2: It's wise to smoke Extra Mild Fatima.
0: Thomas Decker and George Lendon were tried and convicted on 5 counts of grand theft person, 5 counts of grand theft auto, and 5 counts of assault with intent to do great bodily harm. They were sentenced to the state penitentiary for a term as prescribed by law and are now serving their sentence.
9: Ladies and gentlemen, Chief of Police W.A. Wharton speaking from his office in City Hall, Los Angeles, California.
10: As Chief of Police of the City of Los Angeles, I wish to extend my heartiest congratulations to the program Dragnet on the occasion of its first anniversary. The overwhelming success of this program, as indicated by the hundreds of commendatory letters, telegrams, and personal comments, I feel has been due to the splendid job of portraying police officers and their work. The American public, by its enthusiastic acceptance of Dragnet, has indicated a desire for factual police programs. The Los Angeles Police Department is proud to contribute to the constructive entertainment of both adults and children through this medium. May I extend my best wishes to the National Broadcasting Company, the sponsor, the actors, the writer, and the producer of Dragnet. And I trust there will be many more years of continued success for this program.
0: You have just heard Dragnet, a series of authentic cases from official files. Technical advice for Dragnet comes from the Office of Chief of Police W.A. Wharton, Los Angeles Police Department.
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0: to hear is true. 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
1: Fatima Cigarettes, best of all long cigarettes, brings you Dragnet.
0: 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You're assigned to homicide detail. The owner of a fur store has been shot and killed. Your only lead, a missing fur coat. The killer is at large. Your job, get him.
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3: It's wise to smoke extra mild Fatima.
1: Dragnet, the documented drama of an actual crime. For the next 30 minutes, in cooperation with the Los Angeles Police Department, you will travel step by step on the side of the law through an actual case transcribed from official police files. From beginning to end, from crime to punishment, Dragnet is the story of your police force in action.
4: It was Saturday, November 23rd. It was warm in Los Angeles. We were working the night watch out of homicide detail. My partner's Ben Romero. Boss is Blaine Steed, captain of homicide. My name's Friday. It was 6:35 p.m. and we got to the corner of Western and Lexington, the Western Fur Shop.
5: Hi, Brennan.
6: Hi.
4: What happened, Frank?
5: The owner's been shot. Name's Albert Carver.
4: Yeah.
5: What is that? Mrs. Carver. Haven't been able to get anything out of her.
4: Where's the body?
5: In the back. Munkers is back there.
6: Did you call the land?
5: Yeah. Jones on his way. Photographer and fingerprint men with him.
4: All right, let's take a look.
6: Nothing seems to be messed up.
5: Back room is.
4: It was a small shop. A couple of fur coats on dummies on one side of the store, and on the other, a tall glass case holding about 15 more. Mrs. Kreiber sat on a straight back chair staring at the floor. We went through the curtains into the back room of the store. Sprawled out on the floor at the far end of the room was the body of a man. He had a fur coat gripped in one hand. Sergeant Munkreese from Hollywood Division was standing by.
6: What do you figure, Munk?
7: Looks like a couple of hours.

0: World's finest muscatel.
1: 27 cents a pint.
2: Nobody touched this today.
0: No, well, I've been here.
2: Okay. Let's get out, Clips.
1: Anything in the customer files, Brunner?
3: Not so far.
2: You tried to talk to Miss Kreiber again?
3: No, pretty bad.
2: Let's give it a try. Miss Kreiber? I'm Sergeant Friday. This is Sergeant Romero. We'd like to talk to you if we could. We know how you must feel, but there are a few questions that we have to ask you. Did you telephone the police?
1: We have to know how it happened, Miss Kreiber.
2: Miss Kreiber?
4: Mm-hmm.
2: Can you tell us what happened?
4: Who is that? What do you want?
2: We're police officers.
4: Oh, Albert. Albert's dead. Albert! Albert! Someone call the police?
2: Miss Kreiber, we are the police.
4: My husband's been murdered. He's dead. Albert.
2: We better leave her.
3: Yeah. Friday.
2: Hmm?
3: Here's something I found in the customer file.
2: Mm-hmm. Miss Terry Shepherd, 10113 Normandy, apartment 3. What about it?
3: She took her coat out that was in storage. Took it out today.
2: Well, we'll check her out when we're finished here.
3: Thanks. Looks like the only hot receipt in the file. Hi, Lee.
5: Yeah, yeah.
3: In the back room.
5: What is it?
2: Chilling. Mercury's will show you.
5: Okay.
1: Think we ought to try the wife again?
2: I can try. Miss Kreiber, can we do anything for you?
4: Oh. I'm a little better. I'll try to tell you what I can.
2: All right. When did you get here?
4: It must have been about 6 o'clock, a few minutes after. I came to take him home.
2: Any customers around?
4: No, the store was empty. I stood here for a few minutes waiting, and then I went in the back and...
2: Yes, I know. Was the front door open?
4: No. Yes. The front door?
2: Yes, ma'am, the front.
4: Yes, open.
1: Did you telephone the police?
4: I think I did.
2: Did you come here to pick him up?
4: No. No, usually he drives home himself. I came down on the streetcar to ride home with him.
1: What kind of a car do you have?
4: An Oldsmobile. 1939. 40, I guess it is.
1: Where does he usually park?
4: In the rear of the store. The little place there.
2: I'll take a look. All right. Where is your home?
4: 3412 Northwestern. I thought there was something wrong when I got a telegram from him. He said not to come down tonight. He said he'd be home late.
2: What time is that?
4: About 4 o'clock. Well, I'm all mixed up. I haven't told it to you as I remember it. First, I telephoned here to the shop.
2: That was this afternoon?
4: Yes, 3:30. I'm sure of that because I made some other calls. I spoke to Albert. He didn't say he was going to be late. Then at 4 o'clock, I received a telegram.
2: You have that with you?
4: Yes, it's in my purse somewhere. Somewhere. Oh, here it is.
2: Mm-hmm. Thank you. Don't come down. I won't be home until late. I have to see a customer, Albert. Can I keep this? We'll return it to you.
4: Yes.
2: What'd you do after you got this wire, Miss Kreiber?
4: Well, nothing. I thought it was strange, but I didn't think too much about it. Then I started wondering why he didn't say anything over the telephone about being late. So, I came down here on the streetcar.
2: Did you phone the store just before you left your house?
4: Yeah, but there was no answer.
1: Parking lot's empty.
2: Better get out of the APB in the car, huh?
1: Miss Kreiber, you said your car...

0: was 1939 or 40 Oldsmobile, didn't you?
1: 1940s. I remember now.
2: What model is that?
1: A sedan, light blue.
0: Do you remember the license number?
1: Well, I have it on this chain with the extra keys. Here it is, on this little tag. The veterans make these.
0: Thank you.
3: Joe, can I see you now?
2: Sure. Excuse me, Miss Craver.
1: Do you want me to wait? I'd like to go home.
2: We'd like you to wait for a little while, yes. Do you have any relatives living here?
1: A niece and a nephew in Beverly Hills. Jerome Reed. They live on Cannon Drive.
2: All right, we're calling for you.
1: Thank you.
0: Lee, this phone out here all right to handle?
3: Yes, yeah, it's been dusted.
0: Okay.
3: Joe, you coming in?
0: Yeah, right away.
3: Pretty clear, easy to trace.
0: Mm-hmm.
3: I'd say he was standing over here by the curtains when he was shot. That's where the stains begin.
0: Mm-hmm.
3: And he must have stumbled along this glass case. You can see the smears here on the glass when he tried to grab hold of something.
0: Yeah.
3: And I guess he caught hold of that first coat and pulled it down on it.
0: Mm-hmm.
3: And he stumbled and bumped up against this coat there. Fell through that and up against the safe.
0: How many times was he hit?
3: Six empty casings on the floor. Looks like all through and through wounds.
0: 32, huh?
3: That's right. The wife know if anything's missing?
0: Yeah, she's in pretty bad shape.
3: It looks to me like somebody took his wristwatch and a ring from his left hand. He had a billfold, that's gone. No coat. All the trouser pockets are turned inside out.
0: What about that wine bottle?
3: It's smeared. Can't lift a thing.
0: Okay, thanks. Ben?
4: Still on the phone.
0: Okay.
4: No. License 15, Boston. 6707. No, 707. Yeah. Driver might be on. Hang on a minute, Wallace.
0: What?
4: Now give that to DMV, will you? Save another call.
0: Ms. Kreiber, did your husband have a wallet?
1: Yes, brown alligator.
0: Did he keep his identification in?
1: Yes.
0: Did he carry much cash?
1: No, just a few dollars. He was always afraid of holdups.
0: Thank you. You want to give that to him, Ben?
4: Yeah, okay. Hey, Wallace, suspect might have a brown alligator wallet with identification cards of Albert Kreiber. Yeah, C-R-I-B, Boston, B, Boston, New York. 3412 Northwestern Avenue. Yeah. Yeah, okay. Yeah, bud.
5: Joe?
0: Hmm. Yeah, Monk?
5: Invoice from a far north fur company. Three mink coats delivered here today. I looked all around. I only found two, one missing.
0: Did you find the sales slip for the other one?
5: No.
0: Bruce Kreiber, would you come over here, please?
1: Yeah.
0: Where are they, Monk?
5: Over here.
0: All right. Over this way. Well, these are mink coats here, aren't they?
1: Yes. It's wild mink. Albert told me he ordered them.
0: Yes, ma'am. We found the invoice.
1: He ordered three. There are only two here.
0: Do you know anything about any of his customers?
1: No. No, I don't. I never met any of them. Oh, I remember now. Just the night before last, he called someone from home. Told her he had some minks in today and she could come in and look them over.
0: Do you know who that was?
1: I didn't hear any name.
0: Ms. Kreiber, do you have any idea who might have wanted to shoot your husband?
1: No, none at all. He was friendly with everyone. Everybody liked Albert. He didn't run around. He was either working or at home.
0: Did he drink?
1: Not at all.
0: No, I mean beer, a little wine, maybe?
1: No, he never touched anything.
0: All right, thank you. Gunnan, will you see that Ms. Kreiber gets to her nephews?
6: Right away.
0: Thank you. Might as well go, Ben.
6: Yeah.
0: Talk to some of the neighbors.
6: Six shots fired. Wonder why nobody heard him.
0: Pretty heavy traffic outside, huh?
6: Somebody wanted a mink coat pretty bad. A coat like that costs quite a bit, doesn't it?
0: This one's going to come a little high.
6: Yeah.
7: p.m. Most of the stores along the street were closed, but a small shoe repair shop across the street was open, so they went over there. On the window was one word, Pete, and a picture of a shoe. Sitting in the window was a small, dark man wearing a leather apron. He was working on a pair of shoes.
8: Hello.
9: We're police officers.
8: I see you drive up across the street.
9: Are you Pete?
8: Sure. What happens to Mr. Kreiber? He's robbed?
9: No, he was killed.
8: No. Shot? I do not hear anything.
9: Have you been sitting in your window all afternoon?
8: Oh, most all the time. You see, I have machinery here. I advertise that way. People watch me.
7: Mm-hmm. Do you remember seeing anybody going into Mr. Kriver's this afternoon?
8: This afternoon, four men. Two, three long black cars.
9: Uh-huh. Anybody else?
8: Some.
7: Were they women?
8: Officer, they are all women.
7: Did any of them walk out with a new fur coat?
8: There, hold up. I do not see all of them, I guess, but I see two.
9: Can you describe them?
8: One beautiful young girl, tall, red hair. She walk out with big package.
7: What time was that?
8: 3, 4 o'clock. The second woman is about the same time. Funny thing. I do not see the bottle, but Benny from liquor store and corner tell me the second one, the blonde, she buys bottled wine.
7: Did he tell you what kind?
8: No. Reason I remember, I laugh when he tell me. I go over to Benny's for a can of beer. If he tells me she buys cheap wine, walks out of Kriber's with new fur coat. Me, I spend $5 for good wine, and my wife has no fur coat.
9: How old was this blonde? How was she dressed?
8: She's maybe 25. Young, you know, not too young, but young. She has on slacks, gray.
7: Mm-hmm. What kind of a fur coat was she wearing when she came out?
8: Mink. Look from here like mink.
7: I see. Did you notice where she went?
8: The blonde, the gray slacks, mink coat. Yes, it turned the corner onto Lexington and she went up the street.
9: Did you see Mr. Kriber's car drive away?
8: No, he parked in back. I don't see him come in. I don't see him come out.
7: All right. Thanks a lot, Pete.
8: Mm-hmm. You know, officer, that blonde, something wrong there.
9: How do you mean?
8: Well, she has got fur coat, but she drinks wrong wine. I don't understand.
7: Why do you say that?
8: $5,000 coat, 27-cent wine.
7: 7:45 p.m. Ben and I questioned Benny Davis at the Safety Liquor Store. He remembered the blonde and said she bought a bottle of Sierra Valley Muscatel from him between 2:30 and 3 o'clock that afternoon. He'd never seen her before. We contacted communications and gave a description of the blonde to supplement the All Points Bulletin. Then we started checking Western Union offices to find out where Mrs. Kriver's telegram had been sent from. We finally traced it to the office at Normandy and Hollywood Boulevard. The operator who sent the telegram to Mrs. Kriver also remembered receiving the call. She told us that the person who phoned in the message was a woman. The time, 3:22 p.m. We asked her to put a tracer on it and told her we'd check back. 8:24 p.m. Ben and I went to 10113 Normandy to talk to Miss Terry Shepherd, whose name had appeared in the customer files at the first store. The receipt showed she'd taken a coat out of storage that afternoon.
9: This is something like the place the wife and I used to live in.
7: Yeah?
9: Same people must have built it. Apartment 3. Terry Shepherd.
10: All right, come in. The door's open. Find yourself a seat, Fred. I'll be in a minute.
7: Police officers, Miss Shepherd.
10: Oh? What's
9: wrong? We'd like to talk to you.
10: What about?
7: What if you could come out here, please?
10: Well, I just got out of the car. You'll
9: have
10: to wait a
9: minute. Yeah? Well, this place has got the same floor plan as mine. Huh?
7: Kind of small, isn't it?
9: Not too bad. Wonder what rent she pays.
10: You don't mind if I read it through the
7: meeting, is it? Sorry, we're sorry to bother you.
10: What can I do for you?
9: You've got a fur coat, Miss Shepherd.
10: Yeah, sure.
7: What if we could see it, please?
10: Sure, but I don't think it'll trail you. It's only muskrat. I bought it in Pittsburgh.
9: Where is it, McLaughlin?
10: Yeah.
9: Okay.
10: It's down the hallway, first door on the right.
9: I think I know where it is.
10: What's this all about, Lieutenant?
7: What time were you at the Western Fur Shop today?
10: Oh, I'd say 3 o'clock, right.
7: What'd you do while you were down there?
10: I got my coat out of Hawk. I had it there during the warm weather. Paid the man, signed something, and he put the coat in the box, and I took it.
7: Mm-hmm. Do you know Mr. Kriber down there, the man that owns the store?
10: He got me. The man was about 50. His hair was a little gray. I hardly even looked at him.
9: This is the only fur coat, Bill.
10: Could have passed for mink when I first bought it. Pretty sad now, isn't it?
9: Not mink. I'll give that closet a last check.
7: Yeah.
10: What happened? Did somebody steal a coat?
7: Was anybody else in the store while you were there?
10: Yeah. Yeah, there's another girl there.
7: What was she doing?
10: Nothing, just sitting.
7: Do you remember how she was dressed?
10: She was wearing a gray suit, slacks, blonde. Her face wasn't much, but she had a neat little figure.
7: Do you remember anything else about it?
10: Well, I didn't pay that much attention.
7: Anything else in there, Ben?
9: Not a thing, Joe.
10: Maybe I'd better take this towel off my head. It doesn't look so hot when it's wet, but it's natural. Natural red.
7: Yeah. Is there anything else that you might be able to tell us?
10: I think that's about all. I gave the man my claim check and the money, and he got the coat and put it in a box and gave me a receipt.
7: Mm-hmm. Nothing else?
10: No. Well, when I got the receipt, I saw the blonde walk over and pick up the telephone. I was just leaving then.
7: Did you hear any of the conversation?
10: She asked for Western Union.
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12: If you smoke a long cigarette, it'll be in your interest to listen to a typical case history of a Fatima smoker.
11: It's the case of Edith Gwynn, well-known Los Angeles columnist. This is her actual signed statement.
13: It's my job to keep up with what's going on around town. And here's one thing I've noticed lately. More and more people smoking Fatima. 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I found them milder than any other king-size cigarette. And that's important to me. Yes, I agree. It's wise to smoke extra mild Fatima.
12: And so do more and more smokers every day. 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
11: So enjoy extra mild Fatima yourself.
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12: You will agree.
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13: It's wise to smoke extra mild Fatima.
12: The best of all long cigarettes.
7: Sunday, November 24th, 9 a.m. Ben and I contacted the owners of all the shops in the vicinity, but none of them saw or heard anything at the time of the shooting. Officers Brennan and Mumfries interviewed all the regular customers of Albert Kreiber's fur shop. Only three had been in the store on Saturday, but none of them had noticed anything wrong. 11:35 a.m. We spoke to Mrs. Kreiber again, but she could add nothing to her story. Her niece and nephew had been to a football game at the Coliseum in the afternoon and knew nothing had happened until they were telephoned by Officer Brennan. 2:55 p.m. We spoke to all the tenants of the apartment house at 5513 Lexington, which is in the rear of the fur shop. None of them had been home, but the owner told us that he had some men working on the roof of the apartment house at the time of the murder. Through the owner of the Durable Roof Company, we traced the two men who had been working on the roof, and they told us that about 4 o'clock they had seen a blonde dressed in gray slacks enter the parking space in the rear of Kreiber's fur store. They whistled at her, but she paid no attention to them. She got into an Oldsmobile and drove east on Lexington. 7 p.m. We checked in at the office and got word that Albert Kreiber's car had been located in the parking lot at Vermont and 8. We drove down to the location and talked to the parking lot attendant.
9: Well, the car must have come in sometime last night. It probably came in the back way because I don't remember it coming in. And it doesn't have our lot tag on it.
14: Did you work all last night?
9: No, I finished at midnight and started at 10 this morning. I kept waiting for somebody to claim this thing, and, well, and after supper, I figured it might be stolen, so I phoned the police. It's been sitting here all that time.
7: Are there any keys in it?
9: No, sir. There weren't last night, either.
7: Have you ever seen this particular car before?
9: No, sir. Have you ever seen a blonde woman about 25 wearing gray slacks? You mean hanging around here?
7: Yeah, or in the neighborhood.
9: Yeah, but not today or yesterday.
14: Do you remember one?
9: Well, yes, sir. Does she drink a lot?
7: Ready?
9: Well, there's one that hangs out in these bars around here. Once in a while, she comes in the lot, but not lately.
7: When did you see her last?
9: Oh, a couple of weeks ago.
14: Was she with anyone?
9: Yeah, but I don't remember him. I've seen her with a lot of different guys.
7: Does she hang around with anybody in particular?
9: Yeah, her husband.
7: Before leaving the parking lot, we pulled the rotor out of the distributor so that nobody could drive the car away. 8:12 p.m. We called homicide and asked for more men to canvass the bars in the neighborhood. Ben and I staked out on the car. We sat in our car across the street from the parking lot until midnight. Nobody showed up to claim the car. The streets were almost empty. Our only chance was that the blonde lived in the neighborhood or was in a bar and would sooner or later try to claim the car. 1:53 a.m.
14: What rent do you suppose that shepherd girl paid?
7: You got me.
14: 75?
7: I don't know.
14: I bet I pay more than she does.
7: That Moncrief?
2: Yeah. Hi, Mug.
5: Hi.
2: Take a look up the street.
5: See that couple?
2: Where?
5: Coming this way. Blonde, gray slacks, fur coat. She's pretty drunk.
2: Where'd you spot her?
5: Around the corner from Olympic. They've been looking in parking lots.
2: Mug, there's a rear entrance to this lot off the alley. Do you want to cover that?
5: Yeah.
2: Thank you. You see him all right?
14: That's it. When they walk under that light. Yeah. Pretty drunk.
2: Looks like the same kind of coat, isn't it?
14: Yeah.
2: Stopping.
14: Looking for another parking lot, I guess. Sierra Valley Wine. World's finest muscatel.
2: And going into the parking lot.
14: She's not carrying a purse.
2: Those coats don't have pockets big enough for a .32 automatic.
14: That stuff sure gets people.
2: All right, let's go. We're getting in Kreiber's car.
14: Look, we can't even find her door. She's helping us.
2: You take the other side of the car, will you?
14: Yeah.
15: Don't look at me.
10: Who are you?
2: Police officers. Can I see your driver's license, please?
10: I ain't got a driver's license.
15: And what's going on?
2: What's your name?
10: Betty Moore. What's it to you?
2: The registration slip on the steering column says Albert Kreiber.
10: What's the matter with this car, anyway?
15: Who's Albert Kreiber?
10: Oh, I know who he is.
15: This guy here.
2: Who's this man?
10: He's a friend. That satisfy you? What do you want in there for?
2: Let me have those keys.
10: Hey.
2: Here you are, Ben.
15: I'm about going home.
10: There's nothing in there.
15: Oh, here's a purse.
10: Give me that.
2: And you keep your hands in the wheel.
15: Gun, .32.
10: It's empty anyway.
15: What do
10: you want? Nothing wrong in that.
2: Do you have a permit to carry it?
10: Yeah, I got a permit.
2: Can I see it?
10: I lost it. Give me those keys.
2: You keep your hands on that wheel.
15: There's a wallet, identification cards, Albert Kreiber.
2: Where'd you get these?
10: I don't know.
15: The man's watch, Albert Kreiber, engraved on the back.
2: Who's Albert Kreiber?
10: I don't know, I told you.
2: All right, let's get out of the car.
15: All right, let's push.
10: Why didn't that car start?
2: All right, come on, stand up, you get over there.
15: Where'd you get the fur coat?
10: I bought it.
2: Where?
10: I don't know.
15: Joe, look at her slack.
10: Wine stains. I spilled wine on them.
14: What kind of wine?
10: Muscatel
14: isn't a red wine, it's a white one.
2: Who's Albert Kreiber?
10: I don't know.
2: This is his wallet, this is his car. Where'd you get him?
10: I don't know.
2: This the gun you shot him with?
10: I was going out with him. He said he'd give me a fur coat. He promised me a watch, and he never gave me one. Then we sent a telegram to his wife and everything. He gave me a fur coat to take me out. He backed out of me.
2: So you shot him?
10: Sure I did. He promised me the coat. He said I could have any coat in the shop. He promised me.
2: What are you crying for? You got the coat.
11: The story you have just heard was true. Only the names were changed to protect the innocent. On February 27th, trial was held in Superior Court, Department 86, City and County of Los Angeles, State of California. In a moment, the results of that trial.
12: It's amazing how many long cigarette smokers are changing to extra mild Fatima. Here is the actual report.
16: From coast to coast, Extra Mild Fatima has more than doubled its smokers.
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17: It's wise to smoke extra mild Fatima.
11: Betty Moore was tried and convicted of second-degree murder and received sentence as prescribed by law. She is now serving her term in the state penitentiary at Tehachapi. Just here. Investigator Dragnet, a series of authentic cases from official files. Technical advice for Dragnet comes from the Office of Chief of Police W.A. 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
11: Next, hear Sarah Berner in Sarah's Private Caper on NBC.

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3: 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Johannesburg, Cape Town, London, Paris, Sydney, Tokyo, Beijing, Seoul, Amsterdam, Antwerp, Brussels, Madrid, Guadalajara, Havana, Hamburg, Vienna, Montreal, Toronto, Vancouver, Boise, Martinsburg, 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Honolulu, Nashville, Beaumont, Port Arthur, New Orleans, Baton Rouge, Columbus, Birmingham, Minneapolis, Chicago, Boston, Austin, Corpus Christi, Denver, San Francisco, Gotham City. 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
5: It was the end of everything. The final battle. The last stand of the Death Lords of Ketha. My people.
6: We won't lose much longer, my lord!
7: Hold your position. Hold the line, Commander. If we can't have victory, we can die as we lived.
6: My lord is right. We must retreat.
7: Retreat? We are the Death Lords, sworn to protect Ketha's honor to the end.
6: You fool! Listen to reason. The cause is lost, but we are not.
7: Do your oaths mean nothing?
6: Oaths to what? The Citadel is lost. The Elders have betrayed us. We must flee.
7: No! Not while I'm alive. Focus all firepower on the Empyrean. If this is how we're going to die, let us die with glory.
8: Aye, sir.
9: My lord, they're locking their weapons on us.
7: I don't see them, are you sure?
9: I mean our own fleet, sire.
7: What? What is this? Stand down, all blade ships.
6: It's over. The Death Lords have fallen. And so are

but I did not die. Life clung to my broken body as I drifted through the blackness of infinity. And there, in the abyss, as the millennia passed and the Death Lords faded into myth, finally I realized the purpose for which I had been chosen. The one true cause to which I would commit the rest of my existence. In that moment, I declared war on the universe.

0: did say you wouldn't escape me a second time, Doctor. Put them up against that wall.
1: Ow! Easy!
2: This won't do you any good, Corrington.
0: Nor you, Doctor, believe me. Form rank!
3: Doctor?
2: Cholo.
3: Before we die, can we at least agree that this was all your fault?
2: If it makes you happier.
3: Not really.
0: Prepare to fire on my command. This is your last chance, Doctor. Tell me what I want to know.
2: You're wasting your time. On top of which, you have no authority here and no right to threaten us.
4: It's the law of the desert out here, old man. Now tell me, the city. I know you know where it is.
2: I've already told you, we don't. Neither of us, and that's the truth.
4: Is he right about that, Master Turlo? Or would you rather not let the sun bleach your bones?
3: I wish I could help. And the funny thing is, I mean that.
4: Stubborn fools. Still, you can't say I didn't give you a fighting chance, can you?
0: Oh well, death it is then. Men, take aim. Ready.
1: Take cover!
2: Turlo, get down!
1: What's happening?
2: I have no idea. Come on! Inside.
1: But the camels are this way!
2: Inside.
1: This really isn't a good idea.
2: We'll be gone soon, don't you worry.
1: Then why are we... The locator.
2: Precisely, Turlo. The locator.
1: So you're still intent on finding that thing in the desert, are you?
2: Yes, and without it we won't get far. Which way?
3: Upstairs.
2: Right. Well, hurry up then. Where did you hide it?
1: Where do you think? In one of these pots.
2: Which one?
1: How do I know? I was in a hurry.
2: Wonderful.
1: Found it.
2: Give it here. Well, at least you haven't broken it. All right then. Come on. Which way to the campus?
1: This way.
0: Going somewhere, gentlemen.
2: Ah. Apparently not.
0: That contraption. Hand it over.
2: Please, it's of no possible use to you.
0: Hand it over, or Master Turlo meets his maker.
2: Very well.
5: Stop. Cease fire. Drop your weapons or your captain dies. Put down your weapon, Warrington.
0: Is that any way to speak to an old friend, Bedwin?
5: Friends remain true, Warrington. Unlike you.
0: Not very sporting, you know, shooting a man in cold blood.
3: You can talk.
5: Silence! I warned you what would happen if you came here again.
0: And I ignored you. You're a lousy shot, Bedwin. Even if you weren't, at this range, I wouldn't wager much on you hitting me.
5: You're right, Englishman. Unlike you, I am a lousy shot. I'm aiming at your trigger hand, of course. But knowing my luck, I'll probably hit you in the head. Or, God forbid, somewhere more painful. Drop your weapon. Order your men to retreat.
2: I'd do as he says if I were you.
0: I suppose so. The better part of valor and all that. Gloria Etona. Men, let's leave these good people to reflect on their situation. You win this round, Bedwin. Turlo, Doctor, until we meet again.
2: I can hardly wait. That was close.
3: You do realize our luck will run out one of these days.
2: Yes, the thought had crossed my mind once or twice. Thank you for that. You turned up just in time.
3: Yes, much appreciated.
6: Do not move.
2: Oh, hands up again.
3: Of course.
6: Who are you?
2: I'm known as the Doctor. This is my friend Turlo.
3: Hello.
2: And you are...
6: What did the man Quarrington want with you?
3: He wanted to kill us, actually.
6: So, we have something in common. Fatua, Mali, we shall take them with us.
2: That's really very kind, but there's no need.
6: No need. The desert is a dangerous place at the best of times, and Quarrington will not have strayed far.
3: But we can't just...
2: We see your point. It's most kind of you. Where are we going, exactly?
6: It is not kindness. It is curiosity. And to answer your question, Doctor, my name is Ibrahim.

0: There are worse ways to travel, Tello.
1: Welcome to my camp. It is yours.
0: Thank you. Are we to stay here?
1: As my honored guests, for the time being. Please. Make yourselves comfortable.
0: Oh, thank you.
1: Now that we have some privacy, tell me, are you spies or scholars? Or both?
2: Well, we're not spies.
0: And why would you think us scholars?
1: Meeting countrymen of yours who speak Arabic is uncommon enough. But you speak Najdi as well as any Bedou in the region.
0: Oh, I see. Yes, well, as Tello says, we're not spies, Ibrahim. I can assure you of that. But we are interested in history.
1: Truly? So is your friend we left back at the old fort.
2: Trust me, he's no friend of ours.
1: He has friends enough. Indeed, the great John Quarrington has a piece of paper from the British consul in Damascus, and another from the Turks in Istanbul. Both these papers say he is an archaeologist, but in truth, he is a plunderer, a thief, a murderer. How did you cross his path?
0: There's a gorge out in the deep desert, a day's trek to the southeast. That's where he found us.
1: You came from there? And what on this good earth were you doing in that godforsaken place?
0: He assumed we were looking for the same thing he was.
1: The city. It becomes clear at last. This man who captured you, he is the worst of you Englishmen.
2: Oh, we're not English either.
1: Then you are German spies and you think this is what Englishmen look like. Cricketers and schoolboys. But truly, Welsh, Scottish, Irish, whichever it is that you are, men like your Quarrington seek to plunder Arabia. It is a game to them. Is it a game to you, Doctor?
0: We haven't come here to plunder.
1: But you know what lies there, out where he found you.
0: I have a suspicion, but I can't be sure.
1: And you are determined to find it, no doubt?
0: Yes.
1: Why?
0: Curiosity.
1: You are enigmatic, Doctor. But you are not the first enigmatic English scholar of my acquaintance. Very well. As your host, and as you are guests in my tent, allow me to satisfy a little of that curiosity. I can tell you what Quarrington hungers for.
2: Blood, mostly.
1: Blood is his currency, yes. But it is the city he seeks. A lost place. It is said to house a great jewel, known as the Zalam.
0: The darkness.
1: Indeed.
0: Will you help us return there, Ibrahim? To the gorge, I mean, no further.
1: That is an unfair question to ask while my guests, Doctor. To refuse would make me a poor host.
0: I don't insist upon it.
1: You should. Without guides, I doubt you would survive the journey.
2: He has a point, Doctor.
0: All right. Will you help us?
1: Perhaps. Will this quest of yours harm Quarrington?
0: I certainly hope it will disappoint him.
1: Now that is something that would please me. I will help you find this place. But I warn you, there are strange things out there in that desert. The djinn dance among the dunes, and there are secrets buried there that no man knows. Not even Bedou.

0: Get some sleep, Jock. We pick up their trail at dawn.
1: Yes, sir.
0: That Arab guiding them, they'll lead us straight to it. What's that?
1: Mr. Quarrington, look!
0: What the blazes? Some kind of flying machine?
2: Zero non-terrestrial life detected. Continuing search of human encampment.
3: Shoot it, sir!
0: By Jupiter.
4: What was that?
5: There. There was a lick of flame on the horizon.
4: Yes, but what was it? Artillery?
6: Quarrington. My apologies, my friends. We must leave before dawn.
7: So, the terrain is hostile. Very well. I'll seek him myself.

0: time is running out. But he's here and close by.
1: Are you sure you know the way, Doctor?
2: Not exactly, but I'll find it soon enough for this.
1: What is that? A compass?
2: Of a kind.
1: Enigmatic.
3: Don't worry, Ibrahim. You get used to it. It's his way, I'm afraid. But he'll get us there.
1: I pray for all our sakes you can.
2: It's certainly getting stronger. A repeated pulse broadcast in every direction through space-time.
3: Is that thing working, Doctor?
2: Perfectly, thank you, Teller. We should continue along this ridge and then down that bank towards the valley.
3: It looks a long way to me.
1: It is not far. There is an oasis there, a good place to camp.
2: Then what are we waiting for?
1: Wait.
3: What is it?
1: We are being followed.
3: Quarrington?
1: No. He's out there somewhere, no doubt. But this is something else.
3: Doctor! Come and look!
2: Quiet. I'm taking a reading.
1: There, Turlo. That black speck. See? It moves in our direction. The same path we took.
3: What is it?
1: It is a man. Or some demon in the shape of one.
3: What makes you say that?
1: See for yourself. He has no camel, no supplies. He walks on foot and has followed us for many miles. A man would be dead.
3: Doctor, you really should see this.
2: One thing at a time, please.
1: Doctor, I do not like this discovery.
2: All right, what am I looking at?
3: There's someone following us.
2: Really? Where? I don't see anyone.
3: Neither can I now. Ibrahim?
1: Nor I.
3: He was there, though, Doctor. We both saw him.
2: A mirage, perhaps.
1: It looked like a man to me. But I do not believe it was.

0: We shall need all the water our beasts can carry where we are going. This place is life amidst death.
1: We're very grateful.
0: What is so important about this place we are seeking, Doctor?
1: It's where we came from. Or rather, we left our means of transportation in the gorge when Quarrington found us.
0: Again, enigmatic. Nevertheless, you are, like he, seeking the city.
2: I'm not. I just want to go home.
1: Both paths head in the same direction.
0: For now, yes. But there will come a point where you must choose between them. Turlo is perhaps wiser than you, Doctor. The city, I am sure, is lost for a reason.
2: I didn't think it would get so cold at night here.
0: The chill of the grave follows us everywhere. There is a story, Doctor, from the Babylonian Talmud. Perhaps you know of it. It is said that the Angel of Death visited King Solomon and told him he was tasked with taking the lives of two of his best scribes. Wishing to avoid this calamity, Solomon sent the men to the city of Luz to escape their fate. However, the two scribes died there the very next day. When Solomon asked the angel how this could be, Death informed him that Luz was the place he had been instructed to claim them.
1: I'm not looking for Death, Ibrahim.
0: That is not to say you won't find him.
1: True enough. But what about you? You know full well that by helping us, it puts you straight into harm's way with Quarrington. Aren't you seeking Death?
0: He is my sworn enemy, Doctor. Let us say I hope he meets that particular angel before I do.
2: And on that cheerful note, I think I'll turn in.
1: Tello's right. We should reach the gorge sometime tomorrow morning. If Quarrington or whoever is still following us, we'll meet them too.
0: That is truth. Whatever tomorrow brings, Doctor, all our paths shall take us to the same place.

0: gorgeous as you said it would be. Can the legends be true after all?
1: I did say I was telling the truth, didn't I, Ibrahim?
2: What are these legends, exactly?
0: Of the city? That an angel came down from the heavens many centuries ago and settled there for a time. He called himself Al-Hajji, a pilgrim.
1: A pilgrim?
0: So it is said. In his own angelic language, or as near as mortal tongue could pronounce it, his right name was Gostak.
1: Gostak. Oh, of course, Gostak. Who else?
2: And there it is.
1: The TARDIS.
2: Home, sweet home. Oh, I could hug the thing.
1: Please, try not to.
0: I don't understand, Doctor. This box is your goal?
2: It's certainly mine.
1: Perhaps the easiest way to explain would be to show you inside.
0: What does it contain?
1: Many wonders, I guarantee it. But then we must press on. The signal I picked up, and presumably the so-called city, lies somewhere beyond this ravine.
2: Must we go, Doctor?
1: Oh, don't worry. I'll continue alone if needs be.
0: Then death would certainly find you.
1: It won't take long. The locator says it's only another mile or so due east. If Quarrington hadn't ambushed us the last time we were here, we'd have been there and back already.
3: Now that is good to hear, old man.
1: Oh, no, not again.
0: You.
3: Good morning, Ibrahim, old chap. Got a bit of a proposition for you. Come with me, the Doctor, and Master Turlo here, and help us find the city. Or my men wipe out your tribe.
0: You demon.
3: I'll take that as a yes, then. Shall I?

0: Well, Doctor, you said it wouldn't be far.
1: And I was right. We're close.
2: Be careful, all of you. The dunes here are treacherous.
3: There! Look!
2: Watch your footing, Tolo, lest the desert pull you under.
3: Thanks.
2: It is a pillar.
1: An obelisk, to be precise.
0: I don't understand. Where's the city?
3: I think we're standing on it.
0: What?
2: You have found your prize, Quarrington. A ruin in the sand. You are welcome to it.
0: But what about the jewel?
1: Who can say? I guess the legend of Al-Zalam was probably metaphorical, like calling New York the Big Apple.
0: Damn it. Damn you all! Damn this cursed stone!
2: I cannot read what is inscribed here.
1: No one from Earth can. It's Gallifreyan.
3: Ah, so that's why you've been so impossible.
1: Thank you.
0: What the devil are you talking about?
1: I'd brace yourselves, gentlemen. You may find this something of a culture shock.

0: TARDIS?
1: Yes, Turlough. A TARDIS.
2: Good grief!
3: By all that's holy!
1: Don't be alarmed. This is simply an artifact of another civilization.
0: It's a lot more impressive than yours, isn't it?
1: Size isn't everything.
3: You mean that box from the Gorge? That is like this?
0: Yes, but comparatively underwhelming.
1: Turlough?
3: Tell me truly. Are you angels?
1: No, Ibrahim. We're just not from around here, that's all.
4: So who the blazes does this thing belong to?
1: I think I can safely say it belonged to an old tutor of mine. Gostak the Sagacious, wonderful teacher. He left our home when I was still a student.
0: Was he in exile too?
1: An explorer. He took the name the Pilgrim, then went off in search of a lost moon of Gallifrey. Never to be heard of again. It's silly, but ever since Ibrahim mentioned his name, I'd half hoped to find him here.
4: Doctor, are you sure the legendary jewel of Al-Zalam was only a legend?
1: What do you mean?
4: I think I've found it. Not a wasted journey after all.
1: Quarrington, don't.
4: Ow! Ah!
1: Botoya.
5: It's not just a tale sung to children, Doctor. It's real. I found it. And with luck, perhaps you'll find me.
3: What was he? A spirit?
1: An echo, Ibrahim. A mirage. A memory of someone almost certainly now dead.
3: I am sorry you did not find him, Doctor.
0: So, what do we do now?
4: You'll get me the jewel, Doctor.
1: Please, Quarrington, it's not what you think.
4: It's money and power, old bean. Now get it out of there!
1: If you insist.
4: Very good. Now hand it off.
0: Doctor! What's happening?
1: Oh, no. It's triggered a terminal dimensional collapse.
3: What does that mean?
1: It means... run!
0: The doctor! Quarrington!
1: No, Turlough, don't. The sands will take you, too.
3: Stay where you are. Here, Quarrington. We're at the end of Bacafia.
6: I can't reach! I can't reach!
3: No man deserves such a fate. Not even him.
1: You did your best, Ibrahim.
3: Yes. I did not know I would do that.
0: Sorry you lost the data crystal, Doctor.
1: As a matter of fact, I didn't.
3: Better to leave it in the sand, Doctor. The darkness is a name that suits it well. It is a thing of death.
1: We'll see. Someday, perhaps.
3: Come. Let us return to the world of the living.

0: What about your tribe? Quarrington's men have them prisoner.
1: Leave that to me. I shall give them news of their master's death, and of yours.
2: Are you sure about this?
1: Our lives are in the hands of the Almighty, Doctor. Whatever my fate, it is already written. And this is where we part.
2: Goodbye, Ibrahim. Thank you.
0: Goodbye.
1: Watch his back, Turlo. This one lives dangerously.
0: Don't I know it?
1: Death seeks us all, Doctor. But for you, I fear he has a plan. Take care.

0: Well, I hope you're happy now.
1: What?
0: With your crystal.
1: Oh, this. Yes. From the geometry of it, I'd say there are two more sections necessary to retrieve whatever's on it. I wonder where they are.
0: Oh, I hope that was rhetorical.
1: Don't worry. It was a miracle this one fell into my lap. I don't fancy the chances of it happening again. But even so, intriguing, isn't it?
0: For you, maybe, but right now I just want to get back to the TARDIS Doctor.
1: Ah. Hello there. I don't believe I've had the pleasure.
2: I am Thakras, last of the Death Lords. And I've been waiting for you. Time Lord.

0: You have been listening to Doctor Who, The End of the Beginning, Death and the Desert, written by Robert Valentine. The Fifth Doctor was played by Peter Davison, Vizsla Tirlo, Mark Strickson, Ibrahim, Yusef Kirkor, John Quarrington, Richard Goulding, Vakras, Kevin McNally. Other roles played by members of the cast. Director Ken Bentley, producers David Richardson and Emily Cook, sound design and music Wilfredo Acosta, script editor John Dorney, executive producers Nicholas Briggs and Jason Hay-Gallery.
1: 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You'll be glad you did. Explore a whole other world.
2: There is a fifth dimension beyond that which is known to man. It is a dimension as vast as space and as timeless as infinity. It is the middle ground between light and shadow, between science and superstition, and it lies between the pit of man's fears and the summit of his knowledge.
3: A dimension not only of sight and sound, but of mind. Journey into a wondrous land whose boundaries are those of imagination. Your next stop, the Twilight Zone.
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0: the shadow of this growing terror. From my obsidian throne in the Fortress of Night, I assembled the means to begin my war. Only one thing remained: to find the one they called the Doctor.
1: Oh, we shouldn't be here. Come on, Flip. Please pull through.
2: Have faith, Doctor. They're taking very good care of her.
1: I know. But if I hadn't been so...
2: It was bad. An accident.
1: Luck. Accidents. I'm always putting you both in harm's way. No, this is my fault.
2: Stop it, Doctor. You heard what the medic said. It's only thanks to you we got her here in time. She's going to make a full recovery. We just need to wait for the antivenom to do its work.
1: I suppose you're right.
2: Come on. Let's get some air.
1: But
2: no arguments. Since we have some time on our hands, you might as well show me around.

0: Mrs. Clark, welcome to Huygens End Spaceport, the most famous trading outpost on Titan, let's see. It's 5122, which puts us at the height of the Gridium Rush.
1: Gridium?
0: Oh, you haven't discovered it yet. It's highly valuable, but dangerous to mine. Around here, the safe money is in selling tools and entertainment to the miners.
1: Well, sounds like the Wild West.
0: In many ways it is. The new frontier. Life is fast and short in these parts, so be careful.
1: Hey, which way should we go?
0: Oh, if you're hungry, I think the food stalls are that way.
2: We've got hot yuck, cold yuck, yuck plus and yuck extra. If it's yuck, it's in stock.
1: Oh, it reminds me of Barrow Market.
0: Yeah, I see what you mean. Perhaps we should buy Flip a get-well present.
1: Oh, good idea. It's the 51st century equivalent of a bunch of grapes.
0: Oh, hello. That's some kind of alarm. I wonder what it means.
1: Oh, I think I know.
0: You do?
1: I recognise an air raid siren when I hear one.
0: Then we'd better follow these people to shelter.
3: People of Huygen End, this is merely the beginning. Pay your tribute to Elsdego and accept the protection of the freebooters. All

0: Freebooters, of course. 5122, the height of the organo-robotic bootleg wars.
1: Oh, we have to help these people. Well, there might be survivors in the wreckage.
0: Leave that to the locals, Mrs. Clark.
1: Doctor.
0: Well, you heard what that thing said. This is merely the beginning. Until Flip's well enough to be moved, she's stuck here.
1: Well, then we must help.
0: Absolutely, Mrs. Clark. The only way that we can, head on. I've just decided that the Freebooters' days are numbered.
1: Are you suggesting we go after them? The two of us against a gang of robotic bandits?
0: The two of us? We'd be hopelessly outnumbered. I was thinking of making it three.
1: Three?
0: Yes. We have an acquaintance in this corner of space-time, and I think this is their kind of mission.
1: Are you sure they'll come?
2: Oh, they'll come.
1: I mean, they've a good heart, but they are a bit mercenary.
2: They'll come, Mrs.

0: clerk. Besides, I hinted there might be some money involved.
1: Of all the bars, in all the spaceports, in all the systems, you had to invite me to this one. It's good to see you again, Doc.
0: You too, Calypso.
2: Mrs. Clark?
3: Hello, Jones.
1: You remembered? As a matter of fact, I've been thinking about you too.
3: What?
1: What? Flip, not with you?
0: No.
3: No, she's in the medical unit here. She was stung by this dreadful thing called a quill spitter.
1: Oh, nasty.
0: How's business?
1: Not bad. Things are on the up since the last time we met. I just claimed the bounty on the Negulon brothers, used it to buy a boatload of gridium drill heads.
3: For the mining industry?
1: Spot on, Mrs. C. That's how to make a killing round here. They're worth a bundle to some of the more clandestine speculators.
0: I take it by clandestine you mean illegal?
1: Oh, legality's relative, Doctor.
0: Mm.
1: Especially on Titan. Anyway, you didn't ask me out here to discuss claim rights, did you?
0: We need your help.
1: For you two, anything.
0: We want to meet the leader of these freebooters.
1: Did I say anything?
3: Jones, they are threatening this entire outpost and must be stopped. Oh, please say you'll help.
1: Listen very carefully, both of you. Since they got their new leader, they have been the terror of the space lanes. They're merciless.
0: Who is this leader?
1: Don't know, some big shot AI called LZO. Please, Doc, I might not be 100% legit, but I do try to avoid the company of space gangsters.
3: And how about large, angry-looking beings in matching body armor? Because right now, I can see two of them, and they seem to be coming this way.
0: Who are they?
1: The Negulon sisters. Boy, does that family hold a grudge.
0: And it sounds like you could use some help getting out of here.
1: Thanks, Doc.
3: On one condition, of course.
1: Fine, then.
3: Which way to this ship of yours?
1: Down here.
4: Come
1: on. Oh, they found me.
5: Us? They found us. Keep your heads down.
3: Oh, my goodness.
1: Sorry about this. Occupational hazard.
5: Oh, yeah.
3: We'll have to find another route.
1: This is it. Launch Bay 12.
3: Which one's yours?
1: This one. The Rim Clipper.
5: Huh?
4: Jones, you want to have a word with me? We just want you. Jones.
1: Head on up. I'll cover you.
3: Thank you.
4: Come on, come back.
0: Cozy, isn't it?
3: Yes, very.
1: Excuse the mess. Wasn't expecting company. Doctor, Mrs. C, welcome aboard the Black Star.
3: Charmed.

0: so bad. Nicely done, Calypso.
1: Thanks. Oh, surely they'll fall next week.
2: Those nuts? Nah. One of these days, I'll be claiming the bounty on them too. Well, Doctor, it looks like I'm taking you into freebooter territory, doesn't it?
0: Thank you, Calypso. I assume they have some kind of hideout or base out there somewhere.
2: I doubt we'll get that close to it, Doc.
1: Oh, but we must.
2: Don't you worry, Mrs. Clark. Once we cross the swim belt, they'll find us.

0: Once we've made contact, Doctor, how do we proceed?
1: I'm not sure. It rather depends on them.
0: You don't know, do you?
1: Oh, I'm rarely sure 100% what I'm doing, Constance. If I did, I'd never surprise myself.
2: Ooh. I don't believe it.
0: What now?
2: A ship's jumped out of warp right next to us.
0: Oh, that is without doubt the most terrifying spaceship I've ever seen.
1: And it's certainly not from round here.
2: It's hailing us.
1: Put them on.
0: Oh my.
3: I am Vakras, last of the Death Lords.
4: I am seeking the Doctor.
0: He knows your name.
2: That is not good.
3: Prepare for teleportation.
2: What do we do?
1: That face.
0: You recognize it?
1: I don't know. I feel as though... Yes, I recall a figure following me across the dunes of Mesopotamia.
0: Mesopotamia?
2: How did you get away that time?
1: I don't recall. My mind's a blank. Maybe I didn't.
2: Well, you can bet your last cred he's not getting us now. I'm arming the neutron cannon.
0: You can't attack a ship that big and hope to win.
2: Maybe not, but what else can we do?
1: We can keep our heads, Calypso Jones. And maybe even use them.
2: What?
1: This is the Doctor speaking.
3: Ah, Doctor. I look forward to welcoming you aboard.
1: As delightful as that would be, whoever you are, I'm afraid you've caught me at an inconvenient moment.
3: Now!
0: Well, Doctor, you could have given us some prior warning.
1: Sorry.
2: What happened? Where did Captain Scary go?
1: A sudden braking meant he just overshot us by about 50 million kilometers.
0: Oh, well done, Doctor. But where does that leave us?
1: On the freebooter side of the Scrim Belt.
5: Well, what's this?
6: A Halo-class Rim Clipper.
5: Poor fools. No one will ever know what happened to them. Prepare a boarding party.
1: Freebooters, I take it?
2: Uh-huh. They're going to open their bay doors and scoop us in. How do you plan on fighting back?
0: Doctor?
1: Fighting back isn't the plan.
2: But there is a plan, right?
1: It's in development.
2: Oh, great.

0: Attach limpet speaker. Your ship is now the property of the freebooters. Surrender now, and your deaths will be quick. You have 30 seconds to comply.
1: Well, any ideas?
2: Don't look at me. I'm the taxi service.
3: Chin up. 30 seconds is a luxury. Does this thing have a back door?
2: This thing has 3 back doors.
3: Good. Mrs. Clark, while I'm putting on a show for the locals, you and Calypso, get clear of the ship and watch my back.
1: Righto.
3: I have a feeling I'm going to need more than one guardian angel.
0: Time's up. Prepare to...
3: Hello there. Oh, please don't feel intimidated. I've come from Huygens End Spaceport about your kind offer to its inhabitants.
0: Well?
3: What I have to say is not for lackeys. Take me to El Zeno.
2: We'll never save him now.
4: Don't be defeatist. While he's doing what he does best, let's see if we can't sabotage this ship.
2: You really are something else, Mrs. Clark.
4: I certainly am. Follow me.
3: Ah, the infamous El Zeno, I presume.
5: Who are you?
3: Oh, that's a no to small talk, then. They call me the Doctor.
5: Deliver your message.
3: You're very curt, aren't you? Not a quality one associates with a Spectro Megatech Bright 900.
5: Ah, you are familiar with the range.
3: Passingly. Planetary survey robots with vast remote brains. Presumably yours is located somewhere nearby.
5: Perhaps.
3: Either way, the 900s were highly advanced, but prone to glitching.
5: You will find that I am prone to anger. Deliver your message.
3: Oh, I fear we've been talking at cross purposes, El Zeno. I'm not here to give you a message. I've come to deliver an ultimatum. Cease your attacks on Titan, now. That is all.
5: And who are you to demand anything from the great El Zeno, leader of the freebooters?
3: I am a Time Lord.
5: A Time Lord? Oh, is that supposed to impress me? You are not the first of your kind I've come across either.
3: I'm not.
5: No, indeed. It is a Time Lord I have to thank for my liberation from the tyranny of the organics.
3: What? Who was it?
5: I never learnt their name, and they never realized what they had done. Many years ago, Doctor, my organic masters sent me into an unstable gridium cave. I was lost in a rock slide, but a wandering Time Lord found me. They replaced my damaged operating lattice with a superior crystalline substitute. From that moment on, my self-awareness grew, as did my hatred of all organic life.
3: Oh, poor El Zeno. Yes, that all makes some terrible sense. You really are quite haywire, aren't you?
5: You try my patience, Doctor, and I have an important meeting to prepare for. Since you have no sway in my extortion operations with Huygens End, you will be incinerated.
4: This looks like it leads to an engine room.
2: Listen, Constance, I know in the grand scheme of things we haven't known each other long, but if we don't get out of here, there's one thing I've been meaning to ask.
4: Oh, it's no use asking me, Jones. Whoever the Doctor really is doesn't matter. It's his actions.
2: No.
4: That define him.
2: No, not that.
4: What then?
2: The whole Mrs. thing. What's that about?
4: Get back.
3: Did no one ever tell you manners maketh the machine? Oh!
2: At least the Doc looks okay.
4: Yes, but for how much longer?

0: suit yourself. It's more fun incinerating organics alive, but dead works too.
1: Oh, one thing I'd like to say to you both before it's too late.
0: What?
1: Look behind you.
2: Are you all right, Doctor?
1: All the better for seeing you. Have you been shadowing me the whole time, or did you just happen to be passing?
2: Well,
3: it hurts my feelings that you have to ask. We never lost you for a second. Now, let's get out of here.
2: Wait! Stop!
1: Why? What is it?
2: Down there. They'll see us.
1: Ah.
3: Looks like every crime lord in the system.
1: Yes. Quite the rogues gallery.
4: I thank you all for coming, my comrades. Representing the Rim Raiders, may I welcome the mighty Metalhead. Chromium Joe of the Plunderbots.
5: Hello.
4: Colonel X3 of the Main Belt Marauders. Boss Ramjet of the Desperado Posse.
6: Hi.
4: And last but not least, our good friend from the Monatomic Syndicate, Mr. Xenon.
7: A pleasure, El Zeno.
4: Now, why have I asked you to put aside your differences and attend this meeting? Because I have been gifted with a vision of the future. A future where all synthetics are united under my leadership.
6: What?
4: Hear me out! I foresee a time of a great unraveling when all things will be undone. And while the organics scream into the void, we shall raid and ravage in one final glorious chaos.
2: Any idea what he's talking about?
1: None whatsoever.
4: However, before I share with you my plans for this corner of the galaxy, it pains me to inform you that we have an unwelcome observer in our midst. A galactical informer, to be precise. Isn't that right, Colonel X3?
7: That's him all over.
3: Now's our chance. Come on,
2: Doctor. Quickly.
1: Hugo, on ahead.
2: Doctor?
1: Meet you at the ship. I won't be long.
3: What are you talking about? We've already had to rescue you once.
2: Where are you going?
1: To perform a little brain surgery.
4: And now that unfortunate matter has been dealt with, to business.
1: Ah. Oh, my, oh, my. I'd forgotten how flashy these bright 900s were. Now where's that crystalline operating lattice it was bragging about? Ah! Now that is definitely not Terran technology. Oh, I remember now. Ottoman Syria, 1911, Gostak. You wanted me to find this, didn't you, old friend? Right. Time to restore those factory settings.
4: With me as your leader, we shall lay waste to every outpost in the...
8: Something wrong? El Zeno, can you hear us? El Zeno?
9: Good morning. I am your new remote memory planetary survey drone. Personal designation LZO. Would anyone like to play a game of chess?
2: And there are more freebooters guarding it than you can shake a stick at.
3: Yeah, we'll have to cause some kind of...
2: Cipher?
3: Diversion? Something like that, actually.
2: Well, that sounds alarmingly like a gun battle.
3: Come on, Mr. C. It's now or never.
2: Not without the doctor.
1: Don't worry. It's me.
2: Oh, God. Oh, thank heaven.
1: Well, what are you dawdling for? Back to the ship.
2: Do we have you to thank for all that commotion?
1: Yeah, indirectly. I suspect Elzedo's peace talks have turned ugly.
3: We've been spotted! Hurry!
1: Get us out of here! Now!
3: I'm on it! Arming you from cannon.

0: Can we outrun them?
1: No, they've taken out my starboard thruster. We're running a full whack.
2: What now?
1: They've launched a torpedo. It's locked onto our hull. 30 seconds to impact. Doctor, you'd better think of something.
0: Well, I can try fixing the thruster. It'll take more than 30 seconds.
2: Jeff, Doctor.
0: Come again?
2: Jeff. Calypso, that cargo of drill heads we're carrying, what if we dump them in the torpedo's path? Might that set it off?
0: Mrs. Clark, that's brilliant.
1: Oh, no. No, anything but that.
3: If we unhook the moorings, the crate should slide right into the airlock.
1: Oh, come on, show some mercy. You have no idea what I went through to earn those.
3: Now we just need the outer door release code.
2: James, what's the code for the airlock?
1: Oh, for the love of... I can't believe you're making me do this, Mrs. C.
2: Tell us quickly.
1: CJ Alpha dash 13 dollar sign smiley face escape.
0: Yeah.
2: Thank God.
1: Mrs. Clark, I just want you to know it would never have worked out between...
2: What was that, Jones?
1: Never mind.
0: Well, that's the freebooters thwarted for the time being.
1: Uh-huh.
0: 10 points to Bletchley Park, I think.
2: Oh, I didn't learn that at Bletchley, Doctor. I've a lovely cousin in the air transport auxiliary. Dear Flip, she looks very relaxed, doesn't she?
4: That's the thing about Pandorian quill spitters.
2: Oh, Doctor, there you are.
0: How's she doing?
2: Another few hours and they'll release her. Where have you been?
0: Making a statement to local law enforcement. With LZO reformed, Galactopol are getting ready to sweep up his whole organisation.
4: But...
0: Don't worry, Calypso. I kept your name out of it.
4: Oh, thanks, Doc. Still, our best split. Care to see me off, Constance?
2: If you like.
0: What a good idea. We'd love to.
4: I see we didn't all come out of this empty-handed.
2: What is that thing, Doctor?
0: This? Oh, it's a very antiquated Gallifreyan data crystal.
2: Gallifreyan?
0: Yes, a crystalline mystery, you might say.
4: Well, I guess this is it. Goodbye, Mrs. Clark.
2: Goodbye, Calypso. It was lovely to see you again.
4: You too. You're expensive friends to have, but if you ever need me again, call me.
0: In the meantime, Calypso, do try to stay out of trouble.
4: Story of my life, Doc. Constance.
2: Yes, Joan?
4: Nothing.
0: Oh, one last thing.
4: Yes, Doc?
0: When I was perusing LZO's memory banks, I couldn't help but notice the coordinates of 6 caches of the freebooters' buried plunder. Now, I told the authorities where to find 5 of them, and the Black Star's navigation computer where to find the other.
4: You know something, Doc? I've always said you were a good 'un. See you around, Con.
2: Bye. Well, they really are extraordinary. I wonder what they're going to ask me.
0: The mind boggles.
2: Doctor, what do you mean by that?
0: Oh, nothing.
2: Are you implying that... Oh, no, surely not. No, I'm sure you're wrong. Oh, dear. Oh, don't tell Flip. I'll never hear the end of it.
0: Speaking of which, Mrs. Clark, it's time we were getting back. Oh, no.
2: Doctor, it's that terrible ship again.
5: Do not move. Prepare for matter transmission.
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7: Good. plot a new space-time vector. 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

0: You have been listening to Doctor Who, The End of the Beginning, Flight of the Black Star, written by Robert Valentine. The Sixth Doctor was played by Colin Baker, Constance Clarke, Miranda Raisin, Calypso Jones, Robin Holdaway, Elzedo and Freebooters, Glenn MacReady, Backrass, Kevin McNally. Other roles were played by members of the cast. The director was Ken Bentley. 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

the great unraveling grew in the skies above my fortress, I often contemplated the cruelty of the universe. Now the time of the end is coming, and in the last days of chaos, all the dark and evil things shall have full sway.

0: Dwayne. 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
1: Callie. Where are you going, Callie? I thought we were friends.
0: Dwayne. Oh, it's true. What have you done?
1: Let's just say I've acquired a new lust for life. I thought you'd be pleased, Cal. I'm getting the old collective back together, see?
0: Oh, no, no, no, please. I don't want to die.
1: Oh, it isn't death, Callie. It's diabolical inspiration.
0: Oh, please, Dwayne. No, not me, please.
1: Come on, Callie. I have a brand new project and I want you to be part of it. We're going to paint this whole town red.

0: Oh, London.
1: Yes, good old South Bank.
0: Do you know the year?
1: I can give you the precise date. 19th of July, 1999.
0: Oh, the end of the century.
1: The end of the millennium.
0: Is this a good year?
1: Well, it was fine for me, as long as I avoid San Francisco and Dagenham.
2: Oi, mate, are you the doctor?
1: Yes.
2: Yeah, he said you'd be here. But he didn't say you was a magician. He's left this for you.
1: Oh, thank you.
2: Don't mention it. That was a neat trick, by the by. How'd you do it?
1: Trick?
2: Oh, I'm sorry. Illusion, then. Making that police box appear out of thin air.
1: That? Yes, trade secret.
2: Mirrors, I'll bet.
1: Mirrors, yes. Quite possibly mirrors.
2: Mirrors, for definite. Don't worry, mate. Your secret's safe with me.
1: Oh, thank you.
0: What was that about?
1: We've been left some tickets.
0: To what? And by whom?
1: To the opening of a new art exhibition tonight. It's called Darkness, with an exclamation mark. How very like him.
0: How very like who, Doctor?
1: Let's walk, shall we?
0: Doctor, what are we doing here?
1: Well, I thought you might like to spend an evening soaking up the atmosphere of Cool Britannia.
0: Cool Britannia?
1: Yes, the age of Britpop, girl power, football coming home, nearly. Cold War is over. Year 2000 is racing towards us, and although the 21st century's got a lot of surprises in store, to a lot of these people, this feels like the end of history.
0: It isn't, though, is it?
1: The end of history? Of course not. Never is.
0: Let me rephrase the question. What are you doing here?
1: I've got an appointment in Notting Hill. Bit of aftercare, actually.
0: You're being mysterious again.
1: Sometimes, Charlie, you can't just right a few wrongs and then leave. It's someone I check in on occasionally.
0: Who?
1: It's an old friend. Well, more of an enemy. A frenemy. But a good one.
0: And you don't want me to come?
1: It's best if you don't. He's a little unpredictable.
0: Doctor!
1: But I'm sure that our meeting will be perfectly amicable. Here. I'll meet you tonight at this gallery place.
0: All right. Do be careful, won't you?
1: Careful as ever, Charlie.
3: Another murder in Chelsea! The Kensington Gore vampire strikes again!
1: What was that? About a vampire?
3: 30p, mate.
1: What? Oh, money. Recent deaths, marks on throats. Police mystified. When did these attacks start?
3: I don't know, a month ago. Read your paper, pal, I'm busy. Another grisly murder in Chelsea, read all about it!
1: 1 month. It's me.
4: Me who?
1: Correct.
4: Doctor.
1: Were you expecting someone else? Agate? Hello, Agate.
5: You haven't changed.
1: And neither have you. May I come in?
5: Oh, of course. Enter freely and of your own will and all that. Has it really been 30 years?
1: Afraid so.
5: Oh, the summer of 69. Halcyon days. Of course, I called myself Croglin back then, didn't I? It's all gone so quickly.
1: Then why couldn't you have waited 4 measly weeks?
5: Oh, that. Non mea culpa, Doctor. Well, not directly.
1: Hargate, you had better explain yourself immediately.
5: You needn't look at me like that, old thing. I've stayed on the straight and narrow just as I promised.
1: Oh, are you sure?
5: If you're wondering why I look so fantastic, I have a friend on Harley Street, if you must know. It comes in pints these days. It's an expensive habit, but as you can see, I've been selling off my art collection piece by piece.
1: Then you know nothing about these murders.
5: I didn't say that, Doctor. I've been praying for your arrival.
1: Why?
5: There's a new child of the night in town. Worse than either I was. And we must stop him.
1: Another one like you? Who is he?
5: You must understand, Doctor, that I was utterly blindsided. When I started selling off my paintings, I thought I was being completely discreet.
1: I should hope so, Highgate. Artists do usually tend to stop painting once they're dead.
5: I know, I know. But an eagle-eyed admirer recognized my handiwork and tracked me down. One of those Goldsmith College types, down on his luck. 10 years ago, he'd been a rather promising young British artist. But in recent years, he'd sort of lost his way.
1: Highgate, what have you done?
5: I was flattered, Doctor. A pretty young morsel like that, taking an interest in an old fossil like me. I didn't tell him who I was, I swear to you. But it was so nice, having a protégé.
1: Highgate!
5: You must believe me. I didn't turn him, I swear to you.
1: Then what happened?
5: He saw through my story that I wasn't my own great-great-grandson. So, I confessed. I told him how I'd been turned. I didn't think in 1,000 years he'd run off and emulate me.
1: Highgate, what's his name? This maniac.
5: Ferber. Dwayne Ferber.
1: Where can I find him?
5: You mean, where can we find him? That's why I gave you those tickets.
1: What do you mean?
5: I mean, the sun sets in 30 minutes, Doctor. And that gallery is where we'll find the monster that's been terrorizing London.
1: What?
5: It's his brand new exhibition, Doctor, and it must be his last.
1: But that's where I've sent my friend Charlie.
6: Jasper Street. Jasper Street. Oh, where is it?
7: Stay where you are.
6: What are you?
7: The last of the Death Lords. I seek the Doctor.
6: I don't know any Doctor. Who are you?
7: My name is Vakras, and you are Charlotte Elspeth Pollard. Or may I call you Charlie?
6: How do you know my name?
7: I know many things.
6: Oh, is that right?
7: Stop! Stop!
8: Oi, what are you playing at?
6: Is this a taxi?
8: What's it look like?
6: Do you know Jasper Street?
8: Yeah, why?
6: Oh, take me there, please. Excuse me?
9: Yeah?
6: Is this where darkness exclamation mark is happening?
9: Not for another 2 hours, love.
6: Oh, I see. Look, I'm very sorry, but may I come in? I've had a bit of a shock.
9: A shock, you say? Well, that's interesting. What happened?
6: Well, I'm not sure you'll believe me, but,
9: You'll find I have a very open mind.
6: I was attacked. This man, well, I say man, oh, he was so tall and pale with these burning red eyes.
9: Wowza. Who was he? Spring-Heeled Jack or Bela Lugosi? You okay?
6: Yeah, I think so.
9: I'll tell you what, how do you fancy a sneak preview?
6: Of the exhibition?
9: Yeah.
6: Won't anyone mind?
9: Well, if I don't, no one else will. In you come.
10: Rather dark, isn't it?
9: Don't worry, love. You'll be safe with me. Well, what do you think?
10: It doesn't look much like an art gallery to me.
9: No? And what does an art gallery look like?
10: Good question. I suppose any space you exhibit art becomes a gallery, doesn't it?
9: Spot on, kiddo. Actually, it's a converted abattoir.
10: An abattoir?
9: Yeah. It was gone to waste till I found it. I'm heavily into repurposing, shall we say.
10: I see. Well, these pieces are all very interesting.
9: You don't know much about contemporary art, do you?
10: Not really. I expect you'll find my tastes are a little old-fashioned.
9: Well, there's nothing wrong with an old-fashioned taste, love. I'm Dwayne, by the way. And these pieces are all mine.
10: Yeah, I guessed. My name's Charlie.
9: Charlie, eh? Like it.
1: We'd have got here soon if we'd run.
11: Oh, don't listen to him, old girl. You did us proud.
1: Come on, got to get inside.
9: The doors open at 12:45, and there'll be 15 minutes of drinks and nibbles, and then the fun begins.
10: Well, you've certainly put a lot of work into this place.
9: Thanks. Between you and me, I've recently undergone something of a creative revival. How would you like a private peek at the main event? Call it a dry run before the VIPs arrive.
10: Oh, I'd be honoured.
9: This way.
10: So who's coming tonight?
9: The great and the good, Charlie girl. I've invited all my old art pals who turned their backs on me when times got hard, and every big shot critic who ever panned my work.
10: Oh, I see. So not exactly a gathering of friends, then.
9: Trust me, Charlie. This new project is going to give them all a fresh perspective. Care to look?
10: All right. Oh!
9: I call this one Reflections on Death in the Final Moments of Life. What do you think?
10: It's, terrifying.
9: Thanks. Notice anything unusual about it?
10: Oh. Oh, I can't see your reflection in it. Only mine.
9: Got it in one, Charlie.
10: Well, how does that work? Or is that a secret?
9: Oh, it's not one I mind sharing. In the mountains of Serbia, close to the Romanian border, there's a hidden lake. Something fell there once out of the sky and cursed the very water. If a man goes there, Charlie, and finds that spot and drinks, it changes him.
10: Changes?
9: It gives him long life and new strength. And a terrible thirst for blood.
10: Oh, no.
9: Me and my friends are going to feast tonight, Charlie. And the London art scene will never be the same again. It's going to be my masterpiece.
1: Get back, all of you. This crucifix was blessed by Pope Gregory I, and so was this holy water.
10: Oh, Doctor, thank goodness.
5: Get behind us, my dear.
1: Get back, Mr. Ferber.
9: There's a friend of yours, old man.
11: He's not just any friend.
1: On the contrary, I am a vampire hunter extraordinaire.
9: I suppose that's meant to explain the get-up.
1: Insults will get you nowhere, Mr. Ferber.
9: True. I prefer action.
1: Get back. I'm warning you.
9: You don't really think that stuff will work on us, do you?
1: How sure are you that it won't? Let's see, shall we? Run!
9: Oh, for the love of Pete.
1: Kill them!
10: Did it work?
1: Doesn't sound like it.
5: I could have told you that, old thing.
1: I was hoping it might have a psychological effect, at least.
5: You picked the wrong sentry for that.
1: Right, quickly, barricade the door. Use whatever you can find.
5: I don't think cleaning products will hold them for long, Doctor.
1: It's a start.
10: What I want to know is, where did you get that crucifix and holy water from in the first place?
1: Not now, Charlie.
11: You came prepared, didn't you, Doctor?
10: You mean you knew about this?
11: To use on me, I mean.
1: Just a precaution, Highgate. No offence meant.
11: Cancer doesn't hurt my feelings, old thing, but I understand.
10: You mean you're a vampire too?
11: If you must use that vulgar expression, yes, my dear, I am a vampire. But don't hold it against me.
10: Oh, live and let live, that's what I say. Is there anything that does work against them, then?
1: Target?
11: Well, daylight.
1: Daylight?
11: Yes, you know, sunshine.
1: Yes, Highgate, it's 11 p.m. Sunshine is in rather short supply right now.
11: Well, that's hardly my fault, is it?
12: Little pigs, let me in.
1: I'm warning you, Ferber. Leave us in peace.
9: Can't do that, Doctor. You might have all night, but I've got some guest juice shortly.
12: Open this door and we'll make it quick.
10: Perhaps we can turn these mop handles into stakes or something.
1: Even then, I don't like our chances.
11: That gives me an idea.
1: What are you doing?
11: Seeing if I can reach that ceiling vent. Bingo!
1: Good work.
10: Oh, here. Try this step ladder.
1: Excellent. I'll go first, then Charlie, then you. All right.
11: You'll get much further if I hold them off, Doctor.
1: But they'll kill you.
11: Oh, ye of little faith. Go!
1: Well, good luck, old friend. In that case, Charlie, you first.
9: That's it. If you're not out on the count of three, we're going to make it bloody. One, two, three! Hello, old man. Where are your friends?
11: Oh, we needn't worry about them. This is between the two of us, Duane. It always has been.
9: You don't stand a chance against us, you silly old relic.
11: Oh, my poor lost boy. I fear you've gone and done something very foolish.
9: Oh, yeah?
11: Yeah. you mistook my kindness. Foul wretched!
6: Highgate. They're going to kill him in there.
1: Oh, Highgate's old and ugly enough to look after himself for a few minutes. Come on.
6: Where are we going?
1: Well, I noticed a tanning salon back on the main road.
6: A tanning salon? Doctor, in 10 minutes, people are going to start arriving for the exhibition.
1: Yes, I know. I'll need you to keep watch while I break in.
6: What? But what about the...
1: Charlie, don't worry. I just need a few bits and pieces. Then I promise you we're going to go back to Jasper Street.
13: You're finished, old timer. You're a joke. With your cape and your medallion and your tacky dinner suit. What are you, eh? An undead fop? A stupid throwback?
11: Better a throwback than a has been to Wayne.
13: It's over, old man. You're history. Ah, the first of our guests have arrived. I have to go and play host for a bit. You know how it is. But don't go dying on me in the meantime, because I am deeply looking forward to killing you myself. Bundle him up. I want him to hear my magnum opus in progress.
6: Oh, no. They're already letting people in.
1: Come on, round the back.
13: Ladies and gentlemen, lads and ladettes, welcome to the last art exhibition any of you will ever attend.
6: We haven't much time. 15 minutes of chit-chat and nibbles, then the fun begins, he said.
1: I dread to think. Well, you'd better keep behind me.
6: Oh, Mr. Highgate, you poor thing. What have they done to you?
11: Oh, I've been through worse, my dear. Help me out. We have to stop them. They're going to kill everyone.
13: The central premise of tonight's show is more performative than you might be expecting. Think of it as a one-off experience and you're all going to be part of it. Now, I bet you're all asking yourselves, why did that loser invite me along tonight? I thought he was all washed up. And to be brutally honest, until very recently, you were right. You see, I was looking in my favourite mirror one day, and I saw a man who'd lost his demon. Time for a change, I thought. Now, I am a demon.
11: And there's no reflection in my mirror. The time has come, people. This gallery is my canvas, and you're my paint.
1: Ferber! Stop this! Stop this right now!
11: What have you got there, Lord Byron? A laser gun?
1: A portable black light. Ultraviolet rays at the push of a button. Ladies and gentlemen, you're all in mortal danger. Leave now!
11: No! No!
1: Let them go, Ferber!
11: You're still outnumbered, Doctor.
14: No, for pity's sake, my boy! Stop this insanity!
11: Pity you, idiots. You're both dead and you know it. You might have enough time to dust me with your souped-up sunlight, Doctor, but then my entourage here will bleed you dry.
1: On reflection, I think you're right. Fortunately, you seem to have a thing for mirrors. Charlie!
6: Highgate, take cover!

0: Now that was a disco solution, Doctor. Death by Mirrorball.
1: Don't joke, Highgate. It's not something I'm proud of.
2: We hadn't any choice, though, had we?
0: Oh, quite right, my dear. Cheer up, Doctor. It was artistically done.
1: Cue to leave, I think.

0: Oh, it looks like we got out of there just in time.
1: Always the way when you're with the doctor.
2: At least that's London's vampire problem dealt with.
1: Not quite, old thing.
2: What's wrong?
0: Are you hurt?
1: It's not that, my dear. All wounds heal, eventually.
2: Then what is it?
1: I think it might be time to finally call it a night. Thank you for doing this, Doctor. And thank Charlie for me, too. She's a smasher.
2: I certainly think so. Why here?
1: Well, this is where we first met. Remember? Just over there, at the entrance to the Egyptian Avenue.
2: I remember. You were wearing platform shoes.
1: Was I really?
2: It's getting late. Well, early.
1: Yes. I was thinking we might watch the sunrise together. That would be quite a thing, wouldn't it?
2: Are you sure?
1: That's why you've always come back, Doctor. To help me see things through. But don't be sad. All good things come to an end. And 235 is a pretty good innings.
2: Is this because of Ferber?
1: No. It's been brewing for a while. Thank you for saving me, Doctor.
2: You saved us first, old friend.
1: I meant from myself. I was a Duane Ferber once.
2: You were never that bad.
1: Perhaps not, but still. Je remplace, pour qui me voit nu et sans voile, la lune, le soleil, le ciel et les étoiles.
2: Baudelaire?
1: Oh, yes. Reminds me of my misspent youth.
2: In my experience, all youths are misspent.
1: Oh, I do hope so. But that reminds me. This medallion of mine, I'd like you to have it when I'm gone.
2: Why?
1: It was a gift once upon a time. The person who gave it to me was some sort of pilgrim, as I recall. He told me that it would bring me luck, but that one day I should pass it on. Now seems the appropriate time. Oh, that beautiful sound. Soon, the milkmen will be doing their rounds. Alarm clocks shall ring all over the land, and people will go about their business. I hope they all have a wonderful day. Ashes to ashes. Dust.
2: Goodbye, Highgate. A pilgrim. The pilgrim.
0: Who?
2: He was my favorite teacher back on Gallifrey. The pilgrim was his traveling name, but we all knew him as Gostak the Sagacious. The gemstone embedded in Highgate's medallion is one third of a Time Lord data crystal. Evidently, he meant me to find it. That's why when I touched it, it triggered a heretofore buried memory.
0: The memory of where to find the rest of it, perhaps.
2: Well, now, that's the strange thing, Charlie. I've already found them. So where are they now, and why couldn't I remember? Aha. Yes, just as I thought. It's the final section of a space-time chart. If I only knew what had happened to the other two.
0: No, Doctor!
2: I don't believe it. We've been intercepted. Hold on!
3: Doctor!
2: That face, I've seen it before.
0: So have I.
2: What? When?
0: Last night, in London. He was looking for you.
2: Who are you?
3: Vakras, last of the Death Lords. Your TARDIS is being diverted. Doctor, if you unite the shards of the Chronocore,

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1: 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Do it now. You'll be glad you did. Just who is Smoke Jensen?
2: Smoke Jensen is a man with blood on his hands.
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2: When there are no other options, sometimes violence is the only way.
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1: 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Variety without limits. Some material definitely not suitable for children under the age of 18. Listener discretion is advised.
5: You have been warned.

0: Charlie.
1: What's he doing?
0: The TARDIS has been teleported with us in it. We're trying to fight it.
1: Well, if this is what fighting it's like, then perhaps we shouldn't bother.
0: And let him stand as goodness knows where.
1: Well, it's better than tearing ourselves apart, surely.
0: That's actually not a bad idea. Let's find out.

0: You can come on out. There's no one here.
1: Well, I'd say this was some kind of spaceship, if the Gothic revival ever reached space.
0: So rather gloomy, isn't it? Hello?
2: The matter transmission of your space-time machine was less than smooth. Perhaps you resisted it.
0: Sorry about that. The handbrake stuck. Who are you?
2: I have already introduced myself. In the case of Miss Pollard, twice.
0: Very well. The last of the Death Lords of Ketha, are we?
2: As you see.
1: I'm sure I'm not going to like the answer to this, but who were the Death Lords?
0: An ancient order of ruthless warriors. If my history is anything to go by, their reputation was fearsome. I thought they died out eons ago.
2: They did. All but one perished in their final, ignominious defeat. It was in this very region of space that the last battle was fought.

0: My own people deposed me, dishonored, betrayed, and left for dead. As I drifted through the black infinity of space, I stared into the abyss and realized the universe was trying to teach me its ultimate lesson.
1: Which was what?
0: That there is no goodness in it. No compassion, no mercy, no love. These things are an illusion. The revelation shook me to my very core, and in that moment, I declared war on the universe.
2: The universe is a big place, Vakras.
0: Nevertheless, I realized that while love, joy, compassion, mercy, and kindness existed within me, the universe would be forever wrong.
1: Wait, what?
2: What, you mean...
0: Yes. I love you, Doctor. Every incarnation of you, I love you completely and unconditionally. Charlotte Pollard, I love you too.
1: Oh, well, that's a turn up for the books, isn't it?
0: Love is a virus, Doctor. And as long as I carry it, may the contagion spread. Now this way, I've spent a lifetime gathering you all, and we haven't much time.
2: Whatever you say, Vakras. After you, Charlie.
1: Thanks.

0: Take a look, both of you. This humble rogue asteroid is my base of operations.
1: And what form does this war of yours take, if you don't mind my asking?
0: One good deed after another until the stars go out. Some big deeds, some minor. It all adds up.
1: Yes, yes, it does. I think I might grow to like you, Vakras.
0: Thank you, Doctor. That's kind of you to say. Ah, we're approaching our destination now. The Fortress of Night.
2: Oh, my giddy aunt.
0: I carved it from a mountain of pure obsidian. Do you like it?
1: It certainly leaves an impression.
0: Well, it's home.
1: Vakras, what is that?
0: Ah, yes. That maelstrom of dark energy is why I've been seeking you. I made my home here to keep watch on it.
2: But what is it, Vakras?
0: I can't say for certain, but there is a legend, a prophecy, if you will, of a great unraveling. And it's said to have started here, on the dark side of Prime Line 275.
1: Where did you say this was?
3: If this really is Prime Line 275, then perhaps the rest of the story could be true. Think of it. We might very well be standing on all that's left of...
4: The lost moon of Batoya. It's possible.
3: And if we are, then maybe poor old Gostak could be alive somewhere. Or somewhen.
4: Well, perhaps we shouldn't dare to hope that much, Doctor.
3: I suppose not. But we can still hope, can't we?
5: What is the lost moon of Batoya?
6: It sounds to me like a sort of Gallifreyan Atlantis.
3: Very good, Mrs. Clark. Yes, or the Lost Land of Lyonesse. A fabled moon of Gallifrey that was plucked from the night sky and sent who knows where. However, it's not widely believed to have ever truly existed.
4: It was a parable in the Book of Rassilon.
3: Precisely. A metaphor not meant to be taken literally.
4: Although some did, of course.
3: Gostak.
4: Yes, Gostak. Our childhood mentor.
3: And a favourite teacher of ours back in the Time Lord Academy.
4: Gostak the Sagacious, they called him.
5: The chap whose TARDIS we found.
3: He was brilliant. Funny, erudite, and as close to being a friend as convention would permit.
4: But when it came to the legend of the Lost Moon, bless him, it was his one intellectual weak spot.
5: You mean he believed in it?
4: Not only did he believe in it, Turlough, he was determined to find it.
6: Oh, well, how romantic.
3: That's what I thought.
5: It's not the word I'd choose. What happened to him?
4: Well, he theorized that the Lost Moon still existed somewhere under another name.
5: Prime Line 275.
3: So he resigned from the Academy and headed off on his great quest to find it. Never to be seen again.
6: He sounds rather like you, Doctor.
4: Yes. Yes, he was.
3: I think that's why we liked him so much. Ah, Vakras, there you are.
0: And I'm not alone, either.
3: Doctor.
1: Hello, Doctor.
3: And Charlie, isn't it? You remember Turlough?
2: No, I don't believe we've met.
7: Hello.
3: Oh, I could have sworn your paths crossed during that... Was it a light? No, it's gone. I don't remember. Funny thing, time travel, isn't it?
6: Doctor. Is that really a future version of you?
4: Indeed it is.
6: Oh. Well, you become awfully...
4: What?
6: Well, tasteful.
4: I'd be very careful what you say next, Mrs. Clark.
6: Why?
4: Because I might just remember you said it.
1: Doctor, how good to see me again.
4: Likewise, Doctor.
1: And Constance Clark. It's wonderful to see you too. How are you?
6: I'm very well, thank you.
1: I'm delighted to hear it. Please, don't worry, I don't remember a thing. Oh, and this is Charlie. Charlie, this is Constance Clark.
2: How do you do? Better for seeing all of you, thank you.
1: And this, believe it or not, is...
2: Oh, hello. Now you can only be the Doctor, can't you?
4: That's right, my dear. And you're Charlotte Pollard.
2: How did you know that?
4: You know, I'm not entirely sure. Crossing one's own timeline, it can have the strangest effects.
0: Greetings, everybody. Now we're gathered here to the matter in hand.

0: protectors, brave friends. This chamber is the highest pinnacle of my fortress, as it was of the mountain as I found it.
1: These markings, they're not your handiwork, are they?
0: They were here long before I arrived. My Catherian lore is boundless, Doctor, but old High Gallifreyan is beyond me.
2: Then this was Botoya?
0: I'm afraid so.
3: Afraid? Why?
0: Because it means the great unraveling that forms above us as we speak, the end of all things, is of Time Lord origin. I brought you here to help me prevent it.
4: But if this is so perilous, why not go to the Time Lords themselves?
5: Good question.
0: That was the first thing I did, Mrs. Clark.
6: Oh, yes? And what did they say?
0: They gave me the means to find the Doctor.
6: Of course they did.
7: What do the rest of me think?
1: We do seem to have been singled out for this, don't we?
2: Yes, but not by the Time Lords. I take it we've all located a third of Gostek's crystal space-time chart.
7: Yes.
2: Then what are we waiting for?
0: Stop!
7: What's wrong?
0: As I said, Doctor, if you dare to unite the shards of the Chronocore, you will die.
7: Oh, is that what you meant? A warning?
0: Of course a warning. What did you think I meant?
7: Oh, nothing.
2: But how do you know that, Vakras?
0: Because the Time Lords consulted their ancient archives. They found a verse that said it would be booby-trapped with a three-part disintegration field. See?
1: Oh, yes. How fiendishly clever.
0: Fortunately, they also gave me the means to deactivate it. There. The trap has been neutralized.
1: Oh, well, that was a near thing. If we'd combined these shards a minute ago, we'd be all over the asteroid.
2: How about if we try it now?
7: Only one way to find out.
6: Charlie, Mrs. Clark, I think we should all retire a few paces.
4: Oh, yes,
5: good idea.
1: Shall we?
2: There's no time like the present.
0: Oh, one more thing before you do.
7: What?
2: What?
0: It's probably not important, but in ancient times, the Chronocore would have sat in a control plinth to make sure it could be operated safely.
2: And you're about to tell us we don't have one?
0: Yeah, correct.
2: Wonderful.
0: I did try getting word to your other incarnations in the hope that one might be in a position to obtain it, but you're not an easy Time Lord to reach.
7: Don't make this our fault, Vakras.
0: Sorry. I thought it was better to let you know. Never mind. We have the three shards. We'll have to make do with that.
7: Ready?
2: Ready.
7: It worked.
4: Oh, my goodness. Oh, it's beautiful.
5: I take it that was the lost moon, then.
7: Yes, Charlie, a holographic reconstruction of Botoya itself.
2: A map, to be precise.
1: Yes, but a map to a Botoya that no longer exists.
3: Well, even so, Gostek went to an awful lot of trouble to make sure we found it. Why?
4: Well, the answer must be there somewhere, Doctor.
6: If this asteroid was Botoya once upon a time, maybe it still applies.
5: But it doesn't, though, does it? Look at it. The Doctors are right. It's a map of this world as it used to be.
1: Once upon a time.
2: Jordan.
1: Wait. That's it. Well done, Turlough.
6: You mean I was right?
1: No, you were wrong. But it's given me an idea. The Chronocore is showing us exactly what we are looking for.
2: Oh, yes. Clever old me.
1: Thank you.
6: I don't follow.
3: I think what my smug younger selves are getting at is that usually, Turlough, the map is not the territory. Unless...
4: Unless?
1: Unless the territory is the map. We're not looking at a map of ancient Botoya. We're looking at ancient Botoya itself.
2: In other words, it's not a hologram, it's a portal. And I think the three of us are meant to go through it.
5: You're surely not thinking of leaving us behind?
3: I'm sorry, Charlie. This is far too dangerous to take you with us.
0: The Doctor's right. But it's dangerous for them as well. Remember, we don't have the Chronocore's control plinth. If you pass through, there's no guarantee you'll return.
2: Nevertheless, we have to try.
0: You have my utmost admiration, Doctors. Go well.
4: Good luck.
2: Who goes first? primacy or recency?
3: Well, how about we go together? It's more democratic.
1: Oh, last one in's a rotten egg. Come on!
2: I turn into a bull in a china shop, don't I?
3: Don't worry, you grow out of it.
2: Well, doctors, we found it. No longer just a song sung to children.
1: Oh, look at him.
3: I know.
2: What?
1: You always wanted this place to be more than a fairy tale, didn't you?
2: If I did, doctors, so did you. Shall we?

0: Wherever I go, there I am. Wherever I've been, I was. Wherever I shall, I haven't yet. Because...
1: Gostak?
0: Doctor? Doctor! In three of your multitudinous aspects, oh, how wonderful!
1: Gostak, it's really you.
0: Why, of course it is, dear boy. Oh, what fine figures you've become.
2: Whereas you're exactly as I remember you.
0: Oh, a little less intimidating, I hope, and a little more stooped, I'm sure. Oh, I am delighted to see you. I hope you enjoyed following my little paper chase. You've done me proud.
1: Botoya, you really found it.
0: And isn't it just as the ancients said it would be? Botoya the sublime, indeed. Come inside, come. You really must see how it works.
1: Did he say how it works?
2: I think that's what he said.
0: Hurry up, come on, lads. You don't want to miss this.
3: I suppose we'd better follow him.
0: Come in! Now that you're here, Doctor, we lack for nothing.
2: What is this place?
0: What is it? What does it look like? It's Botoya's control chamber.
3: Control chamber?
0: There, see, he did say how it works.
3: Forgive my asking, Master Gostak, but what does it do?
0: Do? Oh, goodness me, my boy. You may have been my favourite pupil, but you did spend a lot of your time staring out of the window, didn't you?
3: Well, I... So?
0: The Book of Rassilon describes the moon of Botoya as the location of a mythical Time Lord device, a machine of staggering temporal magnificence, the like of which modern Time Lord society is no longer capable of comprehending.
2: And this is that device, is it?
0: No, silly. These are merely the controls. The book, as we have it today, is a mistranslation. Botoya was not the location of the device, but the device itself. A cosmic restorator.
2: Would someone else mind asking him?
3: Allow me. What does it do, Gostak?
0: That which every sentient being in creation craves. It undoes the errors of the past.
1: Oh, that's interesting. How does it work exactly?
0: Aha, an excellent question. Although the basic mechanism is actually quite enough for one Time Lord to operate, it requires four to do so effectively. But with the three of you here now, that won't be a problem for us, will it?
2: You want us to operate it?
0: Why, yes. You see, in short, it creates a form of energy capable of unraveling the fabric of space-time itself. Focused properly, it shall be quite capable of undoing galactic history right up to the point before our people fell into decline.
1: Come again?
0: It's a device for making things right, Doctor.
3: You call it a device, but to me it sounds more like a weapon.
2: No wonder the ancients hid it.
0: Oh, yes, I agree, Doctor. In the wrong hands, it would be a terrible thing. But with your assistance, we shall use it to return the Time Lords to their former glory.
3: Under no circumstances.
0: But you must, dear boy.
2: Oh, why must we?
0: Look around you. Once the device has been activated, the energy must be focused somewhere. Otherwise, the temporal reflux will continue to build until the entire space-time vortex is compromised.
1: Gostak, what have you done?
0: Done? Isn't it obvious, my boy? I've started it up!
4: Mr. Is it me? Or is that thing in the sky getting bigger?
5: No, you're right. I do hope the doctors can find a way to stop it.
6: It's the great unraveling. Everything that can be done to stop it, they're doing.
7: All the same, I wish there was something we could do.
4: Look!
5: It's growing. Oh, Vakras, we must do something. What if the doctors need us?
6: No, Mrs. Clark, I forbid it. It's far too dangerous.
4: When you say you forbid, what exactly will you do if we go through the portal after them?
6: Do? Well, if you were to try, Fizzlaw Turlough, I would argue against it emphatically.
5: Oh, well then what are we waiting for? Come on!
6: Stop this! Stop! Oh. I insist! Wait! Those dear people. Don't worry, I'm coming!
8: It's too late, my boys! The unraveling has begun! With your help, we can at least use its energy for good!
2: What you're proposing is monstrous, Gostek. You can't turn back the clock on your life, old friend, let alone everyone else's.
8: The universe is nearly 14 billion years old, Doctor. I merely intend to undo the last 8 million.
9: Think of all the good you'll undo. All the lives you'll erase.
8: Oh, the lesser species will rise again, my lad. But this time, guided by the Time Lords, as we should have been. Oh, of all my pupils, you were the one I thought would understand.
9: Our forebears weren't the hero gods you think they were.
3: He's right, Gostak, please. There never was a golden age. What we should be doing is working for a better future.
8: The perfect future can't be built on an imperfect past.
2: Who needs perfection?
8: I do.
9: Oh, Gostak. I wanted to find you so badly, and here you are, my old teacher, as mad as a march hare.
8: Enough.
9: Gostak, stop.
3: Leave him alone.
8: Stay where you are, both of you. Help me, doctors, or watch your future self die.
6: What? Stop this old one.
8: Ah, your friends and companions. What fortunate timing. I need all three of you, Doctor, to help me focus this weapon, as you call it. These others, however, are expendable and will surely provide an even better form of coercion.
5: I beg your pardon.
4: I take it your favorite teacher went mad then, Doctor.
9: Not now, Turlough.
8: The clock is ticking, Doctors. What's it to be?
3: What do you think?
9: I don't see what choice we have.
3: Agreed. Very well, Gostak. You win. We'll help you.

0: How are you feeling?
1: Like an over-toasted crumpet.
2: Quiet, he's coming over.
3: Well, doctors, are you ready?
2: Are we ready, doctors?
0: Quite ready, doctor.
1: Quite ready, doctor.
3: Good. Then let us begin.
4: Doctors, you mustn't do this. All your lives you have fought against the darkness. You can't undo all you've achieved. You mustn't.
5: He's right, Doctor. Please. Not for our sakes.
0: Safety breakers opened. Set target coordinates.
6: Doctor, listen. Whatever happens to us, we're not worth the cost.
7: It's simple logic. Think it through.
2: Target coordinates set.
6: No.
2: Prime the generators.
6: No, Doctor.
8: Generators primed.
0: It's all yours, Gostak.
9: Finally! The time is upon us, Doctor. In a few moments from now, we shall begin again.
10: What? Doctor? Doctor, check the continuum flux disruptors. Something's wrong.
8: I think you're right. Something's very wrong, Gostak.
9: What have you done?
2: Oh, it's quite simple, really. As you said, we had to direct the Restorator's power somewhere.
0: So we've directed its power against itself.
9: No! But you can't! We must stop it!
8: It's too late, Gostak. This moon will eat itself and become the dead asteroid of Primeline 275.
2: In fact, it's already happened, Gostak.
0: And it always will.
9: No! No! No! You've ruined everything!
5: Stop it! You're killing them!
6: Doctor, no!
10: Things were almost perfect, Doctor! Now you will share my suffering until the end of your lives!
6: It's real!
10: But that's impossible!
11: Nothing's impossible, Master Gostak! You taught me that, remember?
10: Doctor?
11: In a quadruplicate.
8: And about time.
11: Oh, you didn't think I was sitting this one out, did you? Lord Vakros, thank you. I got the message. And the control print.
10: What are you doing?
11: Having made an entrance, I'm making an exit. What's everyone waiting for? This thing won't hold for long. Run!
0: What's the hell? Come on, everyone. Best foot forward.
5: What about them?
0: Leave that to the other me. Move!
11: Vakros, Gostak, you too.
10: Never!
11: Very well! Vakros, it's you and me! Hurry!
4: Go with the others, Doctor. Someone has to stay here to see no more harm's done. My war continues.
11: I understand. Good luck.
3: Who are you?
4: I am Vakros, last of the Death Lords of Kefa. And I love you.

0: Poor old Gostak. There endeth the lesson. Hold out your hands, doctors. These toys are far too dangerous to be kept together.
1: As welcome as that was, you cut it a bit fine, didn't you?
0: Better late than never, Doctor. I had to win this thing off a Norse deity.
2: Who was a chess player, weren't you?
0: It was Scrabble, actually.
3: Scrabble? You mean while we were all risking life and limb for these, you've been playing board games?
0: Well, for a thunder god, he was very good at it.
2: However you got it, Doctor, which is glad that you did. It's good to see me again.
0: Likewise, Doctor. Quite the reunion, isn't it? Hello, everyone.
4: Hello.
5: Hello.
6: Hello.
4: But what about Vakras?
7: Yes. Is he...
0: No, I don't think so. His war continues.
3: And he is practically immortal, after all.
1: Not to mention incredibly single-minded.
2: Yeah, somehow I don't think the universe has seen the last of him.
3: Well, our TARDISes await. What's next for everyone?
1: A holiday for Turlough and me, I think.
6: Good idea.
1: Yes, somewhere without any sand. You?
3: Well, Constance and I have to pick up Flip, for starters.
7: And then it's definitely our turn to choose where we go next.
3: What about you, Doctor?
0: Oh, I'm rather curious about some sinister goings on Taklamax Kappa. It's time I looked into it. How about you, Doctor? Or would that spoil the surprise for the rest of us?
2: Me? Well, I think my plan's the same as all of yours. I want to head back out into the great unknown, have some fun, make some friends, and help out where I can. How does that sound to you, Charlie?
4: It sounds perfect.
3: It's good to be reminded once again that the years haven't dimmed us. Well then, enough chat, everyone. It's time we were off on some new adventures.

0: You have been listening to Doctor Who, The End of the Beginning, The Lost Moon, written by Robert Valentine. The Fifth Doctor was played by Peter Davison. The Sixth Doctor, Colin Baker. The Eighth Doctor, Paul McGann. Vislor Turlow, Mark Strickson. Constance Clarke, Miranda Raisin. Charlie Pollard, India Fisher. Vakras, Kevin McNally. Gostak, David Schofield. The Seventh Doctor, Sylvester McCoy. Other roles played by members of the cast. The director was Ken Bentley. Producers, David Richardson and Emily Cook. Sound design and music, Wilfredo Acosta. Script editor, John Dorney. Executive producers, Nicholas Briggs and Jason Haig Ellery.
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5: Now, the rest of the story. It happened once upon a winter time. The air was cool and clear, the tall pine forests were not yet blanketed in white, and it was on this country estate that a certain teenager would spend his Christmas holiday. He was 18, uncomfortably straddling the abyss which separates boyhood from manhood. He had not been doing well in school, though such frustrations would be set aside for the while. Mother was in the house. He and his cousin and younger brother were playing outdoors. Their game was called Fox and Rabbit. The 18-year-old, as eldest and fastest, would play the rabbit. The youngsters had been hunting him for 20 minutes or so. To avoid capture, he ran off through the woods, heading for the old bridge. Now, this bridge was a rustic, rugged structure some 50 yards long. It crossed a deep, dry ravine. The boy was halfway across and completely out of breath when he heard his young pursuers approaching from either side. He, the rabbit in their game, was trapped. Well, looking over the bridge rail, he could see the tops of the young fir trees which were growing in the ravine. Perhaps he could leap onto one of those trees and slide down it like a fireman's pole. Surely the branches would break his fall. So, judging the distance to the nearest treetop, he climbed over the rail, spread his arms wide, and jumped. But the boy had miscalculated. Merely brushing the outer branches, he fell 29 feet to the hard ravine bottom, where he lay unconscious and seriously injured. So what had begun as a children's game now threatened to end in tragedy. Well, mother was alerted, and her son, still unconscious, was carefully lifted from the ravine and carried to his bed. Attended by the finest available specialists, he would remain unconscious for 3 days. And even as he awakened, his troubles were only beginning. Among his injuries, one kidney was ruptured. An operation would be required at once, and after that, months of recuperative confinement to his bed. His convalescence would take most of a year. When he was fit to travel, his parents brought him to London. And it was there that the boy's hitherto directionless life found its course. Restricted from vigorous activity, he now found the time to study, ultimately passing the school examinations he had twice failed before. He also found time to visit Parliament. And with each parliamentary session he observed, he became more and more interested in politics. Once aimless and uninspired, he was now turned on, and for the rest of his life he would stay that way. He graduated Sandhurst, the Royal Military College, 20th in a class of 130. At 20 years old, he joined the Army Cavalry, served abroad, distinguished himself as a soldier and a journalist. You see, his 18th Christmas holiday might have been his last. But instead, after the fall from that bridge, after 3 days unconscious, he awakened to become Winston Churchill. Only now, you know the rest of the story.
6: This is a story of two tribes, one which belonged where it was, and another which did not. In other words, a native tribe and an invading tribe. The natives were confident. The natives knew it would be but a matter of time before the gods would deal with the invaders, because the invading tribesmen were far from their own hunting grounds. They foraged awkwardly. As long as the sun smiled and the land was warm, they might get by, but when the terrible cold descended upon them, they would be lost. And it happened just as the native defending tribesmen had predicted. In the lore of the invaders, it would long be remembered as the starving time. As it began, the invaders relied on their food gatherers, but the food gatherers had to go so far, they had to travel such great distances, their supplies were mostly spoiled by the time they got back, and the cold wind swept across the swamp, and the invaders were sore afraid. Repeatedly, their hunters set out in search of game, returned empty-handed. So far from their own tribal territory, they scarcely knew what they were looking for. Nothing that appeared edible was growing. Moment by moment, the invaders' choice grew clearer. They would have to break their own tribal traditions or starve. So they began to break their own tribal traditions. The first to be eaten were the horses, and then the dogs, then the cats, and eventually the rats and mice. The meager rations were guarded carefully. Tribesmen caught stealing were punished by death. While the hunters scoured the wilds for anything edible, snakes or roots, anything to feed upon, native tribesmen, the natives, seized the opportunity to exterminate the invading enemies, and too weak to resist, the intruders died by the dozen. As the starving time continued, leather became almost palatable, and at last the inevitable, the shattering of the ultimate tribal taboo, cannibalism. The invaders managed to kill one of the natives and they ate him. In fact, one of the starving invaders even killed his own wife and salted her down and devoured her. And yet, even in that most terrible time, there were certain tribal laws which could not be broken. The man who ate his wife was himself put to death. 9 of 10 invading tribesmen did not survive that winter. 9 of 10 did not survive. The natives took some satisfaction in that. What you've seen through their eyes. To them, the men who had invaded their shores were simply members of a curious distant tribe. Now, in the centuries since, we Americans have much romanticized our own roots on this continent. Maybe there's nothing very wrong with the repeatedly invoked image of a turkey and pumpkin pie feast that never was. But the true thanks in our Thanksgivings ought to be that no matter how hard things get for us now, they'll never again be as hard as they once were. When men resorted to eating their enemies, and eventually their own wives, in 1610, in Jamestown. Now, you know the rest of the story.

0: Now, the rest of the story. Joseph was a tall young man, shock of chestnut brown hair, high forehead, aquiline nose, gray eyes. There was just enough country boy in his appearance to make big city folk nudge each other when they saw him coming. But Joseph had not traveled to the big city to mix in and get lost. He was there to study music. He had written to the most prestigious music school in town. The school had informed him of the date for his entrance examination. Joseph was confident. His own piano playing pleased him. His skill in counterpoint was more than adequate. And he thought he had an even greater advantage at 18. He was many years older than the average music school applicant. So he was more musically experienced. Well, the day of his examination arrived, and the boy asked to play something on the piano did, a capriccio by Austrian composer Henri Hertz. But the performance was acknowledged with raised eyebrows here and there. Why did Joseph want to enter music school, one of the professors asked. Did he wish to become a pianist? The young man politely answered yes, he would like to improve his piano playing. But more than that, he wanted to become a good all-around musician, maybe even a composer. Well, that last aspiration was greeted with more raised eyebrows. Had Joseph brought an original exercise, a composition of some sort to submit to the examiners? Oh, yes, he had. Fine. That would be all. Joseph would be notified of the jury's decision in a few days. July 9, the decision came. Admission denied. Admission denied. No explanation. But didn't the professors understand? Joseph was not seeking a scholarship. He was prepared to pay whatever tuition was necessary. Yes, the professors understood. Still, they offered this advice. Considering Joseph could afford an education, he should find a private teacher. Otherwise, he should give up music, go back to the provinces. Well, Joseph found a private teacher. Joseph developed what talent he had, but he neither forgot nor forgave that music school for rejecting him in July of 1832. In fact, he had been turned away for petty reasons, that he was not a city boy, that the music school's classes were crowded, that his written exercise was rather ordinary, and imagine this, that he held his hands incorrectly while playing the piano, and at 18 he was considered too old to learn the right way. Incidentally, despite his discouragement, Joseph succeeded. And he succeeded so spectacularly that the music school, which had rejected him, later asked permission to honor him. Oh, but Joseph declined. He said, they wouldn't have me young, they can't have me old. By 1901, Joseph was recognized worldwide as one of the greatest opera composers of all time. And in that year, he died. And that same year, the old music school changed its name to Joseph's name, a commemoration of the biggest mistake that institution ever made. So should you travel to Milan, Italy, you will notice there is no Milan Conservatory. For more than 100 years, they have called it the Giuseppe Verdi Conservatory. And you know why. Because now you remember him. Now that you know the rest of the story.
1: The rest of the story. The sun had not yet peaked over the horizon, yet the little ones, peering up into the dimly glowering sky, seemed to be awaiting some celestial sign that it was safe to flee. They'd been working in the sweatshop in Patani, Thailand, longer than any of them could remember. They'd labored through the interminable days, often late into the nights, producing goods worth $500 million annually to that Thai economy, and yet for which they would be paid absolutely nothing. So, here they were in the dismal pre-dawn, grimly studying the razor wire cresting the entire length of the compound's fence, planning a great escape. Not many years ago, insiders in the world of classical music were chagrined to learn of concert grand pianos selling for tens of thousands of dollars in the West, assembled by impoverished Southeast Asians in huts with mud floors. Then there was the celebrity sweatshop scandal in which clothing bearing famous names was found to have been made by children laboring for little. But this latest tale of such travail involves young workers in Thailand plying their tiresome trade with little rest and without wages, bearing the nation on their tiny shoulders. From what quarters are such anonymous youth exploited, procured, Well, from regions and circumstances throughout Thailand, in fact, large numbers of them, orphaned, neglected, or otherwise displaced, had been discovered living in abandoned temples and deserted buildings. So, wily entrepreneurs, determined to cultivate that potential resource, bought property and gutted extant structures designed for housing and enticed the prospective slave laborers into the darkness. And there the latter engaged in the drudgery of enriching the unskilled. So lucrative are such enterprises, for example, that one 39-year-old Patani homeowner moved himself and his wife and three children out of their opulent three-story house and had most of the interior walls removed and the windows boarded up, converting what had been a luxurious domicile into a dingy factory. Elsewhere in town, homes and office buildings are being adapted for the installation of such sweatshops. Larger facilities for the purpose, six stories or more, surrounded by security fences 65 feet high, are being constructed from scratch. And still the little ones escape. Each day some flee, about dawn, in groups of 10,000 or so, ranging far and wide, gathering materials for their craft, only to return each dusk. For you see, the prized delicacy they produce, craved by ethnic Chinese all over the world, the essential ingredient in an ancient and allegedly rejuvenating tonic, the gourmet delight which earns investors $1,000 a pound and wholesales in the United States for $250 an ounce, just plain nests. Birds' nests, made by swallow-like birds called swiftlets, which are lured from coastal caves and temple ruins to massive, cunningly designed bird houses. For therefrom, every 3 or 4 months, the swiftlets, treasure artfully bound together by their unique and savory saliva, is harvested and sold. So should you hear it said that the beleaguered economy of Thailand is kept afloat on a sea of bird's nest soup, you will know the rest of the story.
0: Now, the rest of the story. Farmer Joe had enough. He looked around him at the tiny unpainted farmhouse, at the long dusty trail leading away from it, at the old hay wagon and the understocked barn and the underfed livestock and the woman he'd married and promised the world and had given a life of hard labor instead. And as he looked and remembered and regretted, Joe thought to himself he had worked his entire life for nothing. So Farmer Joe had enough. And you might have known if you'd seen him that day, that June 20 day, standing on the farmhouse porch, shoulders slumped, head down, his faded felt hat hiding his eyes. At least that's the way his son and daughter-in-law saw him as they drove away. They would never see him again. For the next morning, Joe walked up behind his wife, Susie, in the farmyard and put a bullet in the back of her head. And then he went inside the farmhouse and put a pistol to his own temple. Shortly before noon, hired hands found both of them dead. His sons were promptly notified and questioned by authorities. The coroner's main curiosity was why. Ernie told him how hard the depression had been on farmers, particularly raisin farmers, and how worried his dad had been about making ends meet recent months, recent years. His sons had tried to encourage him, had said, "Look, Pop, one of these days liquor will be legal again, and we can make wine out of those grapes." "Wine," the old man had growled. "What on earth did the family know about making wine?" "Well, we'll go to the library and learn," the boys said. But it was too late for hollow dreams. By then, Dad was much wearied by many long, lean seasons and overwhelmed by the financial difficulties of the moment. Too beaten down by yesterday and today to even want to embrace tomorrow. What a wasteful shame. A little over 5 months, that's all it would have been if Dad could just have hung on. For Joe, the dejected raisin farmer, took his wife's life and then his own on June 21, 1933, and the Volstead Act, the law outlawing liquor, was repealed the following December 5. 24 weeks later. 24 weeks. Once upon a tragic waste, there was a struggling raisin farm on the outskirts of Fresno, California, which might have become the birthplace of a winery dynasty. But Joe's grieving sons sold the 200 acres that had driven their dad to irresistible depression, and then they went to the Modesto Public Library, and from a pamphlet on fermentation, they learned the business that their father might have learned. Today, the world knows well the enterprise that began with a library booklet and two brothers' life savings. Life savings of less than $1,000. The next time you see printed or hear the spoken names Ernest and Julio Gallo, you will envision a despondent farmer standing on the porch of an unpainted farmhouse who, for an answer to his prayers, had only to wait for another 167 days. And you will know the rest of the story.
1: They were the soft, strong, soiled hands of a gardener. Bare of gloves, they delved eagerly into the earth, and yet they caressed new blossoms with almost supernatural sensitivity. They seemed to possess a love for greenery all their own. The owner of those hands, the gardener himself, would continue to express that love through his labor until the end of his life. Watching him, one might have imagined that he had grown up in a garden, taught by a gardener father, until his knowledge had become second nature. In fact, he had been formally trained. The Institute of Botany of the National Academy of Sciences. He began that training not as a college student, but as a grown man, age 55. Prior to that, he'd had only a little experience gardening as rehabilitative therapy when he was in prison. For this is the rest of the story. American poet Edgar Lee Masters once wrote, quote, "I know all secrets, even to the core. What seedlings will be upas, pine, or laurel?" Those were the secrets that mattered most to the gardener you have just met. Before he was a gardener, he was a prisoner. A man convinced that he would be unable to endure captivity, and yet, high as were the crimes of which he was charged, his captors believed in him, believed he was basically a good man, a man who could be spiritually uplifted and reincorporated into society. One recreation for which he demonstrated an exceptional aptitude was growing things, puttering in a prison garden. And so one winter day, he was released from jail under the condition that he enroll in the Institute of Botany. And there he studied and worked extensively in the botanical gardens. He learned how to plant seeds and look after seedlings. He learned how to transplant them in hothouses. The Institute of Botany, it became a second home to him, and his colleagues became a second family. Overcoming his self-contempt was the hardest part of his rehabilitation, and yet, somehow, through learning to care for flowers, he learned again to care for himself. He died in 1967 of kidney failure. He was only 62. He had been a gardener for less than 10 of those years, and yet to have heard him tell it, those were the only happy years of his life. Despite the fact that prior to his incarceration,

0: to ye, who at the age of 3 had been declared emperor of China. China's last emperor. And now you know the rest of the story.
1: Now, the rest of the story. It's called Springfield College now, but 100 years ago in Springfield, Massachusetts, it was the International Young Men's Christian Association Training School, the YMCA Training School. In 1891, the institution's physical education department was brand new. Jim was to be among the school's first phys ed instructors. He was interviewed for the position in the office of Luther Gulick, school director. He was asked to tell a bit about himself. There really was not much to tell, said Jim. He was Canadian-born, a graduate of McGill University and Presbyterian Theological College in Montreal. Jim had also served as a director of phys ed at McGill. Director Gulick smiled. Jim, he said, was just right for the job. Oh, but there was one more thing. The director had an assignment for him. It was to be his first challenge as a member of the faculty. Jim announced that he would be eager to accept it. Maybe he should have waited until he heard the rest of the story. Because in essence, the director was distressed over winter collegiate athletic programs in general. Young athletes should greet baseball season, he thought, in top physical condition. The director insisted they should be ready to compete and win the very first thing each spring. Well, Jim promised that he would keep his class in shape over the winter. He'd keep his class in shape for baseball. All winter long, he'd prepare them with gymnastics and calisthenics. That wasn't quite what Director Gulick had in mind. Not that he had anything against gymnastics and calisthenics. They simply did not maintain an athlete's competitive edge, nor did they keep him thinking strategically. What the director wanted was a training device which would sustain the momentum of fall football, the physical and mental momentum all through the winter until the first session of baseball practice. And that was Jim's assignment, to invent such a device. Jim said he would do his best, and the project became an obsession. He racked his brain to create an organized athletic activity which not only met Director Gulick's requirements, but also could be performed indoors during the worst of winter weather. And that very winter, Jim succeeded. And the basic guidelines he established back then have remained essentially unchanged to this day. Soon after its creation at the YMCA Training School in Massachusetts, it became a popular activity in YMCAs all across the country, and then in educational institutions throughout the United States and Canada. And now it's difficult to imagine the world without it. And it all began that winter more than a century ago, when a fledgling phys ed instructor set out to bridge the athletic chasm between football and baseball in his school's small gymnasium. And with his only equipment, a standard soccer ball and 2 peach baskets, now don't get ahead of me, a soccer ball and 2 peach baskets, he, 30-year-old James Naismith, became the father of the only major sport which is completely, utterly, originally all-American, basketball. And now you know the rest of the story.

0: Now, the rest of the story. I know this sounds incredible, but please believe me, I have a file full of first-hand corroboration. Lincoln, Abraham Lincoln, at the time when our nation might otherwise have fallen forever into disunion, was blessed with a brain which was not his own. I'm looking through a stack of congressional documents and private papers, and the facts are impossible to ignore. At a point in the uncivil war, just when about everybody, including Sherman and Grant, believed that the Union was lost, an advisor, a civilian advisor, was summoned to rescue the military. Among the first to be let in on this secret was Senator Ben Wade, chairman of the Committee of Congress for the Conduct of the War. When Lincoln confided his newfound secret weapon was not an army man, Wade responded, "Hang the army." And the next thing the senator did was to put somebody who could cooperate with the new plans at the head of the War Department. And the Union started winning battles, pivotal battles. So startling was this turn of events that the House of Representatives sought to discover the author of these new, sublimely effective strategies. And yet, as his secret advisor looked on in anonymity from the House gallery, Abe Lincoln took the credit. Senator Wade was in favor of telling the world the rest of the story, but the president insisted that such a revelation would only embarrass his generals. And so a tight inner circle around Lincoln cheered quietly for the real genius behind the Union victories. Stanton and Chase and Bates and Smith were such silent supporters in the president's cabinet. And believe me when I say that these plans were not vague suggestions. They were carefully, specifically detailed campaigns with maps and troop movements and timetables all laid out. Take the capture of Vicksburg. Scholars say that to find a parallel in military history, one must refer to the Italian campaign of Napoleon in 1796. Perhaps never was such an operation carried out so precisely in accordance with its plan. The North had been trying to subdue Vicksburg for an entire year, and yet employing the intricate battle plan of Lincoln's secret advisor, the task was accomplished in a fleeting 18 days. And after the reunion, Civil War experts concurred that the conflict would have been fought and won on every front by the spring of 1862 had Lincoln's military mastermind been in charge from the very beginning. Among those so convinced was General Sherman himself. But as the president said to his secret advisor, "Could I dare let it be known that the armies of the United States are moving under the directing hand of a woman, Anna Ella Carroll?" I said, Anna Ella Carroll, Lincoln's own Secretary of War. Stanton later admitted, yes, she did the great work that made the rest of us famous. And now you know what he meant, because now you know the rest of the story.
1: Now, the rest of the story. It was a noisy, colorful 4th of July celebration that evening in the park. Everybody was enjoying the fireworks. Well, almost everybody. Because you see, at the edge of the crowd was standing a 5-year-old boy. And though he did jump at the bang and the boom of those exploding floral shells, he didn't ooh and ah as did the others watching the magnificent rainbows of fire cascading into the night sky. Well, his mother Martha was standing there with him, and she exclaimed, "Oh, isn't that beautiful?" But the boy said nothing. Suddenly anxious, Martha said, "You can see them, can't you?" But her son looked up with a searching gaze and then looked down again, shaking his head. No, he could not see them. Maybe they were too far away. But the glorious technicolor conflagrations were not too far away, and it was then that Martha knew there was something terribly wrong with her young son's eyes. The boy's father was out of town on a business trip. There was no way he could be consulted. But what was left of the little boy's sight must be saved, so Mother would take matters in hand and seek help on her own. Now, the nearest eye doctor was in Kansas City, some 15 miles away. So next morning, Mother hitched up the horses to the farm wagon and bundled up her youngster and headed for town. The doctor examined the boy, diagnosed him. It was a rare malformation of the eyeball, he said. Really nothing to worry about, except the boy must wear thick, very expensive prescription glasses. Well, Martha stifled a gasp. Their family was not wealthy, but certainly if it meant her little boy would see normally again, she would manage somehow. So the glasses were ordered and received, and the world unfolded before the eyes of Martha's small son. However, growing up in the 1880s, severely nearsighted was not easy, especially in farm country. Ordinarily, glasses were prescribed for adults only when absolutely necessary, and almost never for children. The expense was a factor, of course, and danger another. So Martha's son was subsequently forbidden by his parents to play sports with the other youngsters. In fact, any activity which might break those glasses was considered off-limits. And aside from the money, what if a fragment of glass should injure his eyes further, even blind him? But the newly, sharply defined world which now presented itself to the boy was no less fascinating. So grateful for what he called his new eyes, he looked on the bright side of his restrictions. For example, if he could not play outdoors, he would read instead, would seek his adventures in books. And he did. And particularly intriguing to him were history and the accounts of great men and their deeds. So intriguing that in time he, the boy, aspired to greatness. And you might say it all began on the 4th of July, 1889, and with a pair of new eyes. Because Martha's son, despite faulty eyesight, developed rare insight as President Harry Truman. Only now, you know the rest of the story. Now, the rest of the story. Natalie was 20, pretty, and pregnant, and she and her husband Martin did so want a baby girl. The couple lived in a two-family house at 415 Monroe Street in Hoboken, New Jersey. It was a modest but happy home not far from the railroad yards and the docks. Martin was a small businessman. He owned a tavern in town. Natalie, in addition to being a housewife, was a practical nurse, and now she was pregnant. All through the fall, the expectant parents made plans for the new arrival. On what day would she be born, they wondered, and whom would she take after? It was always she. The young mother-to-be even purchased pink baby clothing, so certain was she of a daughter. How frivolous those considerations must have seemed on that chilly December morning so many years ago. Natalie's mother, Rosa, had been up with her daughter most of the night. It was a difficult labor, and now by the dawn's early light, still no child. Now, Mama Rosa, as she was called, having borne 9 children of her own, had developed a reliable intuition about these things. And she knew that this time something was terribly wrong. By the time Dr. Peterson arrived, Natalie was many hours into her labor. A quick examination revealed the difficulty. The child was simply too large and unable to move. It would have to be a so-called forceps delivery. Well, minutes later, the child was born thus, but utterly quiet. The left side of the infant's head had been lacerated by the forceps. The left ear was almost severed. "I'm sorry," said Dr. Peterson gravely, "the child is stillborn." And now the only question was, could Natalie be saved? Well, as Dr. Peterson did everything he could to stop the hemorrhaging, Mama Rosa, Natalie's mother, gazed at the silent infant in disbelief. Her grandchild born dead? No, it must not be. And at that instant, she remembered something one of her own midwives had told her long ago. Maybe she'd remembered it for a reason, for right here and now. Quickly, Mama Rosa took the infant to the wash basin, placed it under a cold water tap, and turned on the faucet. A moment went by, but nothing. Another moment, and the baby the doctor had given up for dead coughed, cried out, breathed in, and lived. And Natalie was as lucky as her newborn, because shortly thereafter the bleeding stopped, and as the bright Sunday sunlight danced on the freshly fallen snow, a new life was given to the world. Natalie's baby had weighed 13.5 pounds at birth. That had been the problem. But now mother and child were safe, so it didn't really matter much when Natalie discovered that her hoped-for she was a he. In fact, for the rest of his life, Natalie's baby boy would bear the scars from Dr. Peterson's forceps, as well as the name perhaps originally intended for a daughter, Francis. You see, the blue-eyed boy who in December 1915 was supposed to have been a girl, the infant the doctor thought was stillborn, and grew up to become Francis Albert, or as he preferred, Frank Sinatra. Only now you know the rest of the story.

0: What a topsy-turvy, inside-out world we live in. 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And the rest? Oh, it's bad to talk about it, so we mustn't dare. One radio show does. 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Each week, hosts retired Colonel Chris Wyatt, retired Sergeant First Class Todd McKinley, and John Grosvenor make sense of the inverted reality we are subject to every day.
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2: 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I watch Schoolhouse Rock.
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0: Now, the rest of the story. Mr. Joshua Tatum was a dignified, well-dressed, cultured-appearing man to begin with, beyond which there was the glow of kindness in his eyes, so when he strode into the Boston Tobacconist's that day in 1883, the proprietor had no reason to be skeptical, none at all. What happened was this, and follow me closely now. The genteel gentleman placed a brand new $5 gold piece on the counter and pointed to a box of the shop's finest 5-cent cigars. The shopkeeper smiled, withdrew one of the cigars from its box, presented it to the customer along with $4.95 in change. Clear enough? $5 gold piece, 5-cent cigar, $4.95 in change. Well, Mr. Tatum did a lot of shopping like that around Boston that year, and he grew rich thereby. Why is the rest of the story? For in 1883, the United States Mint unveiled a completely new design for the nickel. It was based on the ubiquitous Liberty coins of that era. In fact, the front or obverse of the new nickel was nearly identical to that of the current $5 gold piece. Equally interesting, the back or the reverse of the new nickel prominently displayed the Roman numeral V for 5 without specifying 5 what. So, you had the Liberty obverse and the motto E Pluribus Unum with just plain 5 on the reverse. So yes, if only the new nickel were gold in color, it might easily have passed for the contemporary $5 gold piece. And it did. For no sooner were the new nickels placed in circulation than the unsuspicious appearing Joshua Tatum obtained a great many of them and gold-plated them. With a reserved smile, he began cruising the stores, downtown Boston first, eventually all over New England. Finally, after successfully passing several thousands of his numismatic hybrids, Mr. Tatum was caught. By the time the case went to trial, the prosecution was thoroughly prepared. A seemingly endless procession of merchants were willing to testify to variations on the theme that you've observed. The defendant would point to a 5-cent item, he would present what looked like a $5 gold piece, and he would receive $4.95 in change. Then it was the defense attorney's turn. Had Mr. Tatum ever once requested change? No. Was it illegal to plate United States coins with gold? No. Final witness for the defense was Joshua's personal physician. Indeed, the doctor testified his patient was utterly mute. Completely deaf, could neither have stated nor have asked nor have heard anything during encounters with the store clerks. The jury acquitted Mr. Tatum of all charges against him, following which he strode from the courtroom and into obscurity. But the world would hear from him again and again and again and again. As for the nickel in question, it remains a rare one to this day, as the Mint hastened to add the letters C-E-N-T-S to all nickels subsequent. And Joshua Tatum, who made a fortune gold-plating common sense, how often we have taken his name Joshua in vain. For it is in the execution of the perfect ruse that one is said to be joshing. Well, now you know why. Because now you know the rest of the story.
1: Now, the rest of the story. During the Civil War, when the North had the most to lose, a crucial decision was made to attack the Deep South by way of the Tennessee Valley. And the plan worked. And for that winning strategy, the history books credit Ben Wade, chairman of the Committee on the Conduct of the War. But the credit is misplaced. Now, on another front, the capture of Vicksburg seemed an impossible objective for the Union Army. Because Vicksburg was a river port, an attack from the water was seriously considered. But in the end, Vicksburg fell by a land attack, and Grant was praised for the plan. But again, someone else deserved it. In fact, a great many successful Civil War strategies were conceived by an unsung strategist, a civilian advisor whom President Lincoln kept in the closet. A Southerner. You see, the summer of 1861 was a difficult season for the Union Army, and by November, the Confederacy's defensive position was superb. The North was in big trouble. And it was then that President Lincoln enlisted the aid of an old friend, a Southerner whose sympathies rested with the North and who would serve the Union as war counselor. Evaluating the North's desperate situation, the advisor rejected the Mississippi River as an avenue of attack, too heavily fortified. On the other hand, it appeared Confederate Fort Henry along the Tennessee River had dropped its guard, so the Tennessee Valley seemed to be the South's Achilles heel. The plan? Use the Tennessee River as a means of reaching the vital Memphis and Charleston Railroad. Well, the tactician apprised Lincoln, and Lincoln informed Ben Wade with a warning that the advice had come from outside the military. But Wade could not have cared less. The Tennessee River plan must be implemented immediately, he told the president. And it was. And just as the secret advisor had predicted, Fort Henry was taken, and the railway connections were attacked, and the Union Army enjoyed triumph after triumph. Likewise, when the capture of Vicksburg seemed impossible, this civilian strategist mapped out a detailed land campaign. And the campaign was realized in 1863, and Vicksburg was won for the North. Such specific advice was offered throughout the war, and as far as we know, it was always correct, even though the president's informant had neither field experience in the military nor access to inside Confederate information. And something else. That invaluable assistant to the Union cause received none of the much-deserved credit while the war was on. And when it was over, and a bill was introduced in Congress that would award compensation for Lincoln's tactician, that bill was defeated. So the brilliant advisor, hailed by Secretary of War Stanton as the one who, quote, did the great work that made the others famous, was left with little applause, no money, than to spend the last years of life paralyzed and supported by a relative. So what was it that Congress was reluctant to recognize? That a technically unqualified civilian had outmaneuvered the military? Or that a born Southerner had saved the North? Or was it this? That what the Union's best men could not accomplish was accomplished by a woman, Anna Ella Carroll. Now, you know the rest of the story.
2: From now on, I'm quoting an open letter from God. My dear children, and believe me, that is all of you, I consider myself a pretty patient guy. I mean, look at the Grand Canyon. It took millions of years to get it right. And about evolution, boy, nothing is slower than designing that whole Darwinian thing to take place, cell by cell, gene by gene. And I have been patient through your fashions, your civilizations, wars, and schemes, and the countless ways that you take me for granted until you get yourselves into big trouble again and again. I want to let you know about some of the things that started ticking me off. First of all, your religious rivalries are driving me up a wall. Enough already. Let's get one thing straight. These are your religions, not mine. I'm the whole enchilada. I'm beyond them all. Every one of your religions claims that there's only one of me, which, by the way, is absolutely true, but in the very next breath, each religion claims that it's my favorite one, and each claims its Bible was written personally by me, and that all of the other Bibles are man-made. Oh, me. How do I ever begin to put a stop to such complicated nonsense? All right. Listen up now. I am your father and mother, and I don't play favorites among my children. Also, I hate to break it to you, but I don't write. My longhand is awful, and I've always been more of a doer anyway. So all of your books, including those Bibles, were written by men and women. They were inspired men and women. They were remarkable people, but they also made mistakes here and there. And I made sure of that so that you would never trust a written word rather than your own living heart. You see, one human being to me, even a bum on the street, is worth more than all of the holy books in the world. That's just the kind of a guy I am. My spirit is not an historical thing. It's alive right now, as fresh as your next breath. Holy books and religious rites are sacred and powerful, but they are not more so than the least of you. They were only meant to steer you in the right direction, not to keep you arguing with each other, and certainly not to keep you from trusting your own personal connection with me. Which brings me to my next point about your nonsense. You act like I need you and your religions to stick up for me or win souls. For my sake, please don't do me any favors. I can stand quite well on my own, thank you. I don't need you to defend me. I don't need constant credit. I just want you to be good to each other. And another thing, I don't get all worked up over money or politics, so stop dragging my name into your dramas. For example, I swear to me that I never threatened Oral Roberts. I never rode in any of Rajneesh's Rolls Royces, and I never told Pat Robertson to run for president. And I have never, ever had a conversation with Jim Baker or Jerry Falwell or Jimmy Swaggart. Of course, come Judgment Day, I certainly intend to. Now, the thing is, I want you to stop thinking of religion as some sort of a loyalty pledge to me. The true purpose of your religions is so that you can become more aware of me, not the other way around. Believe me, I know you already. I know what's in each of your hearts. And I love you anyway, with no strings attached. So lighten up and enjoy me. That's what religion's best for. What you seem to forget is how mysterious I am. You look at the petty differences in your scriptures, and you say, well, if this is the truth, then that can't be. But instead of trying to figure out my paradoxes and unfathomable nature, which, by the way, you never will, why not open your hearts to the simple common threads of every religion? You know what I'm talking about. Play nice with each other. Love and respect everyone. Be kind. Even when life is scary or confusing, take courage and be of good cheer, for I'm always with you. And learn how to be quiet so that you can hear my still, small voice. I don't like to shout. Leave the world a better place by living your life with dignity and gracefulness. For you are my own child. Hold back nothing from life. For the parts of you that can die surely will, and the parts that can't won't. So don't worry. Be happy. I stole that last line from Bobby McFerrin, but who gave it to him in the first place? Simple stuff now. Why do you keep making it so complicated? It's like you're always looking for an excuse to be upset. And I am very tired of your main excuse. Do you think I care whether you call me God or Yahweh or Jehovah, Allah, Wakatonka, Brahma, Father, Mother, even the void of Nirvana? Do you think I care which of my special children you feel closest to, Jesus, Mary, Buddha, Krishna, Muhammad, or any of the others? You can call me and my special ones any name you choose, if only you will go about my business of loving one another as I love you. How can you keep neglecting something so simple? No, I am not telling you to abandon your religions. Enjoy your religions. Honor them. Learn from them. Just as you should enjoy, honor, and learn from your parents. But do you walk around telling everyone that your parents are better than theirs? Your religion, like your parents, may always have the most special place in your heart. I don't mind that at all. And I don't want you to combine all of the great traditions into one big mess. Each religion is unique for a reason. Each has a unique style so that people can find the best path for themselves. But, my special children, the ones that your religions revolve around, all live in the same place, in my heart. And they get along perfectly, I assure you. The clergy must stop creating a myth of sibling rivalry where there is none. My blessed children of earth, the world has grown too small for your pervasive religious bigotries and confusion. The whole planet is now connected by air travel, satellite dishes, telephones, fax machines, rock concerts, diseases, and mutual needs and concerns. Get with the program. If you really want to help me celebrate the birthday of my son Jesus, then commit yourselves to figuring out how to feed your hungry and clothe your naked and protect your abused and shelter your poor. And just as important, make your own everyday life a shining example of kindness and good humor. I've given you all the resources you need if only you abandon your fear of each other and begin living and loving and laughing together. Finally, my children everywhere, remember whose birthday you honor on what you call Christmas Day, December 25, and the fearlessness with which he chose to live and die. As I love him, so do I love each of you. Now, I am not really ticked off. Not really. I just wanted to grab your attention because I hate to see you suffer. but I gave you free will. So what can I do now, other than try to influence you through reason, persuasion, and a little old-fashioned guilt and manipulation? After all, you know, I am the original Jewish mother. I just want you to be happy. And I'll sit in the dark. I really am. Indeed, I swear, with you, always, always. Trust in me. Your one and only God. End quote. Paul Harvey. Good day.
1: Now, the rest of the story. March 1978, there was a gun battle in East London. Alan Murphy, a former mercenary who had fought in the Congo, went berserk, started shooting at police, and then turned the pistol on himself. Among the dead man's personal effects was discovered a diary which told of his exploits, and of one adventure in particular, something the authorities had been completely unaware of. You see, according to Alan Murphy, he had been hired to help overthrow an entire West African nation. It all started in 1972 when a Scottish mercenary named Alexander Ramsay Gay organized an attack on the ruthless West African dictatorship of Francisco Nguame. The plan was to liberate Nguame's Equatorial Guinea. Anyway, Alex hired the best men for the operation he could find. 14 British and European mercenaries, including Murphy, of course, whose diary would later reveal what had happened, and about 50 former Nigerian secessionist soldiers. Alex then forged a passport and opened a Belgian bank account. Through the bank account, he purchased 40 automatic rifles, 4 light machine guns, 2 mortars, 2 bazookas, and 40,000 rounds of ammunition. A Hamburg arms dealer supplied the weapons through a stockpile in Spain. A Spanish defense ministry official would have to be bribed to provide an export license for the guns. A 64-foot fishing vessel would be the mercenary's troop transport, a 90-day charter for $10,000. So, the stage was set. The white mercenaries met in December in southern Spain. The Nigerian soldiers awaited them in West African Benin. But there was trouble from the start. First, Spanish police spotted one of the mercenaries on the dock in camouflage fatigues. So the expedition, supposedly an oil survey, was now clearly anything but. Next, the Spanish defense ministry official who had been bribed...

0: Alex was not the mastermind of the attempted coup. He was second in command, was taking orders from somebody else. You see, the literary world knows well the name Frederick Forsyth. He writes novels of international intrigue. His books, such as The Day of the Jackal and The Odessa File, are scrupulously researched. But it was his book, The Dogs of War, about the overthrow of a corrupt West African regime, that held his readers spellbound by its evident realism. So you will not be surprised to learn that Forsyth researched that subject by staging a real coup. He was the financier mastermind of the attempted overthrow of Equatorial Guinea, the author of fiction, almost authored history. Only now, you know the rest of the story.
1: Now, the rest of the story. I'd like you to meet somebody. I promise he's an interesting fellow. Self-educated and self-made man, a wealthy industrialist. He'd come up the hard way. It's just that had he had 3 months of school behind him, or if he'd been a certified scientist, maybe then he would have recognized the value of his discovery. What discovery, you ask? All right. One day, this tycoon tinkerer was toying with an ordinary household light bulb. Now, you don't need to remember this, but what he did was insert a vertical wire between the legs of the horseshoe-shaped filament, and he connected the wire to the negative side of the circuit first. Nothing. Then he connected the wire to the positive side, and what happened, he could barely believe. Electrical current actually flowed between the wire and the filament, through the nothingness separating them. And a science was born. The field of electronics was born. This businessman, handyman, had observed something he'd thought was impossible. Electrons traveling through space. In the process, he had invented quite inadvertently the electron tube. Well, now let's look at the big picture. Until Bell Laboratories produced a transistor, 1948, the vacuum tube was what electronics was all about. All of the early televisions were tube sets. Radar equipment, the same. And don't forget radio. A century ago, the Marconi Telegraph Company was using them to detect radio waves, and it was a scientist, J. Ambrose Fleming, who produced the first electronic vacuum valve in 1904, and the physics of the phenomenon was explained as early as 1897 by a British physicist named Thompson. But the invention of the vacuum tube, the birth of that wondrous little device, which was to fill the air with sound, eventually with pictures, that occurred 14 years earlier in March of 1883. And as you now know, the invention was accidental. The industrialist credited with that accomplishment did apply for a patent. The problem was he envisioned no practical application for the strange little device. He was sitting on a brand new communications industry. He did not even realize it. He said, "I measure everything I do by the size of the silver dollar." He was not a scientist, he claimed, but rather a researcher-developer, an inventor, working for monetary gain. He was in it for the money, he said, and because he saw no money in this electron tube, he allowed a fortune to slip through his fingers. Turned his attention instead to a new method of iron ore extraction, research which cost him millions and ultimately faded. He called the vacuum tube a purely scientific discovery, an intriguing invention, although of little promise. Those are his words. So the man we must now recognize as the father of electronics lost all interest, left his discovery for others to exploit, and you thought all he ever did was turn off the dark. That's right, we're talking about Thomas Edison. Only now you know the rest of the story. Now, the rest of the story. And you and I are going to visit a period of lawlessness in Chicago's history.

0: Remarkable even for that raucous, rough-and-tumble town. In fact, Chicago's mayor was facing the toughest decision that a civic leader of his rank can make, although he hardly had a choice. It was either hand over his city to the hooligans or tell his policemen, shoot to kill. And that is what the mayor did. Anyone you catch in the act of arson, he ordered, shoot to kill. Well, the police followed those orders dramatically. There was much shooting, much killing. There was also much arson, more than the newspapers could ever have reported and still have space left for the obituaries. A plague of purposeful fire-starting, incendiarism, as it's called, and a plague such as Chicago had never seen. So, the order sustained, shoot to kill. A young boy was seen setting fire to a building on 32nd Street. He was shot, died instantly. Not far away, on the corner of 32nd and State, another firebug was discovered torching a building. He, too, was shot dead. And then there were two men attempting to torch a Jesuit church on the west side. They were not shot fleeing. They were stood up against a wall and gunned down, St. Valentine's Day massacre style. Only a handful of instances amid the officially innumerable. And the mayor remained confident that his shoot-to-kill policy was justified, inasmuch as an arsonist is a potential murderer. But in spite of that ultimately harsh response, the incendiarism continued for days, and finally Chicago's mayor threw up his hands. Law enforcement officials could not shoot to kill fast enough to stop the firebugs. They would need the support of a national military force. Well, Illinois' governor learned that the mayor of Chicago had turned his town over to the army, the federal army. He, the governor, was furious. The state could take care of its own problems, the governor says. But nobody wonders, could anything but federal martial law have held Chicago together through that most trying time in the turbulent city's history? You may have been reminded of this retelling of Mayor Daley's Chicago when the father of the current mayor, what had it been 40 years ago now, when he, in the wake of riots, ordered shoot to kill any arsonist, remember? But the mayor you've just met was Chicago's mayor 140 years ago. Mayor Mason, who faced that city's most extensive ever outbreak of arson. And what triggered it is most amazing of all. You remember the Great Chicago Fire of 1871. A blaze so devastating that it left only a handful of structures standing. Well, it was in the immediate aftermath, after that conflagration had diminished thousands of acres to smoldering rubble, it was after that that hysterical survivors, men and women, even children, took to the streets of Chicago for days on end. Day after day, night after night, madly and inexplicably setting fire to the few pathetic buildings that remained. And though we cannot imagine why, at least now, history knows the rest of the story.
1: Now, the rest of the story. How do you feel about palimony? I mean, to what extent are live-in lovers financially responsible to each other? Sophie and Al lived together off and on for 18 years. They talked about getting married, really, legally married, but they never did. Then Al died, rich. No mention of Sophie and his will. The year before Al's death, Sophie had broken his heart by marrying another man. And still, Sophie, through her lawyer, contacted the executors of Al's will, demanding her fair share of her former lover's millions. Oh, come on, you say. There has to be more to it than that. Well, this is the rest of the story. Al had a weakness for Austrian women. First, it was an idealistic Austrian countess. She married somebody else. Al rebounded to Sophie, Austrian as well. She was a fun-loving, although not terribly bright, young lady, a voracious consumer of and believer in cheap novels. Naively, vainly, Al tried to improve Sophie's mind. And when that did not work, he lavished money and finery on the girl. Classically passion-blind, Al was cruising for a bruising, The biggest blow came after almost two decades of emotional turbulence. Sophie was pregnant. Well, the situation would have been considerably easier to accept had Al only been the father. The father in this case was a Hungarian aristocrat, cavalry officer. Sophie's relationship with this dashing young captain was pure soap opera material. He married her and abandoned her the same day. Then he became a champagne salesman. Then he killed himself. And all the while, lonely, lovesick Al continued to send Sophie money, virtually until his death. The executors of his estate were most alarmed when they heard from Sophie's attorney. Could Sophie provide proof of her alleged intimate 18-year liaison with the deceased? Yes, she could. In fact, she had saved all of the letters that Al had ever written to her, 216 letters, and the envelopes, many of which were playfully addressed to her as Madam, with Al's surname and in Al's own handwriting. By this evidence, Sophie's lawyer claimed common law wife, thereby the right to inherit Al's fortune. Well, Sophie's true leverage was the threat of a scandal. She had already secured a publisher, she said, who was most interested in the prospect of sharing Al's letters with the world. In the end, a scandal was avoided, and the out-of-court settlement set up Sophie for life, and in return, Sophie would be required to hand over all of Al's correspondence and, of course, refrain from any act which might harm Al's memory. The secrets you've just learned were among the world's best kept for many years. Almost a century later, they are legally relevant. Their true significance, however, is this. Sophie might have cut even deeper into Al's fortune, and had she done so, all of us would have been poorer. You see, Al willed his money to each year's outstanding contributors in the field of physics and chemistry and medicine and literature and international peace. The fortune which Sophie's posthumous palimony might have drained dry was the fortune which continues to nourish the annual prizes bearing the name of the man who loved her, Al, for Alfred Nobel, creator of the Nobel Prize. And now you know the rest of the story.
2: From now on, I'm quoting an open letter from God. My dear children, and believe me, that is all of you, I consider myself a pretty patient guy. I mean, look at the Grand Canyon. It took millions of years to get it right. And about evolution, boy, nothing is slower than designing that whole Darwinian thing to take place, cell by cell, gene by gene. And I have been patient through your fashions, your civilizations, wars, and schemes, and the countless ways that you take me for granted until you get yourselves into big trouble again and again. I want to let you know about some of the things that started ticking me off. First of all, your religious rivalries are driving me up a wall. Enough already. Let's get one thing straight. These are your religions, not mine. I'm the whole enchilada. I'm beyond them all. Every one of your religions claims that there's only one of me, which, by the way, is absolutely true. But in the very next breath, each religion claims that it's my favorite one. And each claims its Bible was written personally by me, and that all of the other Bibles are man-made. Oh, me. How do I ever begin to put a stop to such complicated nonsense? All right. Listen up now. I am your father and mother, and I don't play favorites among my children. Also, I hate to break it to you, but I don't write. My longhand is awful, and I've always been more of a doer anyway. So all of your books, including those Bibles, were written by men and women. They were inspired men and women. They were remarkable people, but they also made mistakes here and there. And I made sure of that so that you would never trust a written word rather than your own living heart. You see, one human being to me, even a bum on the street, is worth more than all of the holy books in the world. That's just the kind of a guy I am. My spirit is not an historical thing. It's alive right now. Right now. As fresh as your next breath. Holy books and religious rites are sacred and powerful, but they are not more so than the least of you. They were only meant to steer you in the right direction, not to keep you arguing with each other, and certainly not to keep you from trusting your own personal connection with me. Which brings me to my next point about your nonsense. You act like I need you and your religions to stick up for me or win souls. For my sake, please don't do me any favors. I can stand quite well on my own, thank you. I don't need you to defend me. I don't need constant credit. I just want you to be good to each other. And another thing, I don't get all worked up over money or politics, so stop dragging my name into your dramas. For example, I swear to me that I never threatened Oral Roberts. I never rode in any of Rajneesh's Rolls Royces, and I never told Pat Robertson to run for president. And I have never, ever had a conversation with Jim Baker or Jerry Falwell or Jimmy Swaggart. Of course, come Judgment Day, I certainly intend to. Now, the thing is, I want you to stop thinking of religion as some sort of a loyalty pledge to me. The true purpose of your religions is so that you can become more aware of me, not the other way around. Believe me, I know you already. I know what's in each of your hearts. And I love you anyway, with no strings attached. So lighten up and enjoy me. That's what religion's best for. What you seem to forget is how mysterious I am. You look at the petty differences in your scriptures, and you say, well, if this is the truth, then that can't be. But instead of trying to figure out my paradoxes and unfathomable nature, which, by the way, you never will, why not open your hearts to the simple common threads of every religion? You know what I'm talking about. Play nice with each other. Love and respect everyone. Be kind. Even when life is scary or confusing, take courage and be of good cheer, for I'm always with you. And learn how to be quiet so that you can hear my still, small voice. I don't like to shout. Leave the world a better place by living your life with dignity and gracefulness. For you are my own child. Hold back nothing from life. For the parts of you that can die surely will, and the parts that can't won't. So don't worry. Be happy. I stole that last line from Bobby McFerrin, but who gave it to him in the first place? Simple stuff now. Why do you keep making it so complicated? It's like you're always looking for an excuse to be upset. And I am very tired of your main excuse. Do you think I care whether you call me God or Yahweh or Jehovah, Allah, Wakatonka, Brahma, Father, Mother, even the void of Nirvana? Do you think I care which of my special children you feel closest to, Jesus, Mary, Buddha, Krishna, Muhammad, or any of the others? You can call me and my special ones, any name you choose, if only you will go about my business of loving one another as I love you. How can you keep neglecting something so simple? No, I am not telling you to abandon your religions. Enjoy your religions. Honor them. Learn from them. Just as you should enjoy, honor, and learn from your parents. But do you walk around telling everyone that your parents are better than theirs? Your religion, like your parents, may always have the most special place in your heart. I don't mind that at all. And I don't want you to combine all of the great traditions into one big mess. Each religion is unique for a reason. Each has a unique style so that people can find the best path for themselves. But, my special children, the ones that your religions revolve around, all live in the same place, in my heart. And they get along perfectly, I assure you. The clergy must stop creating a myth of sibling rivalry where there is none. My blessed children of earth, the world has grown too small for your pervasive religious bigotries and confusion. The whole planet is now connected by air travel, satellite dishes, telephones, fax machines, rock concerts, diseases, and mutual needs and concerns. Get with the program. If you really want to help me celebrate the birthday of my son Jesus, then commit yourselves to figuring out how to feed your hungry and clothe your naked and protect your abused and shelter your poor. And just as important, make your own everyday life a shining example of kindness and good humor. I've given you all the resources you need if only you abandon your fear of each other and begin living and loving and laughing together. Finally, my children everywhere, remember whose birthday you honor on what you call Christmas Day, December 25, and the fearlessness with which he chose to live and die. As I love him, so do I love each of you. Now, I am not really ticked off. Not really. I just wanted to grab your attention because I hate to see you suffer. But I gave you free will. So what can I do now other than try to influence you through reason, persuasion, and a little old-fashioned guilt and manipulation? After all, you know, I am the original Jewish mother. I just want you to be happy. And I'll sit in the dark. I really am. Indeed, I swear, with you, always, always, trust in me, your one and only God. End quote. Paul Harvey,

got the FBI, the FCC, the Federal Trade Commission Agency, and they all have one thing in common, that is they're federal. But here's one thing, if you haven't guessed, there ain't a thing federal about the Federal Express, and the only thing federal about the Reserve is that it's criminal!

0: Let's just dump it.
1: Al was a banjo player and a composer and a jailbird. Among the other prisoners, the musician was an outcast, was always being called cruel names. Al pretended it didn't hurt, but it did. Hoping to fit in with the others eventually, Al organized a five-man combo and wrote music for them to play. One of those compositions was a corny song entitled Mother. Al soloed, singing and strumming his heart out. But instead of accepting him, his fellow prison inmates only laughed louder. Now it's January 7. A prisoner named Jack Allen calls from his cell to the jailer. He is screaming in pain. He says he needs a doctor, but nobody believes Jack. They tell him he's faking. They throw him in solitary for being such a nuisance. The next morning, Jack was found unconscious, given medical attention, but too late. Through bleeding ulcers, he has bled to death. When the rest of the prisoners find out, they're furious. If Jack can receive treatment like that, so might they someday. There's a talk of a strike among the inmates. No work, whatever the consequences. Now remember Al? Remember the banjo player-songwriter? He knew that some of the prisoners had been agitating for a strike long before Jack Allen died. He knew that those ringleaders were just using Jack's death to motivate the others. And there was something else. Were he to strike with the rest of the prisoners, he'd ruin his good behavior record. Maybe even get sent to solitary. No way would he risk that. So Al refused to strike. And thus began the longest night in Al's life. They were only words, threats, and otherwise, abuse echoing down the concrete corridors. The words came one at a time, and yet like the Chinese torturer's drops of water falling one after the other, the hateful words fell with increasing pain into Al's ears, and after an hour or so, the threats grew uglier. "We will kill you," said one voice, over and over and over. "We'll get your wife and son, too," said another voice, and the hours crawled on. And all through the night, Al could only hide his head under the blankets of his bunk and cry. The barely tolerable life behind bars became hell for Al after that. Other inmates did try to kill him, almost succeeded a couple of times. And yet the most extraordinary mental picture one could ever have of Al's experience in jail is that of his head buried in blankets, a cell bunk muffling his sobs, and a cacophony of scorn and ridicule shattering the cold night air. Poets often speak of how hard and far the mighty fall, and yet how eloquently that one scene tells the tale of a man who once held a whole city in his grasp, and who held the whole national world of crime in his clutches, only to finish his career begging for acceptance and plucking a banjo in an Alcatraz band and smothering his tears in a blanket. The world remembers him as crime boss Al Capone. Only now you know the rest of the story.
2: Now, the rest of the story. December 1936, the Industrial Home for Children in Woodstock, Illinois. It's midnight, and someone is singing. Awakened by the soft, sweet melody, Oscar Allred, the manager of the children's home, rises from bed, puts on his robe. He must investigate. Which of the orphans in his charge, he wonders, is singing in the middle of the night? Well, first, Mr. Allred inspects the sleeping quarters, but passing room to room, he finds nothing but darkness, silence, because now the singing has stopped. Well, next morning, Mr. Allred calls the boys and girls together and asks who was singing last night. Well, the children regard one another with wide eyes, but no answer. No one is going to be punished, Mr. Allred assures them. He'd just like to know who and why, but still nobody answers. And the matter is forgotten, almost. Because that evening, after the lights are out, Mr. Allred is still awake in his room. If it's a prank he reasons, then surely the little culprit won't be able to resist a repeat performance. And sure enough, Minutes later, Mr. Allred is once more in slippers and robe and out in the dark hallway and trying to discern the source of that sweet, small voice. Now, one place he'd not looked the night before was the basement. So quietly, Mr. Allred went down the stairs, and there, as he had expected, he apprehended the mystery serenader, who turned out to be the youngest orphan at the children's home. Her name was Minnie. But Mr. Allred was wrong about this being a joke. Minnie just liked to sing in privacy, and she sang very well. Well, considering her harmless intentions and her remarkable talent, Mr. Allred could hardly be angry. In fact, right then and there, he got an idea. The following day, he made two or three phone calls to the media. It was a great story, after all, a gifted orphan singing in the dark with an untrained yet entirely beautiful voice, soothing, mellifluous, and a two-octave range. Well, the media did take notice. The week before Christmas, Minnie was prepped and primped and on her way to Chicago with her escort, of course, the tall, slender Mr. Allred. Once in the Windy City, they drove to NBC Studios. This was to be Minnie's singing debut before a live audience listening to the NBC Jamboree that evening. The success of Minnie's first encounter with a microphone was summed up in the radio section of next week's Newsweek. Quote, "New star makes first appearance in Chicago studios. The guest star of the evening rose to her full height. Her throat quivered, and from it poured the golden notes of a rich coloratura soprano," and so on. Within 2 weeks of her triumphal Blue Network debut, the diminutive prima donna had her own public relations director, and movie offers, and recording contracts, and a string of personal appearances on stage and radio. And through it all, as far as we know, Minnie never forgot her humble beginnings, nor now will you. Because little orphan Minnie discovered while singing in the cellar of the Industrial Home for Children, the vocalist who set the nation on its ear and thereafter was hailed as, quote, the phenomenon of the century. Why, she was a real live singing mouse. Only now, you know the rest of the story. Now, the rest of the story. I'm right now looking at a picture of three swimmers. They're swimming in a big lake, I'm told. It's a graceful, intriguing picture. The subjects, the swimmers themselves, are gone now. This is also a very old picture. But once upon a time, there was a paradise, a lush land of innumerable crystalline lakes and exotic wildlife and happy people, in a manner of speaking, nothing short of a resort. But the people there lived there in apparent bliss some 10,000 years ago. Meet Stefan Kreppelin and Rudolf Cooper. They are geoarchaeologists at the University of Cologne in Germany, discoverers, you might call them, of this idyllic land of shining lakes. Kreppelin has been excavating in the region for 3 decades, but it's only recently that the rest of the world has learned about it. And what has really captured our imaginations is this picture I've told you about, this prehistoric rock painting of otherwise unknowable ancients swimming. The October 2006 issue of Discover magazine has a photo of that ages-old tableau. And though the region remains largely unexplored, Kreppelin and Cooper are showing us hundreds of artifacts from that place and that era, an epoch of evident delight which lasted about 5,000 years. What were they like, those citizens of Eden? Well, they were artists, as you've seen, makers of paintings and pottery. They were also hunters and gatherers who herded cattle and, of course, fished a great deal, as you might imagine, living as they did among those splendid lakes. Their enviable story is told and retold through the findings at more than 100 archaeological sites. So, what happened? I mean, to them and their glorious existence. What happened to it all? Well, here's where it really gets interesting. This region underwent a climatic change. The reliable, wonderful weather became less desirable. So the people, unaccustomed to such imperfection, went looking for a new home, and they found one in the river valley of the Nile. That's right. So it's no coincidence, archaeologists say, that when the weather changed around 5,500 years ago is just about the time that another great civilization arose, something we call ancient Egypt. Now, this weather thing is part of a cycle, scientists tell us. For a lot of complicated reasons, including the tilt of the Earth and the shape of its orbit, that happy place of gleaming lakes and carefree swimmers becomes routinely barely habitable, much more often than not barely habitable. In fact, every 100,000 years or so, there are only about 5,000 years during which it is a lush savanna, something of a water world. And so, as did the fictional Brigadoon, this Eden has continually emerged from the mist, as it will again and again, rising from an arid waste 1,000 miles north to south, and 3,000 miles east to west, blanketing nearly all of northern Africa. So yes, I do mean to say that the lush green land of exotic animals and fish-laden lakes, the playground of artistic, industrious Adams and Eves, became something you know as the vast Sahara, the largest desert in the world. Only now, you know the rest of the story.
0: There's a land that is fairer than day, and by faith we can see it afar, where the Father waits over the way.

a song of the blessed, and our spirits will sorrow no more. What a joy for the blessing of rest.

0: Now, the rest of the story. March 1948, Cologne, Germany. A business conference was held in an Allies-only hotel. Oh yes, post-war Germany was sometimes segregated thus, which meant on this particular occasion that German businessman Heinz Nordhoff required special authorization to attend the meeting. But anyway, Nordhoff was an engineer. He had recently been put in charge of a plant in Wolfsburg. The factory itself had been bombed so effectively by the Allies that even now, manufacture could proceed only on days when it did not rain. Nordhoff believed in his product, but he realized that the company would most likely perish if not procured by a larger company, preferably an American company, and that's why this meeting had been scheduled, to unload the entire concern. On Nordhoff's side of the conference table that day was one Colonel C.R. Redcliffe, representing the British military government. On the other side, flanked by subordinate executives, sat Ernest Breech, chairman of the board of the American company, the one that Nordhoff had been courting. What was the deal, Breech wanted to know? Nordhoff tugged at his collar. The deal was the choicest imaginable, he replied. He was prepared to give his company, to give it away to the Americans, gratis, outright, all of it, free. The American subordinates grinned like hungry hyenas. The only thing left now, they thought, was for their boss to swallow this wounded wildebeest whole. But Chairman Breech was not smiling. Quote, I do not think what we're being offered here is worth a damn, he said at last. I preserved his language precisely because it remains among the most famous quotes in the history of American industry. I do not think what we're being offered here is worth a damn. Well, promptly following its pronouncement, Heinz Nordhoff rose from the conference table and walked away. The months and years to come were dicey ones for his company. The Soviets offered to take it over and would have, except their demand for more West German land as part of the bargain was flat out rejected. And then late in 1949, Nordhoff attempted to market his product directly to the United States and traveled there personally, armed with facts and figures and photographs, and he met with, as he put it, utter failure. How extraordinary that such a promise could have been so thoroughly overlooked. For the American manufacturer sitting across the conference table in that Allies-only hotel in Cologne, March 1948, was the Ford Motor Company. In fact, present at that meeting was none other than Henry Ford II, the grandson of the American industrialist whose aim was to make automobiles accessible to everybody. And the company nobody wanted, the car that Ford turned down, the bug-shaped little what's-it, which perhaps more than any other auto anywhere grows on you, the one that he was offered free, that's right, the product that Ford's chairman of the board once declared worthless was the Volkswagen. And one thing more, among the reasons that the Ford Motor Company turned its back on the Beetle so quickly, among the reasons was its eagerness to create and promote a people's car of its own. One perfectly suited to the tastes of the American motorist. A surefire success, Ford was so certain. And thus employing the burgeoning science of market research was born the Edsel, which you remember as the most spectacular flop in automotive history. Only now you know the rest of the story.
1: Now, the rest of the story. Folks in Kansas City, Missouri called it inevitable. Truth is, it was an accident that just should not have happened. I'm talking about the head-on collision on First Street between Oak and Locust. Made the front page of the Kansas City Star, maybe because a doctor was behind the wheel of one car. Perhaps readers would have been more understanding if they'd learned that Dr. Albert H. Cordier was on his way to deliver a baby or to perform an emergency surgery. That would have made a big difference. But the problem with either story is that neither was true. The doctor and his wife were simply on an outing, and the doctor was driving too fast. He was known for that. In fact, friends had warned Mrs. Cordier that something like this was bound to happen one day. And those friends watched their predictions come true in headlines. And in the other car? Well, it was another prominent Kansas City citizen, Herbert A. Walpole. Just where Herb was going that day was never made quite clear, but one thing was certain, he was on his way there in a hurry. That's right, another notorious speeder. Herb had always wondered why no one would ride with him, why no one would accompany him even to a destination 3 blocks away. Now he and everyone knew why. Had the accident not made the papers, it would surely not be remembered here. But there was a very good reason that head-on collision found its way into print. Can you guess what that was? Now, the most frightening aspect of any head-on collision is that you're dealing with the compounded speed of both vehicles. That means that if both cars are traveling only, say, 20 miles an hour, for either car, the impact is equivalent to a 40-mile-an-hour crash into a brick wall. That considered, Herb Walpole and Dr. Cordier were the luckiest folks in Kansas City when they encountered each other that day on First Street. There was no bodily harm, either to the doctor or to his wife or to Mr. Walpole. In fact, neither driver received as much as a speeding ticket, which, according to bystanders, both deserved. Witnesses were quoted as saying that on that May morning, the drivers just looked silly. But as I say, there's a reason we recall that silliness. Because, you see, Kansas City's crowd-drawing, headline-making collision happened in May of 1901. Now, on one hand, as you've heard, those who knew Dr. Cordier and Herb Walpole said it was inevitable. But on the other hand, there's no reason in the world that it should have happened in the first place. The streets were not slick with rain, nor was visibility impaired by dark or fog, and the traffic was... well, it was as light as it had ever been in the history of Kansas City. That sums it up, I think. But have you guessed that accident involving two cars? Why, that was the first ever accident involving two cars. Ever. Anywhere. And the two cars involved, well, they were the only two cars in town. Now, you know the rest of the story.
0: Now, the rest of the story. Once upon a time, many centuries ago, in the Aegean island of Samos, there was a certain slave, and we are told that he was born in Phrygia about 620 B.C. He was brought to Athens as a boy. And there, the story goes, he was sold to a man named Labmon, who took him thence to his island home. Now, Samos, just off the coast of Asia Minor, is a small but prestigious piece of real estate, remembered down through the ages as birthplace of the mathematician Pythagoras, the home of Anacreon, dominion of the infamous conqueror Polycrates. But students for more than 2,000 years have recalled and revered the island of Samos mostly because there resided there a humble slave whose master quickly learned of the lad's gift for storytelling and whose freedom was therefore eventually granted. And further, we're told that the former slave traveled far and wide reciting his charming tales wherever he went and even spent a wonderful while in Lydia in the court of Croesus as the king's advisor. What happened after that, little is recorded. Some say the one-time slave of Labmon of Samos lived an adventurous life and died at Delphi. Of course, you know the spellbinding storyteller of long ago by the solitary name for which he is world-renowned, Aesop. But this is the rest of the story. History is no better, no worse, no more reliable, and no less than the historian who records it. And so it is because rest of the story stories must be based on historical consensus that we investigate all of the original sources from which the details of Aesop's life have been derived. We have investigated them all. And what we have learned in the process is most intriguing. The earliest recorded mention of Aesop anywhere, inscribed a century after he was presumed to have died. Herodotus is the reporter of the fact in this case, and while he refers to Aesop as a slave, he presents posterity with scant information otherwise. The first known collection of Aesop's stories was published fully 100 years after that. The compiler was one Demetrius Phalereus, but not one syllable from that early anthology has survived. Now, more centuries pass. Plutarch, in the 1st century A.D., embellishes Aesop's still vacuous biography with an allusion to his tenure in the court of Croesus, and it's only thereafter that the tales with which we are now familiar begin to surface in manuscript form. By the Renaissance, scholars are presented with so many different versions of Aesop's life experiences that they're beginning to conclude the one fact with which most serious scholars of today agree, that in all probability, Aesop the storyteller never existed at all. That's right, that he was merely an invented name, an imaginary author to whom a wealth of ancient folk wisdom was conveniently ascribed. What that means is that the final and most remarkable of what we now call Aesop's fables was Aesop himself. He was himself a fable. Now that you know the rest of the story. Now, the rest of the story. Roger Williams, founder of Rhode Island Colony, been called the greatest American of the 17th century. His promotion of religious freedom has been praised for going on 400 years. On Prospect Terrace in Providence, he is honored by a statue, but he is most appropriately memorialized otherwise. When Roger Williams died in the spring of 1683, he was buried in his own backyard. He had chosen the very spot. The service included martial honors, saluting muskets. The occasion was long remembered, but the precise gravesite of Roger Williams was not. Can you imagine that? Well, in 1771, a citizens' committee was formed in Providence for the purpose of rediscovering Williams' grave and erecting an appropriate monument. The Revolutionary War interrupted their plans, of course, and the war came and went, and so did most of another century. But just when it seemed that Rhode Island's founder had been forgotten, one man remembered. And he was a prominent citizen and a direct descendant of Roger Williams. His name was Stephen Randall. He picked up where the Provincetown fathers had left off almost 100 years before. His illustrious ancestor had made too significant a contribution to be resting in such an insignificant grave. So, in March of 1860 was the solemn exhumation begun. Randall and several other community leaders served as witnesses to the historic event. The actual work was done by a team of excavators under the guidance of two experienced superintendents of public burial grounds. They proceeded, as archaeologists might. At a depth of 5 feet, they unearthed a rusty coffin lid hinge. Inches below that were corroded nails with large flat heads, and then pieces of wood. Finally, at the bottom of the grave, the distinct outline of the coffin of Roger Williams. But of Williams himself, nothing was found. Nope, no bones, no hair, nothing. But something else had taken place. Disbelieving, the diggers dug deeper, but Roger Williams was gone, and yet the very position he had occupied was occupied. Because, you see, the root of a nearby apple tree had apparently entered Williams' coffin, had come in contact with the great man's skull, seeking nourishment from the minerals of his remains. That root had progressed downward, hear this carefully, hugging the contours of Williams's corpse until all that was left of him was a wooden ghost, his image as defined by the tree root itself. The remarkable root sculpture was removed from its resting place. It has been carefully preserved ever since by the Rhode Island Historical Society. Each generation for most of 150 years has studied it in amazement. Is that not Roger Williams' most significant, magnificent memorial? The tribute of an apple tree, a sculpture with the loving hands of nature, speaking to posterity in utterly eloquent silence. If so, at least you know the rest of the story.

0: Your voice is the strongest weapon. 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

0: Now, the rest of the story. 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He was trying to hide it, but crying nonetheless. His dad could tell, even over the phone. "I'm just a failure," the young man was saying again and again. Dad said, "Where are you?" The boy answered, "The LaSalle Hotel, Kansas City." Dad said, "I'll be right there," and hung up. It would be a long drive from Whitebird, Oklahoma, 150 miles at least. But that was okay. It would give Dad time to think. And there was much to think about. First off, the boy was no failure, never could be as far as Dad was concerned. Just needed a little self-confidence, the way he had sometimes when he was a kid. "You ain't going to spend your natural life in the mines the way I did," Dad had often admonished. "But if you're going to do anything else at all, you got to believe in yourself." And the boy had listened patiently. But had he really understood what the old man was saying? Well, Dad clutched the steer before him. But all he could see was his boy up there in Kansas City, his heart breaking in a hotel room far from home. What would Dad say once he got there, he kept asking himself. Maybe something like, "Hang in there, boy. You're going to be all right." Then a little pat on the back. That ought to do it. Or would it? For meanwhile, Mickey Charles was sulking up in that room, pacing back and forth, mentally arming himself against the impending onslaught of persuasion. And Dad could be very persuasive, after all. But he'd better not try to talk him out of it this time. For once in his life, his mind was made up. He was going back home. It was 4 hours after Dad had hung up the phone that a knock came at the hotel room door. But when the old man walked inside, he said nothing, not even hello. He just took the son's suitcase and opened it up on the bed and started throwing things into the suitcase. The boy, incredulous, asked, "What are you doing, Dad?" And Dad answered what neither of them had expected to hear. He said, "I'm taking you back to the mines, son. You will be a miner like me." "What do you mean?" the young man said, utterly bewildered. Dad looked up, his eyes filled with tears now. He said, "I thought I'd raised a man, but you're nothing but a coward." The young man's eyes grew wide with disbelief and then with anger. "Oh, yeah," he fired back. "Well, I'll show you who's a coward." Well, what do you know? He showed us all who wasn't. And this coming spring, 2007, it'll have been 56 springtimes since 1951. That a father had precisely the right thing to say to his son in a hotel room in Kansas City, because you see, that young man returned to his job and proceeded to do it as have few who ever lived. Fast on his way to setting a team strikeout record his first season with the Yankees, and then 0 for 22 at-bats after they sent him back to the minor leagues, the 19-year-old switch hitter from Stabenow, Oklahoma, just plain gave up. And he might have quit baseball forever. Until that showdown at the LaSalle Hotel between a dad who figured out just what to do and just what to say to his teenage boy, Mickey Charles Mantle. Mickey Mantle. And now you know the rest of the story. Now, the rest of the story. One autumn in another century, there was no room at the Central Hotel. Bad news for Sam Hill. Sam was a paint salesman from Beloit, a passer-through Boscobel, Wisconsin. Hotel owner John Church said he was sorry, but it was a busy season. There was likely no place in town that Sam could stay. Sam said okay. He figured he'd just move on. But then the innkeeper said, "Wait a minute." There was another traveling salesman staying at the Central, a regular customer. Name was John Nicholson. Just maybe, just this once, John wouldn't mind sharing his room with a colleague in need. So Sam Hill was taken up to room 19. The hotel man introduced the two salesmen, and Sam's predicament was explained. John said, "Fine." Sam could stay with him that night. Fortunately, there were two beds. Neither fellow would bother the other. The innkeeper left. And that might have been that. But this is the rest of the story. Sam Hill lay down on his bed, his hands behind his head, twilight gently spilling into the room. Sam looked over at John, who, not knowing that he was observed, lifted something small and black from his suitcase. It was a Bible. Sam asked what was John selling. John said paper products. Sam asked what John was doing with the Bible, and John answered that he was a Christian. He always kept his Bible close by. Sam said that was a coincidence. He was a Christian also. Had a Bible in his own suitcase. John said he was about to have his evening devotions. Would Sam care to join him? And Sam said he'd like that very much. So the two salesmen opened their Bibles. They read aloud to each other and then prayed. And afterward, they both lay awake, talking. Darkness had fallen. The street below their window was quiet now, except for the soft rippling of the Wisconsin River current in a log flume nearby. Their conversation lasted hours into the night. But before both had fallen asleep, an idea was born. How wonderful, they both remarked, was the comfort of their Christian fellowship in the midst of lonely travel. And they had grown determined somehow to extend this same comfort to travelers everywhere. A few months later, John and Sam met a man named Bill Knight from John's hometown, Janesville. And all three agreed. All three knelt together in prayer, committing themselves to the establishment of an association of Christian traveling men. And they would name their association after the hero of Judges 6 and 7, the man who led small numbers against impossible odds to victory, John Nicholson and Sam Hill and Bill Knight, thus dedicated themselves 109 years ago. The organization they founded is thriving still, supplying a transient world with the Word of God, distributing 1 million Bibles every 15 days through 85,000 workers in 134 countries. Of course, you've seen their Bibles in hotel rooms and hospitals and schools, and you've relived that night in the fall of 98 when Sam and John got together for the first time. There was no room in the inn, and they then and there ignited the spark that became the flame called Gideon's. And now you know the rest of the story.
1: Sharp reports on the lady who was shopping for a frilly nightgown as a birthday present for her pet poodle. They didn't have any, but the store clerk said, if you'll measure the dog, we'll have one made. And the lady said, oh, I couldn't do that. I want it to be a surprise. Page 2.
2: One of the most spectacular kinds of automobile accidents is the one in which the car not only gets banged up, but bursts into flames. What makes it really horrible is the idea that a driver and his passengers, stunned by the accident, may be trapped inside the burning car. The National Safety Council says that, fortunately for most of us, this type of spectacular smash-up is very rare. Only one driver... Good night, Mother. The thing that stuns people inside a car... Time now, once again, for Paul Harvey News.
3: And what more can I say than Paul Harvey? Good day.
4: The boys down at the jailhouse got quite a laugh that gray November day. It had to do with their most recent prisoner. The townsfolk all knew him. His name was John, and John, the new prisoner, was the church organist. Now, why would anybody want to go and lock up a nice fellow like John? Well, John never was what you'd call a getter-alonger. Some said it was because he was orphaned at the age of 10. More likely, the easy way was just not John's way. Oh, he could play up a storm on the organ, that was for sure. So churches from one town to the next would hire him right off. But something always happened. His first job, for instance, he was 18 when he got that first job, and the first thing he asked for from the church elders was vacation time. And the elders asked how much, and John said a month. Well, for some reason, they gave him the month off, and John took 3 months. But that was only the beginning. In no time, the congregation was complaining about how John jazzed up the hymns. In retaliation, John complained about the choir. Next, John got into trouble for starting a fist fight right in the middle of the street. So I guess you can see how easily a fellow like John, church organist or whatever, could go from job to job. And then there was this one job. John played the organ as usual, but this time he worked under a music director. The music director had all of the say and got all of the glory. So naturally, John wanted that position. John wanted to be the music director. And what do you know? One day, the music director died. Now, deep down, John knew that he was qualified, that the job was his, that all he had to do was be patient and wait to be asked. That's what he thought. But the coveted position went instead to the deceased director's son, a comparative incompetent. Well, John was angry, boiling over angry. He went to his employer and quit right then and there. John was politely reminded that he could not quit, that he was under contract. Now, precisely what happened next, nobody has recorded. We do know that whatever it was John did, whatever it was he did, it was enough to get him sent to jail. I suspect at least fisticuffs. We know that John had to get pretty rough with his employer because the organist spent the next month behind bars. Well, John would be remembered as a fine church organist for the rest of his life, but posterity would honor him for something else entirely. For you see, when John was not playing the organ or fussing with his employers, he was composing music. And today, 300 years later, musicians discuss in awe the towering strains, the glorious complexities of that music, the magnificent composer. But in November of 1717, around the court at Weimar, he was simply known as a tough little jailbird named Johann Sebastian Bach. And now you know the rest of the story.
5: Now, the rest of the story. Bob was born in Brooklyn, New York. But as early as he could remember, his fondest desire was to explore the frozen north. He answered the call of the wild when he was still a young man, headed into the wastelands with his Arctic gear and his indomitable adventurer spirit. Now, off the northern coast of Newfoundland, across the Strait of Belle Isle, and on for nearly 700 miles are the highlands of Labrador. Labrador Peninsula extends into the North Waters, separating Hudson Bay from the Atlantic Ocean. 530,000 square miles of deep freeze. Well, that region held a tremendous fascination for young explorers, and no less for a young explorer named Bob. In 1914, he joined an expedition into Labrador under the auspices of the U.S. Geographic Service. The purpose of the expedition was to survey wildlife, to describe the fish and game in that frigid locale. That first winter was cold for anywhere in the world, 50 below on a moderate day. The natives' food supply, Bob observed, was rather limited. The only fresh vegetables had to arrive by ship. That left caribou meat and fish. Bob was intrigued by the natives' ice fishing and how a fish first exposed to the Arctic air would be frozen stiff the moment it was pulled from the water. And what impressed Bob even more was that after the catch had been stored and later thawed, sometimes months later, some of those fish were still alive. Bob stayed with the Labrador expedition for 3 years, but he never forgot the remarkable natural way in which the native fishermen preserved their catch. In 1917, Bob was back home in the States, and you know what he did? He began experimenting on his own with that unusual food preservation process, difficult as it was without the aid of Arctic air. And in 1924, Bob was in business for himself. The General Seafoods Company, he called it. And though he packed and sold thousands of pounds of frozen fish a year, the company's primary purpose was research and development. In 5 years, Bob sold the rights to his now perfected freezing process to the newly formed General Foods Corporation for $22 million. because Bob, the rugged explorer of the Northlands, had rediscovered what the natives of Labrador had known all along, that quick freezing, the sudden exposure of meats and fruits and vegetables to intense cold, preserves as through no other method the original texture and flavor and nutritional value of the food. So it was Bob who introduced fresh frozen food to the civilized world. And he left us with something else, you know. His name. You see, the Brooklyn boy who answered the beckoning northern wilderness, the youthful adventurer perplexed by a month's frozen fish that came back to life, he was called Bob by his friends. But you remember him as Clarence Birdseye. Only now, you know the rest of the story. Now, the rest of the story. He flies through the air with the greatest of ease, the daring young man on the flying trapeze. You know, that world-famous song was written for and about a real person, a Frenchman named Jules, born August 1, 1838, in Toulouse. His father was owner and chief instructor of a gymnastics school. Dad wanted Jules to become a lawyer, and to that end, a well-rounded education was insisted upon. The problem was the youngster's persistent fascination with Dad's gymnasium. And unfortunately for his parents and their hopes, the boy's interest only increased as the years passed. Now, picture this. Jules, in his late teens, powerfully built from years of spare time training. The young man is at Dad's gym working out on the trapeze. Bear in mind, so far, there's no such thing as a flying trapeze. Circus and gymnasium trapeze bars are fixed. Stationary. So Jules is going through his exercises on this stationary bar, and he gets an idea. The idea. Why not, he calls down to his father, suspend the trapeze bars loosely, by ropes. Couldn't the acrobat then swing through the air from one to another? Dad's reply is immediate, sharp. C'est impossible. It's impossible. But later, after Dad has left the gym, Jules' brain is still storming, and in an hour he will have rigged up a contraption of ropes and rods, which the world will remember forever after as the flying trapeze. Over the following months, Jules would conceive, rehearse, and perfect a set of grand exercises for his gymnastics invention. And in 2 or 3 years, every circus in Europe would be bidding for his act. Newspaper reviewers were astounded by his, quote, elegance, grace, and boldness, his, quote, reckless breakneck flights from trapeze to trapeze like some tropical bird swooping from branch to branch. Of course, there was nothing reckless about it. Jules' performances were exacting, precisely timed, a symphony in motion. In fact, Jules may not have lived to realize his full potential. He died at 31 of smallpox. And though he was the original daring young man on the flying trapeze, who in the world remembers that? No, there's only one thing left of Jules. His name. But that, despite his forgotten innovation and his accomplishments, that name is honored in acrobatics and dance to this day. You see, other acrobats of Jules' era performed in elaborate, often restrictive costumes, but the costume in which Jules performed, a simple garment known then as a maillot, until then that had been reserved mostly for gymnastics practice. But because it was unencumbered, and because it complemented Jules' elegant physique, he, Jules, wore the maillot for all of his performances. And the arts of physical expression worldwide literally followed suit. Today may have been your first acquaintance with the first ever daring young man on the flying trapeze, but all your life you've known his last name. Because the name he wore subsequently and ever after was given to the garment he wore, Jules Leotard. Only now, you know the rest of the story.
0: Now, the rest of the story. Jerry Traylor never had a chance. Never had a chance. And so strange, only moments ago, walking out his front door, the 14-year young Nebraskan felt so brave, but now he realized that the 6 blocks between him and high school was a bridge too far. Okay, no problem. He'd just turn around, walk back inside. His mother would give him a ride. But would she be there to give him a ride for the rest of his life? And then Jerry turned to gaze down the seemingly endless street. All of his young life, Jerry Traylor had wanted nothing more than the freedom that street represented. If only he could make it to school on his own, just once. That taste of freedom might last him a lifetime. So off Jerry struggled in the direction of school, trying not to think about anything but his destination, and yet looming in his brain was a collage of incredible scenes from his own childhood, grotesque, painful visions that few children have ever lived with or could even imagine. There's a picture of the bedridden boy. He so wants to get up and look outside, but the shadows cast by wondrous unknown objects beyond the glass taunt him in their terrible anonymity. And there's another picture of a youngster draped for surgery in a hospital operating room. And this is the 7th such corrective procedure. There will be 7 more before the reality strikes cold and hard that his legs will never work like other kids, not ever. And yet another picture that might have been taken any day during the 11-month 6-year-old Jerry spent in a chest-high body cast. Afterward, he would be fitted with steel leg braces that reached from his waist to the soles of his feet, and confining as that was, it was like flying compared to what he had known until then. For the thief that had robbed Jerry Traylor of everything most children take for granted is cerebral palsy. He was born with it. He will die with it. Even now at age 14, having shed his leg braces and replaced them with a pair of crutches, he understands that he'll never walk a step without them. He can read the road closed sign on the highway that others travel with ease, like the 6 blocks between his house and his school. I wanted you to meet Jerry Traylor on that particular journey to school, because I wanted you to appreciate what it meant to him when at the end of those arduous 6 blocks on crutches, all by himself, he opened the schoolhouse door and walked inside. Jerry Traylor is 52 today, has a degree in business administration from Western State College in Gunnison, Colorado. Over the past 30 years, he's addressed more than 1 million wide-eyed, awe-inspired, utterly amazed audiences. For even with proof, people can scarcely believe that a fellow can finish dozens of 26-mile marathons on crutches, or that he can race to the top of Pikes Peak 3 times on crutches, or that he can run 3,500 miles from San Francisco to New York City on crutches and set speed records at the same time. By now you know that it all started on the most formidable course of them all, a marathon track. 6 blocks long, because now you know the rest of the story.

Now, the rest of the story. He flies through the air with the greatest of ease, the daring young man on the flying trapeze. You know, that world-famous song was written for and about a real person, a Frenchman named Jules, born August 1, 1838, in Toulouse. His father was owner and chief instructor of a gymnastics school. Dad wanted Jules to become a lawyer, and to that end, a well-rounded education was insisted upon. The problem was the youngster's persistent fascination with Dad's gymnasium. And unfortunately for his parents and their hopes, the boy's interest only increased as the years passed. Now, picture this. Jules, in his late teens, powerfully built from years of spare time training. The young man is at Dad's gym working out on the trapeze. Bear in mind, so far, there's no such thing as a flying trapeze. Circus and gymnasium trapeze bars are fixed, stationary. So Jules is going through his exercises on this stationary bar, and he gets an idea. The idea. Why not, he calls down to his father, suspend the trapeze bars loosely, by ropes. Couldn't the acrobat then swing through the air from one to another? Dad's reply is immediate, sharp. C'est impossible. It's impossible. But later, after Dad has left the gym, Jules' brain is still storming, and in an hour he will have rigged up a contraption of ropes and rods, which the world will remember forever after as the flying trapeze. Over the following months, Jules would conceive, rehearse, and perfect a set of grand exercises for his gymnastics invention. And in 2 or 3 years, every circus in Europe would be bidding for his act. Newspaper reviewers were astounded by his, quote, elegance, grace, and boldness, his, quote, reckless breakneck flights from trapeze to trapeze like some tropical bird swooping from branch to branch. Of course, there was nothing reckless about it. Jules' performances were exacting, precisely timed, a symphony in motion. In fact, Jules may not have lived to realize his full potential. He died.

0: Until then, that had been reserved mostly for gymnastics practice. But because it was unencumbered, and because it complemented Jules' elegant physique, he, Jules, wore the maillot for all of his performances. And the arts of physical expression worldwide literally followed suit. Today may have been your first acquaintance with the first ever daring young man on the flying trapeze, but all your life you've known his last name. Because the name he wore subsequently and ever after was given to the garment he wore, Jules Leotard. Only now, you know the rest of the story.
1: Now, the rest of the story. John Royce was born in a basement flat in the Fillmore district of San Francisco. His father worked as a painter in the shipyards. It was his parents' dearest wish that John receive a well-rounded education, so with their encouragement, he maintained a B average in school. He studied classical music and even joined an amateur operatic group. But in the unqualified estimation of his athletic coaches at George Washington High School, John's future was clear. He would be an athlete, an outstanding one. Well, John was terrific in team sports, but he was best at competing with himself, and particularly in track and field. With little apparent effort, he won six letters, distinguishing himself especially in the hurdle and the high jump. His coaches began conjecturing as to which college would be best for him. He'd be an asset to any collegiate track team, but which one? Well, of all the schools that would have been glad to accept him, John chose San Francisco State College. And after graduating high school, he enrolled there, took English as his major, but immediately got down to the serious business of athletic training. His new coaches reserved their judgment. John may have been a track star in high school, but collegiate track was different. If he wanted to make a name for himself here, he'd have to start breaking records. And that's exactly what John set out to do. Focusing on the high jump, he practiced until his aching body could bear no more. Now and for the first time, John was competing with more than himself. He was challenging the world. And one day his moment arrived. No one who saw it happen has forgotten the thrill when that lean young boy poised at his mark exploded into a college record-breaking high jump of 6 feet 5 1/2 inches. The local media made much of John's accomplishment, and now folks began talking about the Olympics. And in fact, that very year, 1956, John was invited to the U.S. Olympic trials as a high jumper. But just as his star was ascending, something happened. A minor complaint and subsequent visit to the doctor revealed a defect in John's spine. And the damage would only increase, the pain would only grow worse unless John gave up sports forever. Well, the February 6, 1958 edition of the New York Herald Tribune called John Royce one of the best all-around athletes to come out of the San Francisco school system. He'd already broken a collegiate high jump record and had already been invited to the U.S. Olympic trials, so who knows how far his ability and ambition might have taken him. But for John, there remained only practical considerations, like what to do with the rest of his life. Well, at 14, he had taken classical singing lessons, and even joined an amateur operatic group, remember? So now, though perhaps it was too late to set his sights on the opera stage, he might in some way rely on what was once considered a gifted voice. And he did. You see, the young fellow whose outstanding athletic prowess was apparent from his early years in high school. The record-breaking high jumper stopped on his way to the Olympics by an ever-so-slight twist of the spine. Why, he became the incomparable song stylist Johnny Mathis. Only now, you know the rest of the story. Now, the rest of the story. In the official Major League Baseball record book, you will find outlined a chronology of the All-American sport. Listed among baseball history's most significant events are these. 1839, the traditional date of baseball.

0: Ball's invention by Abner Doubleday in Cooperstown, New York. 1845, the first organized baseball team formed by Alexander Cartwright. Cartwright also established rules of play for his team, the Knickerbocker Baseball Club of New York. Those rules are remarkably similar to today's. 1858, the founding of the National Association of Baseball Players, 25 clubs in all. In that same year, Henry Chadwick wrote the first actual baseball rule book, and spectators were charged admission for the first time. 1862, the first enclosed baseball park at Union Grounds in Brooklyn. 1868, Harry Wright organized the first all-professional baseball team, the Cincinnati Red Stockings. The first professional league, the National Association, followed 3 years later. Baseball's next three decades were characterized by minor rule changes and additional equipment for the players. Then in 1903, the first World Series. Now, regarding this history, many are surprised by the depth of baseball's roots. For instance, the Russians claim a similar game. The British played rounders, but something predating both of those has been overlooked by the official record book's chronology. A poem of merely four lines entitled Baseball goes like this. The ball once struck off, away fly the boy to the next desired post, and then home with joy. Now, what does that little verse tell us beyond what it tells us? Well, in 1906, the so-called Special Baseball Commission was formed. It was comprised of prominent baseball executives and included two United States senators. Anyway, reviewing baseball's history, the commission backtracked over the same ground we've just covered. The founding of the first professional league and the first professional team and the writing of the first official rule book and the earlier rules on which the rule book was based. However, the commission's greatest challenge was designating the actual invention of baseball. In fact, it was not until December 30, 1907 that the commission released its findings. Baseball was born in Cooperstown, New York in 1839, their research indicated. Its originator was Abner Doubleday. And so unequivocally it was concluded that baseball is indeed an all-American game. Well, a century has passed since the Special Baseball Commission reported to us. But to those who believe the last word on the subject has been uttered, I call to your attention once again that four-line poem called Baseball. The ball once struck off, away fly the boy to the next desired post, and then home with joy. So, why is that verse so important? Well, I'll tell you why. That poem was first published in a children's book in Great Britain in 1744. Well, that's 75 years before Abner Doubleday was born. Now, you know the rest of the story. He flies through the air with the greatest of ease, the daring young man on the flying trapeze. You know, that world-famous song was written for and about a real person, a Frenchman named Jules, born August 1, 1838 in Toulouse. His father was owner and chief instructor of a gymnastics school. Dad wanted Jules to become a lawyer, and to that end, a well-rounded education was insisted upon. The problem was the youngster's persistent fascination with Dad's gymnasium. And unfortunately for his parents and their hopes, the boy's interest only increased as the years passed. Now, picture this. Jules, in his late teens, powerfully built from years of spare time training. The young man is at Dad's gym working out on the trapeze. Bear in mind, so far, there's no such thing as a flying trapeze. Circus and gymnasium trapeze bars are fixed, stationary. So Jules is going through his exercises on this stationary bar, and he gets an idea. The idea. Why not, he calls down to his father, suspend the trapeze bars loosely, by ropes. Couldn't the acrobat then swing through the air from one to another? Dad's reply is immediate, sharp. C'est impossible. It's impossible. But later, after Dad has left the gym, Jules' brain is still storming, and in an hour he will have rigged up a contraption of ropes and rods, which the world will remember forever after as the flying trapeze. Over the following months, Jules would conceive, rehearse, and perfect a set of grand exercises for his gymnastics invention. And in 2 or 3 years, every circus in Europe would be bidding for his act. Newspaper reviewers were astounded by his, quote, elegance, grace, and boldness, his, quote, reckless breakneck flights from trapeze to trapeze like some tropical bird swooping from branch to branch. Of course, there was nothing reckless about it. Jules' performances were exacting, precisely timed, a symphony in motion. In fact, Jules may not have lived to realize his full potential. He died at 31 of smallpox. And though he was the original daring young man on the flying trapeze, who in the world remembers that? No, there's only one thing left of Jules. His name. But that, despite his forgotten innovation and his accomplishments, that name is honored in acrobatics and dance to this day. You see, other acrobats of Jules' era performed in elaborate, often restrictive costumes, but the costume in which Jules performed, a simple garment known then as a maillot, until then that had been reserved mostly for gymnastics practice. But because it was unencumbered, and because it complemented Jules' elegant physique, he, Jules, wore the maillot for all of his performances. And the arts of physical expression worldwide literally followed suit. Today may have been your first acquaintance with the first ever daring young man on the flying trapeze, but all your life you've known his last name. Because the name he wore subsequently and ever after was given to the garment he wore, Jules Leotard. Only now, you know the rest of the story.
1: Now, the rest of the story. John Royce was born in a basement flat in the Fillmore district of San Francisco. His father worked as a painter in the shipyards. It was his parents' dearest wish that John receive a well-rounded education, so with their encouragement, he maintained a B average in school. He studied classical music and even joined an amateur operatic group. But in the unqualified estimation of his athletic coaches at George Washington High School, John's future was clear. He would be an athlete, an outstanding one. Well, John was terrific in team sports, but he was best at competing with himself, and particularly in track and field. With little apparent effort, he won 6 letters, distinguishing himself especially in the hurdle and the high jump. His coaches began conjecturing as to which college would be best for him. He'd be an asset to any collegiate track team, but which one? Well, of all the schools that would have been glad to accept him, John chose San Francisco State College. And after graduating high school, he enrolled there, took English as his major, but immediately got down to the serious business of athletic training. His new coaches reserved their judgment. John may have been a track star in high school, but collegiate track was different. If he wanted to make a name for himself here, he'd have to start breaking records. And that's exactly what John set out to do. Focusing on the high jump, he practiced until his aching body could bear no more. Now and for the first time, John was competing with more than himself. He was challenging the world. And one day his moment arrived. No one who saw it happen has forgotten the thrill when that lean young boy poised at his mark exploded into a college record-breaking high jump of 6 feet 5 1/2 inches. The local media made much of John's accomplishment, and now folks began talking about the Olympics. And in fact, that very year, 1956, John was invited to the U.S. Olympic trials as a high jumper. But just as his star was ascending, something happened. A minor complaint and subsequent visit to the doctor revealed a defect in John's spine. and the damage would only increase, the pain would only grow worse unless John gave up sports forever. Well, the February 6, 1958 edition of the New York Herald Tribune called John Royce one of the best all-around athletes to come out of the San Francisco school system. He'd already broken a collegiate high jump record and had already been invited to the U.S. Olympic trials, so who knows how far his ability and ambition might have taken him. But for John, there remained only practical considerations, like what to do with the rest of his life. Well, at 14, he had taken classical singing lessons and even joined an amateur operatic group, remember? So now, though perhaps it was too late to set his sights on the opera stage, he might in some way rely on what was once considered a gifted voice. And he did. You see, the young fellow whose outstanding athletic prowess was apparent from his early years in high school. The record-breaking high jumper stopped on his way to the Olympics by an ever-so-slight twist of the spine. Why, he became the incomparable song stylist Johnny Mathis. Only now, you know the rest of the story.
2: Now, the rest of the story. It is a legend, of course. At nightfall on April 21, every April 21 for more than 100 years, the ghost of a dark-eyed, copper-skinned girl appears on what was once a battlefield near Houston, Texas. The phantom's name is Emily Morgan. That, as I say, is legend. From here on, everything I say is fact. In life, Emily was the indentured servant of Eastern businessman Colonel James Morgan, who came to Texas in 1830. Emily was intelligent, sophisticated, as well as beautiful. Yet the Morgans could never have imagined how their servant's remarkable qualities one day would change the course of American history. At Morgan's Point, April 1836, while loading a flatboat with supplies for Sam Houston's army, a number of Texans were captured by Mexican soldiers. They were brought to the camp of General Santa Anna on the San Jacinto River. Among the captives was this servant girl, Emily Morgan. When the 42-year-old Mexican general saw Emily, he was enchanted. Of course, he was often enchanted by the young ladies he encountered as he combed the Texas sagebrush looking for Sam Houston. First, he would invite them to his lavish portable headquarters, a huge 8-sided tent with 3 carpeted rooms full of silver serving dishes and crystal stemware. And there, as the empty champagne cases piled high, there did the general woo and win a number of pretty girls from the settlements he encountered. And then just as promptly, he sent them home. But Emily Morgan, as you already know, was different. She managed not only to capture Santa Anna's attention, but to hold it as none theretofore. The Mexican soldiers were at first amused by their general's preoccupation, and yet as the hours became days and nights, some wondered if Santa Anna would ever emerge from his suite of tent rooms. The truth was, he didn't want to. If only the lovely and intriguing Emily Morgan would stay in there with him. But what the general did not know was that Emily had secretly enlisted the aid of a fellow captive, a young man who, on her instructions, escaped to inform Sam Houston of the Mexican army's proximity. Now, Emily realized, she must distract General Santa Anna long enough to enable Houston and his men to make a surprise attack, and that they did. Advantaged by that element of surprise, 800 Texans defeated a Mexican force nearly twice that size. And as the proud, perfumed former territorial dictator Antonio López de Santa Anna fled the battlefield wearing only his drawers and red slippers, the Alamo was avenged and the Republic of Texas was born. Sam Houston's victory at the Battle of San Jacinto led not only to the United Statehood of Texas, but to that of New Mexico and Arizona, and California and Utah, and Colorado and Wyoming, and Kansas and Oklahoma, 1 million square miles of territory that one day might have gone to another nation, except for a dark-eyed, copper-skinned servant girl named Emily Morgan. And yet if her ghost does not wander the historic battlefield, now landmarked by a towering monument and a sprawling state park, Emily Morgan has managed to live on in song, a sentimental tribute at once renowned and misunderstood the world over. All your life, wherever your home, you have sung about the Yellow Rose of Texas. Now you've met her, now you know the rest of the story.
3: Now, the rest of the story. It's been going on for a week now. Police officers been parked along a California highway, the one connecting Glendale and Los Angeles. Each morning he's had his eye on the same speeder. Same fella, driving the same black roadster, surely as fast as the car would go. But so far, no luck in catching him. Monday, he was taken by surprise. Tuesday, the police car stalled. Wednesday, the officer had already stopped another speeder. Thursday, he was parked in the other direction and could not turn around fast enough. But now, it's Friday, and the officer is ready. And he is parked at an intersection where all traffic must stop. And he is waiting. And sure enough, at 7:15, he hears the familiar roar of the approaching black roadster, brakes squealing. The car stops at the intersection. At last, the officer has his man. Well, he has a boy, really, much younger than he had appeared in a blur. And the young fellow is now very frightened. "Where," says the policeman gruffly, "where is the fire?" The boy smiles uncomfortably. "Name?" The young man manages to stammer that his name is Eilard. He works for a newspaper. All this week he's been late for his job. Maybe the long hours are getting to him. "You going to give me a ticket?" he asks. The policeman scratches his chin, sizing up the situation. And he says, "No, not this time." But the boy's relief is premature because, you see, the officer has an alternative punishment in mind. "You're going to San Jose day after tomorrow," he says. "Sunday?" "That's right, Sunday," the policeman answers. "There's a racetrack in San Jose, usually more cars than drivers. What you're going to do is choose an unoccupied car, and you're going to drive out on that track, and you are going to get all of that speeding out of your system, and only then may you come back to the police station and get your own car. Because until then, that's where it's going to be impounded." So it was not a joke. It was not a bluff. The policeman impounded Eilard's black roadster. The youngster did go to San Jose that Sunday. And what happened was not at all what the officer had intended. Because when the boy got out on that racetrack, he loved it. He thought there was no place else he would ever, ever want to be. Now, fans of auto racing will remember one of the greats, been gone 60 years now, almost to the day. But what a career had Ted Horn. Ted Horn held 89 official American racetrack records, including the record for most consistent finishes in the Indy 500 until Al Unser. And you know what else? All through the 20th century, only he had ever won the National Driving Championship 3 years in a row. So racing fans know Eilard Theodore Ted Horn. Oh, they know Ted Horn. But you know that he would never have made it on the racetrack had he, age 16, not been stopped by a cop for speeding. Because now you know the rest of the story. Now, the rest of the story. Remember a novel called The Hustler, made into a movie in 1961? If you know the story, you have a good idea what pool hustling is all about. The grim faces of those high-stakes competitors. The stale, smoky pool room atmosphere. But what you're about to hear is the story of a real-life hustler. He lived at 434 East 52nd Street in New York. The parlors where he hustled most of the time were on 6th Avenue. He loved the game. But this was the Depression, so he hustled for money. His reputation was considerable. In fact, he became somewhat of a living legend on 6th Avenue. The neighborhood sharks used to nod and smile when they saw him coming. All agreed that such talent is born, not made. Oh, it's time I told you this fellow was not a pool shark. He hustled games of chess. He was a chess hustler. You see, decades ago, there were storefront chess parlors up and down Manhattan, 6th Avenue. There'd be a dozen chess boards set up on sidewalk windows, and each of those establishments employed a pro, an expert chess player, and all day long, amateurs would challenge the expert. Risk to the amateur was 50 cents of his own money, but he stood to win a dollar. Now, the hustler you met a moment ago was one of those amateurs. The best of them. Every day he made the rounds of 6th Avenue storefronts, challenging, almost always defeating the parlor pros. He was a native New Yorker, a prominent surgeon's son. The family was well-to-do. He attended the finest schools, Trinity, Andover Academy in Massachusetts. Partly because of his prosperous background, the Depression was particularly depressing for him. Yet while other men in their early 30s might have tried to pay the rent shooting pool, he did it playing chess. And this comparatively elegant, refined form of hustling well suited his nature. He was fastidious, careful, a Puritan to the core. He despised dirty jokes. He despised dirty jokes. He could not even imagine a man cheating on his wife. And oh yes, his power of concentration was awesome. He once called that his most valuable asset. Made him an extraordinary chess player. In fact, this fellow could refuse almost anything but a chess game. He would play in person, by telephone, even by mail, carefully considering, then posting each move. Those were friendly games, of course. His money came from hustling. And as you might guess, there were lots of offers from the 6th Avenue parlors, offers for him to turn pro. Of course, he was making more money as an amateur. But then one day, somebody offered him enough money, and the one-time hustler became a professional. He sat in a 6th Avenue window every day playing chess, vanquishing scores of frustrated amateurs. It was only the beginning, some said. With a gift like his, he might someday be named among the immortals of the game. Capablanca, Nalakine. But the man who once hustled a chess during the Depression would be remembered for his other profession, and the game of chess would remain an exquisite fascination, but the lifetime addiction of Humphrey Bogart. Now you know the rest of the story.
4: Sir Charles Bunbury was horse crazy. I mean, he loved horses, loved racing horses. He was married to one of the most beautiful women in England. But she ran off with another man, protesting that Sir Charles cared more for his horses than for her. And it must have been true, for Sir Charles never remarried. He devoted the rest of his life wholeheartedly to horse racing. And if there was anyone in the world who loved horses more passionately than Sir Charles, it was his friend Edward. Edward would drop anything, go anywhere, for the privilege of seeing a handsome new horse or watching horses compete on a racetrack. What you're about to hear happened in the year 1799, on a splendid sprawling estate called The Oaks. Fashionable and full of fun, horse lover Edward rented The Oaks country house each year for his famous Epsom Week parties. Now, actually, parties could be considered euphemistic in this context, for Edward kept his servants and his chefs on duty around the clock to accommodate the slightest whim of his week-long guests. There was dancing and gaming and cockfighting in the drawing room, mind you, but mostly there was horse racing. Each and every afternoon all through the week, there would be heat racing, 4 to 6 miles a race, primarily using older horses. And, of course, as Edward presided over the festivities, not far from his side was his friend and fellow horse lover, Sir Charles. But then one evening, while celebrating the triumph of one of Edward's horses, the two men started talking, and they came up with the idea of a mile-long race for 3-year-old colts and fillies, an ideal race to be run the following year at Epsom Downs. There had been a recent trend toward shorter races called dashes, and such a race as Edward and Sir Charles conceived had a very good sound to it. The problem was that neither could remember whose idea it was first. Neither man could recall which of them had truly sparked this innovative idea. Somebody deserved the credit, but who of the two? Well, certainly from the perspective of 200 years hence, the relevance of that consideration seems insignificant. Yet to Edward and his friend, Sir Charles Bunbury, it did matter. It mattered greatly. Who had godfathered this fledgling one-mile race? In the first place, the event would be named for one of them. But how to decide which? Well, Charlie and Eddie did the only thing they could do under the circumstances. They flipped a coin. They couldn't decide whose idea it was in the first place. They couldn't decide after whom the race should be named. So they flipped a coin. And I can't tell you whether it landed heads or tails. All we know for sure is that Edward won the toss. And thus a one-mile horse race, eventually extended to a mile and a half, was to bear his name. And to this day it does indeed bear his name. As indeed does its American counterpart. It was nothing ponderous. It was simply the flip of a coin that made the difference. For had Sir Charles won the toss, we would call it the Kentucky Bunbury. But the man who won was Edward the 12th Earl of Derby, which most of us U.S. pronounce Derby. So now you know the origin of the Kentucky Derby. And the rest of the story.

I come to the garden alone, while the dew is still on the rose.

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On a ridge he rested as he went along his way. When all at once a mighty herd of red-eyed cows he saw plowing through the ragged sky and up a cloudy draw. Their brands were still on fire and their hooves were made of steel. Their horns were black and shiny, their hot breath he could feel. A bolt of fear went through him as they thundered through the sky, for he saw the riders coming high, and he heard their mournful cries.

As the riders loped on by him, he heard one call his name. If you want to save your soul from hell, riding on this rain, then cowboy, change your ways, today or with us you will ride, a-trying to catch the devil's herd.

0: found out the reason why he regrets it is he didn't anticipate that folks like Giuliani would use it to, in fact, try to embarrass his father.
1: Yes, they are. 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
1: Now, the rest of the story. Dick Williams was a natural athlete. Born to American parents in Geneva, Switzerland, more than a century ago, he grew up enamored of all sorts of sports, including, of course, winter ones. And then at 21 came the terrible boating mishap. Dick's boat was swamped. The oarsmen continued to row as best they could, but accumulating water bogged them down, and the water was so cold that many of the crew became hypothermic. First ankle-deep, then nearly waist-deep in what felt like solid ice, the men labored until all hands at the oars grew stiff and numb. The oarsman behind Dick Williams, freezing and tired, asked if he might rest his arm on Dick's shoulder. Dick said, sure. He scarcely noticed the man's grip gradually loosening until minutes later he toppled overboard, dead. And others followed. Two casualties had to be thrown overboard. The survivors, hoping the reduced weight would lower the water line. It did, but not enough to make much of a difference. The oarsman behind the powerful young Norwegian, Olaus Abelseth, exclaimed, I'm cramping, I can't go on. And then hunching forward, the stricken fellow wrapped his arms around Abelseth. Later, Dick had to help pry the Norwegian loose from the dead man's grasp. It seemed a frigid forever before the surviving oarsmen reached safety, and yet among those who lived to tell, Dick Williams faced the greatest challenge. The doctor reported that the tissue damage to Dick's legs was so extensive they must be amputated. What happens if they're not, the young man asked. The doctor's countenance grew grave. You could die, he said. Dick sank back in bed. Let me think about it a while, he murmured, to which the doctor admonished, not too long. Well, it did not take long for Dick to decide, for shortly after the doctor left the room, the young man was sitting up and then wriggling to the edge of the bed and then dangling his legs over the side, and before long he was on his feet, hobbling painfully, trying desperately to exercise the devastated limbs. Every 2 hours, day and night, Dick struggled to his feet and did the same for days and weeks, and thus did he escape the surgeon's knife and go on to realize his destiny among the most remarkable in international athletics anytime, anywhere. The world of competitive tennis continues to revere the name of Richard Norris Williams II, one of the outstanding players of his time and all time, for included among his 18 prestigious titles are two U.S. singles championships, two U.S. doubles championships, a Wimbledon doubles, a U.S. mixed, and, oh yes, six Davis Cup championships. Dick Williams made world top 10 seven times, U.S. top 10 12 times, won an Olympic gold medal in 1924, and in 1957 he was inducted into the International Tennis Hall of Fame. But the next time you hear his oft-mentioned name, will you remember this? That one night in April of 1912, those strong, fast legs were nearly frozen off in a slowly sinking lifeboat. That's right. 21-year-old Dick Williams, en route to the United States and a Harvard education, was nearly the 1,524th victim of a North Atlantic disaster the world knows as the sinking of the Titanic. Only now you know the rest of the story.
2: Now, the rest of the story. Picture this excavation site. Archaeologists all around, gently probing the earth, urging it to yield unmolested the remnants of another time and of a specific significant event. The artifacts that emerged from that site were modern by most archaeological standards. A section of hydraulic pipe, a throttle mechanism, most of a 12-cylinder internal combustion engine, and the fragments of an aircraft fuselage. That's right, the components of a single airplane. And not just any, but a World War II vintage Hurricane, a British Royal Air Force fighter plane whose final mission made history and whose final resting place was not quite final. What made her famous happened September 15, 1940. Her pilot, Sergeant Ray Holmes of Squadron 504, was prowling the skies, eyes peeled for the enemy, and he found what he was looking for, three German Dornier bombers bound for a target he could not yet determine. Anyway, he unleashed his eight wing-mounted Browning machine guns on the first bomber, crippled her. Her crew was just bailing out as she rolled past him, spraying black oil on his windscreen. Still, he managed to draw the second Dornier into his sights, and again he fired, and again the enemy aircraft, belching smoke, rolled over and down. But there was that third bomber, and Sergeant Holmes, looking over his shoulder, could now tell where she was headed. He knew her target, and he was not about to let her reach it. So he pulled out front in a head-on attack, gripped the control column, poised at the firing button. A short burst through the cockpit window should do it. But, engaging his guns, he heard only a hissing sound from the breech blocks, and he knew in an instant he was out of ammunition. There was only a fraction of a second to decide what to do next. A fraction longer, Ray Holmes might not have done what he did, and what he did was to ram that German bomber. Maybe his own plane would just slice through her, he hoped. And he did manage to knock the tail assembly off his intended victim, sending her crew overboard in parachutes. So the Dornier spun in, never reached her target. But Holmes's Hurricane paid with her own life. Holmes himself bailed out, lived happily to the age of 90, but his valiant fighter plane, she spun out of control, crashed, hit the ground at 400 miles an hour, and stayed there, buried deep beneath the city street. Not some distant battlefield, but a paved intersection in the heart of London, from which the archaeologists would exhume her remains 6 decades later to enshrine them in the Imperial War Museum to honor the RAF fighter plane which intercepted Hitler's deadly pass. You see, before Ray Holmes caught her and killed her, that German bomber's mission was to destroy Buckingham Palace. And it has always been said that what history books call the Battle of Britain ended most gloriously September 15, 1940. But you know what they mean, because now you know the rest of the story.
1: Now, the rest of the story. Alexander felt the hangman's noose slip lightly over his head, then tighten around his neck with a sudden jerk. He had not meant it to end this way. Still, he was prepared for it. He had seen himself in a duel to the death against the government itself, but then, to exhaust the metaphor, he'd fired and missed, and as dueling goes, it would have been dishonorable to run and hide or to plead for mercy. Alexander's actual crime was that he had conspired to assassinate the nation's leader. Had concealed a bomb in a medical encyclopedia, but he was caught before he could plant it. And the trial was swift. In 5 days, the 5 unrepentant conspirators were convicted and sentenced. Publicity surrounding the proceedings was enormous, dramatic. Indeed, Alexander had come from a wealthy and widely respected family. His father, who died only a year previous, had been a renowned educator. And then there was Alexander's brother, Walter, 4 years younger, barely 17, brilliant student. Brilliant future. How could Alexander help but think of him in these his last moments? When they were boys, Walter had worshipped him, and thus inspired, he remained at the head of his class in school year after year. In fact, Walter was taking advanced examinations in mathematics this very day. "Be brave," Alexander recalled his sobbing mother saying upon their last goodbye. "Be brave." And so he was, all the way to and including that instant when the trap door fell out from under him and his passion for righting society's wrongs was extinguished forever. Or was it? Well, this is the rest of the story. The grief of Alexander's mother was so profound, it is said, that her hair turned white overnight. But Walter, the bookworm kid brother, perhaps he took it hardest of all. He'd had no interest of any kind in politics or social causes, and yet so shaken was this bright young man by what his brother had done and how his brother had paid that Walter grew determined to understand the ideas that had paved the road leading to this nightmare. So quietly he sought out his brother's university friends, anyone who might shed light on Alexander's thinking prior to the assassination plot. And then, to his utter surprise, Walter learned that he was being shadowed. followed at an unobtrusive distance by curious authorities. And all at once his brother's strange political concerns made terrifying sense. For reading the record, it would seem safe to assume that with the hanging of the conspirators in the courtyard of Schlüsselburg Fortress in May 8 of 1887 came the end of Alexander. But yet his spirit, his passion, would live on in the younger brother, who might otherwise have endeared himself to the establishment, and yet who instead was to dismantle a social system that had survived for hundreds of years, then to lead into a new era, one-fifth of all the world's people. You know Alexander's brother. You know him as the human spark that ignited the Bolshevik Revolution. Walter Vladimir Lenin. Lenin! Only now you know the rest of the story. Now, the rest of the story. M.R. was a 21-year young inmate at San Quentin, tossing restlessly in his cot after lights out. He'd set foot on the road to prison years before. It had started with petty theft and bad checks, and then stolen cars. Finally got himself drunk and tried to knock over a roadhouse near Bakersfield. And that's what brought him a stretch in the joint. By now, there had been several months, long enough to see it all. He'd seen one con kill another over a simple insult. Yet another inmate purposely scalded to death in the prison laundry. And the more such he saw, the more he wondered whether he'd ever see the other side of those tall gray walls again. So, M.R. was lying awake that night, tossing and turning, trying to fight off every thought but the plan at hand, because although in 13 years there had not been an escape from San Quentin, come sunup, M.R. would have his chance to do just that. You see, in the prison furniture factory, inmate craftsmen had been making a desk for a judge's chamber in San Francisco, an enormous desk, weighed about 1,500 pounds. Next morning, it was due to be picked up and trucked out. But what prison authorities did not know was there was room in that huge desk for two full-grown men to hide. One of the cons already booked for passage was Jim Hendricks, known to his buddies as Rabbit, and the other, that's right, the other was M.R. Rabbit liked M.R., did his best to talk the younger con out of escaping. The elder, serving 2 5-to-life sentences back-to-back, felt that he had nothing to lose. But M.R., well, he'd be out in a couple of years. The risk wasn't worth it. But M.R.'s mind was made up. He'd been over and over the plan in his mind. He was sure there was no way it could fail. And it did not. The judge's desk was picked up on time. The prison gate opened wide for the delivery truck. The getaway car was waiting near Oakland Bay Bridge. And so Rabbit became the first con in 13 years to break out of San Quentin. And M.R., he stayed behind. Funny thing, he was all set to go. He was looking forward to his freedom, but at the last moment he got cold feet and turned it down. Weeks later, a highway patrolman stopped Rabbit for a minor traffic violation. Rabbit panicked. He shot the officer dead. And not long after that, they caught Rabbit and sent him to the gas chamber. Now, had M.R. escaped with Rabbit, he'd probably have been there when his buddy pulled the trigger, and that would have made him an accessory. But instead, when Rabbit ran, M.R. stayed and served his time to a parole 2 years later, and he went straight. It would have been so easy to sneak out in the judge's desk. But when M.R. came to the crossroads, he chose the right road. He lived to build the career which has thrilled country music lovers ever since. For more than 40 years, you have been humming the tunes of M.R., Merle Ronald Haggard. That's right, Merle Haggard. Only now you know the rest of the story.

Dear Lord, now I've got this problem. Seems it increases every day. Seems the more that I try to follow you, the more the price that I pay. Now I've got friends who will sit and judge me just for being your kind of man.

Take Brother Bill. Now he is such a gossip. From what I hear, it's widely known. And Brother Bob, why, he's so fault-finding, I had to call him on it right over the phone. And Pastor Lieberwitz, he's a hypocrite. Lord won't

0: Now, the rest of the story. Once upon a time, many moons before the white men came to American shores, a group of Meskaki Indian braves set out on a hunt. They would travel south, much farther south than was their custom at that time. You see, the past winter season had been a hard one. Fresh game was scarce, so new hunting grounds must be explored. So, the Meskaki braves journeyed down through the cold forests of their homeland, down into the prairie land, the domain of the Kickapoos. The braves moved stealthily through the brush and bramble, past the clear streams where crawfish played, and on into the marshes where the wild onion grew. But then suddenly one of the braves stopped in his tracks. Gesturing with the point of his longbow, he silently apprised the others that he had heard a sound coming from beyond that cluster of foliage. A bear, perhaps? The braves cautiously advanced, and again a noise, a rustling in the vine-strangled thicket. But then at once a strange creature burst from the underbrush. It was great in size, almost as large as a Meskaki brave. Covered with black and white fur, it ran on all fours, and it was heading deeper into the marsh. The braves pursued their quarry like the wind itself, deeper, deeper into the muddy prairie. An arrow flew and found its mark. The creature stumbled and fell. And when the braves rejoined at the site, their mouths were open in awe. They had killed a giant skunk. Now, in the hand-me-down lore of the Meskaki, the size of the skunk may have been enhanced over the generations it was retold. But in spirit, the skunk would have his revenge. Because forever after, in the land of his slaying, his scent would remain. And even still, that soggy prairie land is called the place of the skunk. As for the warlike Meskaki tribe, their roots reach deep into American history. Misnamed Fox Indians by the early French explorers, their true name, Meskaki, comes from Meshwakuhug, which means the Red Earth People. At one time, the Meskaki were kings of all they surveyed, though today their numbers have diminished to 550. The story you heard a moment ago, the legend of the Great Skunk, is but a page from Meskaki Indian lore. That it was often repeated by Kickapoo and Sauk tribes people is little wonder. They all spoke the language of their parent nation, the Algonquin. Similarly, tribes for hundreds of miles around knew where to find the place of the skunk. It was the territory of terrible odor, the land of the bad smell, a reputation reinforced by the stinkweed and wild onion and wild garlic which grew there in abundance. And as I say, even today, we call that legendary prairie the place of the skunk, though it is a prairie no longer. Because the site at which Meskaki hunters were said to have killed a giant skunk, the marshland, which according to lore was doomed to stink forevermore. You know by its ancient name, place of the skunk, in the Meskaki Indian dialect, of course, Chicago. Only now you know the rest of the story.
1: Now, the rest of the story. It was a bright, beautiful day that marked Charles's return journey from his much-needed vacation. So sunny, so clear, that one would never have imagined the awful event that lay before him. He was traveling home by rail. There was a bridge ahead, or it was supposed to have been. The railroad workers had dismantled the bridge, had based the timing of their repairs on the next day's train schedule. A train was not supposed to be coming, but it was, and Charles was on it. When the engineer realized the predicament, it was too late. He was traveling 50 miles an hour when he clamped on the air brakes and reversed the engine. He was still doing 30 when he leaped the 42-foot gap in the rails and sailed to the opposite bank of the river. The guard's van followed, and the next coach with it. In the passenger car after that sat Charles. When he had regained his senses, Charles discovered that his coach was precariously perched, half on, half off the mostly dismantled bridge. Two ladies in his passenger compartment screamed as the car teetered there. Charles caught hold of both of them, told them to remain still. and then carefully, so as not to disturb the delicate balance of the coach, he pulled himself out an open window, and he stood there on what was left of the bridge, and it was then that Charles, the hapless traveler, the victimized vacationer, became Charles, the hero. He spotted a railroad guard, called to him to bring a key to open the carriage doors. And a key was brought and the doors were opened, and Charles told the passengers to remain calm. After evacuating all those who had been trapped, Charles turned his attention to the injured and the dying, and for hours he ministered to them. And when he could do no more, he helped extricate the bodies of those who had been killed from the twisted rubble. The tragedy you've just relived lives on in the annals of railroad history. You may look it up if you like, under June 9, 1865, the great Staplehurst train wreck. But this is the rest of the story. That experience was to change Charles's life from then on. However, the source of his endless nightmares was not the crash itself, but rather the long, sad, sickening rescue that followed. Haunting his dreams were the screams of the suffering, the bloody-faced victims, the man weeping over a crushed body of his wife, the hundreds of astonishing images which combined to comprise a morbid mosaic. For months, Charles was emotionally drained, and for all of the remaining years of his life, he was unable to travel by street or by rail without being seized by panic. When travel was necessary, he brought a flask of brandy along for the ride. Yet not even that could dry his perspiration or assuage his fear. And thus was Charles pursued by vague rushes of terror until the day he died, June 9, 1870, precisely 5 years to the day after the train wreck that had so tormented him. Perhaps the most famous story ever told by Charles Dickens, was that of a miser plagued by Christmas ghosts. But now you've met the hero of Staplehurst. Now you have seen the real life haunting that followed the real life Charles Dickens. Now you know the rest of the story.
2: Now, the rest of the story. Imagine the last 162 years erased from American history. We cast our eyes westward, believing all that lies beyond is our inheritance, and yet there in the western horizon there are eyes gazing back at us. For the Mexicans, the perspective is reversed. Something's got to give. Without knowing each other, we hate each other. Greasers, we called them. Oh, boys, we're going to fight. Yo-ho, yo-ho. We'll take the greasers now in hand and drive them into the Rio Grande, way down in Mexico. For generations to come, the cowboys would recall our deeds and our epithets in song. And, of course, the Mexicans are not so fond of us either. Their name for our kind is gringo. We think we know where the term greaser came from. It seems the English traders who sold tallow to the Spaniards used this descriptive name for their customers. Tallow was animal fat, used to make candles and soap, you see. Tallow was grease. The term gringo is something else again. Etymologists have pointed out that the word is remarkably similar to another Spanish word, griego, and that means Greek or Grecian. These same scholars also suggest that griego was once more loosely defined as anyone from a foreign country. But the problem other scholars have with this explanation is the sheer difference between the words gringo and griego. If the Spanish-speaking Mexicans had wished to call us gringos, it is often argued, then why in the world did they not call us gringos? But there's another explanation for the word gringo. In 1846, war between the United States and Mexico is remembered as this nation's most highly profitable military conflict. By winning that war, we won what's now the entire state of California, and the entire state of Nevada, and the entire state of Utah, and most of Arizona, much of New Mexico, and a fair-sized chunk of Wyoming and Colorado. And that's not all. The victory also confirmed the annexation of Texas, which we had claimed the decade previous. and thus did one war put 1,193,061 additional square miles on the map of the United States. Since the Texas revolt against the Mexican government in 1836, Mexican soldiers have been clashing with us by day and pondering us by night, watching our distant campfire light and listening to the echoes of our songs. And one song we sang more than any other. It had practically become an anthem among the defenders of the Alamo. Over and over, the lyrics lifted on evening breezes. Over and over, the Mexicans heard green grow the lilacs, all sparkling with dew. I'm lonely, my darling, since parting with you. And by our next meeting, I hope to prove true and change the green lilacs to the red, white, and blue. Green grow the lilacs. The word which offended the Mexicans more than any other was two innocent words. Green grow became gringo. And now you know the rest of the story.
1: Now, the rest of the story. Mary Stillwell was 16. Old enough to be dating, perhaps, and yet to Mary's father, it seemed this young man, Tommy, was becoming all too serious all too quickly. They had met at work. In the beginning, Mary would come home each day to report how Tommy had been staring at her, or standing much too close, or making forward comments. "What do you think of me?" he sometimes asked. "Do you like me?" Well, as the weeks went by, Mary did begin to like Tommy. Quite a lot, in fact. One day he got up the nerve to ask her out. They went to the theater and had a good time. Then Tommy began calling on Mary at home. Her parents kept a watchful eye on their courtship. The young couple were made to sit in the parlor and converse politely. Not about personal matters, of course, but rather about their work or their weather, and all with Mary's mother or father sitting nearby, monitoring each word. And that would probably have been the extent of the young couple's relationship had Tommy not devised a plan. Tommy knew Morse code. So each morning when he met Mary at work, and each evening before he left, he taught her a new letter of the alphabet in Morse code. And before long, the dots and dashes had aligned and combined in Mary's mind to comprise a language of pulses which she could share with Tommy privately. That is, whenever he visited her home, and the two were sitting in the parlor, while eavesdropping parents heard only idle, inconsequential talk, Tommy, holding a coin, a silver quarter, in fact, would tap out what he really meant to say in the palm of Mary's hand. And then he would pass the coin to Mary, and she would do the same. And thus did they converse in perfect secrecy. Then one evening in Mary's parlor, as openly the two discussed a show playing at Taylor and Sylvester's Music Hall, Tommy tapped out in Mary's hand, "I have been thinking of you all the time. Would you marry me?" And Mary Stillwell, her large, soft eyes moist with tears, took the coin from Tommy's hand and responded in Morse code, "That would make me very happy." And so once upon a time did a young love take root and blossom in the arid earth of parental scrutiny, culminating in a silent entreaty and the answer yes and the sound of wedding bells echoing through the snowy hills one Christmas day in 1871. And all because a determined and resourceful young suitor discovered a means of achieving the apparently impossible public privacy. All through their marriage on occasion, he and Mary continued to communicate in Morse code. And after Tom's hearing had failed to the point that he could no longer understand the dialogue in a stage play, Mary, placing her hand on his knee in the dark and tapping with her finger, would relate everything the actor said. More than 100 years later, the world prefers to honor the accomplishments of Mary's husband in order of their significance to the common good. But now, you have learned of the invention that meant the most to him, his own invention that made possible the all-important silent entreaty of Thomas Alva Edison, because now you know the rest of the story.
2: The rest of the story. Jim was being a nuisance, so much of one that Mr. Durband, the director of the school play, stopped the rehearsal cold. What seemed to be the problem? Mr. Durband asked. And Jim, eyes dancing with mischief, pointed to himself, feigning astonishment that he had been singled out as the cause of some disturbance. Of course, Jim was quite often the cause of some disturbance, especially of late. So it was only reasonable that the weary director proceed, as in fact he did. For the better part of 2 hours, Jim had been making half-whispered wisecracks, Dr. Durband observed, and then he exclaimed, "There will be no further disruptions this evening. Is that quite clear?" And Jim nodded, suddenly sober-faced, and assured Mr. Durband that he understood. And at that moment, the director felt an unexpected pang of sympathy for the harmlessly troublesome teenager. You see, Jim had auditioned for the part of the Earl of Warwick, an important role in Shaw's classic St. Joan. But along with the many talented young thespians trying out was the particularly gifted Peter Sissons, and it was he who got the part. So, Jim was given the inconsequential, non-speaking role of a monk. A monk who appears only in the final scene of the play, standing in the background and thus presumably disappointed and restless. Did he irresistibly interject irreverent asides throughout rehearsals? Oh, I must have a talk with that young man, Mr. Durband silently decided. And so at 8 p.m., following the evening's rehearsal in privacy, he did. The director said, "You know, choosing Peter over you was nothing personal." And the boy rather unconvincingly said that that was all right, it didn't matter. "It's your voice," continued Mr. Durband. "You speak so softly most of the time, down in your throat, swallowing your words, that what you're saying doesn't carry across the room, much less across the footlights." But what could he do about it, Jim beseeched. The director studied Jim's expression and realized therefrom how very much this meant to the young man. "Being heard takes more than being loud," he said. Certainly, Peter Sissons had a big voice, but it was his personality, his passion to make himself understood, that projects what he says all the way to the back row. Well, Jim took it all to heart, and he disrupted rehearsals no further. And what do you know, the night of the play, he seemed content to stand quietly peering from the cowl of the monk's cloak. Now, Peter Sissons, who magnificently portrayed the Earl of Warwick, he became a newscaster one day. I once heard someone say, and Jim, whatever happened to him? Well, his voice has been heard many times around the world. For once upon a lesson profoundly learned, there was an aspiring young actor turned troubadour who impressed himself on his own and on each subsequent generation as few in all history have. But the next time you reflect on that personality impeccably projected, you will hear amused in your mind's ear an English schoolboy swallowing his words, belying the brilliant future of Jim, James Paul McCartney. You mean the Paul McCartney? I mean the Paul McCartney. Only now you know the rest of the story.
0: Now, the rest of the story. Once upon a time, there was a fantasy land, a place of real people who kept reality at bay. For 150 years, the natives lived under a happy delusion in a dream world all their own. And their delusion was that they belonged to the United States of America. They thought their homeland was one of the United States. Of course, it wasn't. But you're not going to believe the extent to which their assumption governed their actions. The magnificent fantasy began shortly after the turn of the 19th century, not all that long after the American Revolution. The world was filled with talk of our brave new society in North America. And if many peoples throughout the globe secretly wished to be a part of that dream, no people wished so hard as these. They held their own elections for presidents of the United States, insisting that their votes be tallied and recorded. And imagine, even when the candidates they chose lost in the real U.S. elections, they cheerfully supported whomever the real U.S. citizens had put in office. Each president, as far as they were concerned, became their president. They also voted on constitutional amendments as each arose. They adopted and observed U.S. national holidays, such as the 4th of July. And when the United States became disunited and fell into civil war, this dream world we're talking about decided that they belonged to the North, and they actually sent soldiers to support the Union cause. Can you believe that? And more years passed, and the real Congress legislated, and the little world apart dutifully followed the laws of the United States. When it was deemed that U.S. citizens would render taxes on their income, this fantasy land offered similar donations to the United States government in currency called dollars and cents. Then came World War I, and once more the natives of this neutral territory forfeited their neutrality to fight alongside U.S. soldiers. And when the war was won, they returned to their homeland and celebrated as though the victory had been theirs. Then World War II came, and the same. But then one day, someone inside the make-believe boundaries of this little world draped in dreams learned the truth. His homeland was not, and never had been, one of the United States. And he told his countrymen. And in that sad hour of awakening, there followed an understandable despair. While faithfully observing and serving all those years, a century and a half, why had they not been told? But then a curious thing happened. In true fairy tale tradition, the cry of those people was heard in the Congress of the United States. And on August 7, 1953, after only a slight hesitation, that one-time land of make-believe was decreed to be real and to be one of us. So, starting in 1953, the state that wished to be was. And then, and not until then, their homeland became a full-fledged official United State named Ohio. That's right. In 1803, Congress approved Ohio's Constitution and its boundaries. They just forgot to adopt the resolution. Only now you know the rest of the story.
2: Now, the rest of the story. The action-adventure motion picture The Day After Tomorrow thrilled audiences with vivid visions of the next ice age, Manhattan Island engulfed by rising seas, the northern hemisphere instantly fresh frozen like a bag of bird's eye peas. In fact, nobody knows what the next ice age would look like. But what did the last one look like? Well, this is what. During the last ice age, if you could have stood on the highest mountain on the North Atlantic island of Iceland, you could not have glimpsed the open sea in any direction. Nothing but vast ice floes for miles around, yawning beyond every horizon. Even far to the south, in what's today Scotland, temperatures plunged through most of the year to the point that plant life ceased to flourish. In Switzerland, glaciers roared down out of the Alps into the lower valleys, crushing, gouging, engulfing everything in their paths, as did glaciers worldwide from Norway to New Zealand. And what do you know? As New York Harbor, where all of the ships pass through all of the year, it was completely frozen. You could have walked from Manhattan to Staten Island without even dampening the soles of your shoes. The Baltic Sea regularly froze solid as well. What caused the last ice age? Scientists wonder about that. Some conjecture that increased volcanic activity during the epoch put enough dirt and ash into the upper atmosphere to filter significant amounts of warming solar radiation. Others observe that the sun itself goes through cycles of slight warming and cooling. And, oh yes, a fluctuation of as little as a few tenths of a percent in the energy output of the sun, that could be enough to alter the Earth's climate dramatically, and unquestionably something did. How long did the Ice Age last? Four, maybe six centuries? And we have remarkably precise evidence of it for the last 250 of those years, thanks to the invention by one Galileo of something called the thermometer. You see, climatologists estimate that the outside parameters of the last ice age

0: So should it occur to you, as it has to art historians, that landscape oil paintings in the 16th and 17th centuries have more than their share of snow, you will know that what you are seeing through those windows in time are glimpses of something you thought was prehistoric. Yes, I do mean to say that we civilized humankind lived through the last ice age, and we scarcely even knew it was there. But now you know the rest of the story.
1: Hello, Americans. This is Paul Harvey. Well, maybe we can talk about some less horrendous things this date than what's usually accepted as news. But first, I have a word for you on page two. When I'm traveling, I like to stay in a Hampton Inn, and I want to tell you what sold me on that idea. We travelers these days have a lot of choices, and most of them are better than most any place else in the world, but Hampton Inn is something different. 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You might want to figure after the holidays to have a weekend away with the family. 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Or for reservation information, just telephone 1-800-HAMPTON. You know, the real miracle of Christmas is that any religious significance remains. Despite the gaudy tinsel wrapping, the meaning of the Christ Mass remains somehow intact. Above the cacophony of razzmatazz, there's yet audible the simple grandeur of the carillon. Mercenary merchants decorate bottles with images of angels and yet somehow fail to drown them. And though our eager eyes now search the skies for man-made stars, we yet remember best the one which once upon a time stood still over a stable. This is the miracle of Christmas. Not that so many profane the day with self-indulgence, but that so many still trudge through the snow to an early service or a midnight mass. The unbelievers are the greatest proof of what they profess to disbelieve. For two centuries, they've tried to destroy Christmas. They coined ribald greeting cards to divert the devout. They sought with finite science to deny the infinite. They negotiated with union contracts for Christmas gifts. They crowned the day with imitation gold and hung it on an artificial tree and said, "See?" But when they'd done their worst, Christmas was still there, haunting them, shaming them, calling out to them, "Believe." If after generations of effort we still tend to disparage the day, what do you suppose would happen if we instead renewed it? There are no more lengths to which we can go to dilute its significance. Perhaps we should revert to reverence. For if this magic day, despite the slings and arrows of outrageous fortune, has somehow survived and thrived, my goodness, with proper care and tending, the love it represents might heal all of our hurts. The faith we could not starve to death, properly fed just once each year, might overwhelm the world. Anyway, we've tried everything else. The revitalization of Christmas will be as tedious as its erosion was gradual, but there's no better time than right now, because it's later than it's ever been. Where do we begin? With prayerful thankfulness, I think. Merry Christmas, we traditionally say to one another. Merry Christmas. Yet that's not the larger meaning of the day. It's His birthday, not ours. And now, page two. Our nation's Food and Drug Administration, after a diligent 3-year study, has concluded that something you and I can buy in any grocery store reduces the risk of heart disease. Soy? Soy! Delicious soy milk or soy burgers or soy in any food or by itself in Nova Soy in the health food store. You know, the soy capital of the whole world is Decatur, Illinois, the home of Archer Daniels Midland. And their new and expanded facilities are turning out more soy and soy products than ever before. Today, ADM plants are processing 90,000 metric tons of oil seeds.

0: You know what choline is, important in the function of the neurotransmitters in your brain? Choline comes from lecithin, which comes from where? From soy. In the interest of your health, read the fine print on the grocery store labels, and whenever you can, buy the product which is heart healthy because it includes soy. ADM, using the old bean to make us healthy and wealthy and wise. Until right now, the story I'm about to relate was told by Mary Cleaver of Salinas, California, only to her own children. But I asked her permission to share it with you. Every Saturday morning, Sarah Michaels, Robin Michaels, and Mrs. Michaels went to Harmony Manor to visit Grandma Lottie. Sarah liked going to Harmony Manor because everybody there was so cheerful. That is, almost everyone. Mr. Gerhardt, who used to be a clown in a circus, told funny stories and everybody laughed. Almost everybody. Mrs. Escobar, who used to be a great dancer when she was younger, waltzed around the room and everybody swayed back and forth. Almost everybody. Then there was Mr. Washington. When Mrs. Weinstein played the piano, he did not sing, and he did not laugh at Mr. Gerhardt's funny stories, and he did not sway back and forth when Mrs. Escobar waltzed around the room. The fact is, he just sat in his chair looking at the wall. Well, one morning, Sarah asked her mother, why didn't Mr. Washington ever smile? And the mother said, maybe he doesn't have anything to smile about. No family ever comes to visit him. Not ever? Far as I know, mother said, not ever. Well, Sarah thought about that for a little while and then noted that there are people all around Mr. Washington, and yet he never speaks to them. He's never spoken even once to me, Sarah said. Mother said that sometimes people appear unfriendly when they really are just shy. Well, Sarah thought that was very sad and began to wonder what she might say or do to cheer up the lonely Mr. Washington. And then Sarah remembered one Christmas gift that had meant more to her than any other. When she was very young, she'd lived in an orphanage in San Francisco. And then she had no family, nobody to visit, but on Christmas Day when she was five, somebody had handed her an envelope with her name on it in big red letters. She opened it ever so carefully, and inside was a card with Santa Claus on the front wearing the most beautiful red velvety suit that you can imagine. She brushed her fingers over it back and forth. She placed the red velvet against her cheek, and it was so soft. Wanting to be sure it was really for her, she opened the card, and inside it said, Merry Christmas, Sarah, from your friends, the San Francisco Firemen. Sarah had carried that card with her for a very long time, even slept with it. And whenever she felt sadness coming back, she'd brush the velvety Santa against her cheek. She rubbed the velvet so much that one day it was all rubbed away, and finally the card just fell apart. But by then, she had been adopted by the Michaels family and didn't need it anymore. After the conversation with her mother, and before Sarah went to bed, she got out paper and markers and glue and scissors and some velvety material that she'd been saving for something very special. And the next day, Sarah and Robin and Mrs. Michaels went to the Christmas party at Harmony Manor. And Mrs. Weinstein was playing the piano, and Mr. Gerhardt was telling funny stories, and Mrs. Escobar was waltzing around the floor, and everybody was singing and swaying and laughing. But there sat Mr. Washington looking at the wall. This time, Sarah walked up to Mr. Washington and said, Sir, this is for you. Mr. Washington appeared at first surprised. He looked at the envelope to be sure it was for him, and sure enough, there in big red letters, it said, Mr. Washington. His fingers were shaking as he slipped the card from the envelope. And then he saw the most wonderful Santa Claus wearing the most beautiful red velvety suit, and he brushed his fingers across the velvet back and forth, back and forth, and he lifted it to his face and rubbed it against his cheek. And when finally he opened the card, he saw inside the words, Merry Christmas, Mr. Washington, your friend Sarah. Well, Mr. Washington held that card against his chest near his heart. Tears began to spill down his face, but Sarah knew they were happy tears because the corners of his mouth turned up. She gave him a kiss on his cheek. She said, whenever you feel sadness, Mr. Washington, just take out your card and remember how special you are and that I care about you. And Sarah tiptoed away. And Mr. Washington was swaying back and forth to the music. Later, when they were leaving, Sarah's mother said, you gave Mr. Washington the best gift of all. Mom, Sarah said, do you remember what Mr. Washington did when he was younger? Oh, yes, Mom said. He was a San Francisco fireman. Merry Christmas, Sarah. Page 3.
1: 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She walked right into my arms. 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And when she learned that cooties aren't real. 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
0: 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The Christmas Story. I mean, the God-born a man in a manger and all that escapes some moderns, mostly, I think, because they seek complex answers to their questions, and this one is so utterly simple. For the cynics and the skeptics and the unconvinced, may I submit a modern parable. The man I'm going to describe was not a Scrooge. He was a kind, decent, a mostly good man, generous to his family, upright in his dealings with other men, but he just didn't believe all that incarnation stuff which the churches proclaim at Christmas time. It just didn't make sense, and he was too honest to pretend otherwise. He couldn't swallow the Jesus story about God coming to earth as a man. I'm truly sorry to distress you, he told his wife, but I'm not going with you to church this Christmas Eve. He said he'd feel like a hypocrite, that he'd much rather stay home, but that he would wait up for them. So he stayed, and they went to the midnight service. Shortly after the family drove away in the car, snow began to fall. He went to the window to watch the flurries getting heavier and heavier, and then he went back to his fireside chair and began to read the newspaper. Minutes later, he was startled by a thudding sound, and then another. At first, he thought somebody must be throwing snowballs against the living room window. But when he went to the front door to investigate, what he found was a flock of birds huddled miserably in the snow. They had been caught in the storm and in a desperate search for shelter had tried to fly through his large landscape window. Well, he couldn't let the poor creatures lie there and freeze. So he remembered the barn where his children stabled their pony. That would provide a warm shelter if he could direct the birds to the barn. Quickly, he put on a coat and galoshes and tramped through the deepening snow to the barn. He opened the doors wide, turned on a light, but the birds did not come in. He figured food would entice them, so he hurried back to the house and fetched breadcrumbs and sprinkled those on the snow, making a trail to the yellow-lighted, wide-open doorway of the stable. But to his dismay, the birds ignored the breadcrumbs and continued to flop around helplessly in the snow. He tried catching them. He tried shooing them into the barn by walking around them, waving his arms. Instead, they scattered in every direction, except into the warm-lighted barn. And then, of course, he realized that they were afraid of him. To them, he reasoned, I'm a strange, terrifying creature. If I could only think of some way to let them know that they can trust me, that I'm not trying to hurt them, I'm trying to help them. But how can I do that? Any move he made tended to frighten them, to confuse them. They just would not follow. They would not be led. They would not be shooed because they feared him. If only I could be a bird, he thought to himself. If I could be a bird and mingle with them and speak their language, I could tell them not to be afraid. I could show them the way to the safe, warm barn. But I would have to be one of them. One of them, so that they could see and hear and understand. I would have to be one of them. At that moment, the church bells began to ring, and a sound reached his ears above the sounds of the wind. And he stood there listening to the bells at Este Fidelis, listening to the bells pealing the glad tidings of Christmas. And he sank to his knees in the snow. Paul Harvey, Merry Christmas. 790 KABC.

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1: Now, the rest of the story. In the summer of 1609, Jamestown Colony was struggling for survival, and so from Plymouth, England, was dispatched a fleet of ships to the rescue. They bore supplies and additional colonists, 9 vessels in all. The flagship of the fleet was the Sea Venture. A transatlantic voyage took many weeks in those times, and for many weeks all was quiet. But then, one Monday late in July, a hurricane struck. The fleet, which had been sailing in tight formation, was suddenly widely scattered. Now the magnificent flagship Sea Venture was alone in a swirling ocean cauldron, cowering beneath a glowering sky. Aboard the Sea Venture was Colonial Secretary-elect William Strachey. It is his descriptions of the days that followed that comprise one of the most vivid and one of the most terrifying accounts in all maritime history. Strachey called it a hell of darkness that descended upon them. He told of the relentless roaring winds that stirred the seas and pounded their vessel. He related that over the next 24 hours, nobody could imagine the weather becoming more violent, and yet it continued to become more violent. The mountainous waves seemed to swell above the clouds, he said. The rain seemed more a river flooding the air. There was not a moment in which the sudden splitting of a ship was not expected, he recorded. And by Friday morning, the fifth day of windy, watery hell, all had abandoned.

0: the company anew, for one by one the adventurers of the Sea Venture began to realize the land Admiral Summers had sighted was not America, but rather it was the notorious Devil's Island, more feared, more carefully avoided by ocean voyagers than any other corner of the globe. Only demons lived there, it was said. Their shrieks had been heard repeatedly by passing ships, and yet for now the Sea Venturers were safe, and safe they would remain. From the wreck of their ship, they built two smaller vessels which eventually carried them to Jamestown. And when William Strachey's written hurricane account reached England, it was written by another William, named Shakespeare, who was thus inspired to write a now famous play called The Tempest. And the Devil's Islands, which had provided a haven for the windswept seafarers, it was quickly discovered that no devils dwelled there. The cries heard by seamen in days gone by had been the squealing of wild boars. And thus was civilized the little island chain sleeping 1,000+ miles from the Florida coast, a tiny speck in mid-Atlantic, a welcome needle in a hellish haystack, a place now something of a paradise. Bermuda? Bermuda! Now you know the rest of the story.
1: Now, the rest of the story. 100 years ago, Gorin, Missouri was a fly speck on the map of the Midwest, up in the northeast corner of the state between the Fabius and Wirconda rivers. The population of Gorin almost doubled when the Miller family gave birth to 12 children, and they worked the wheat and cucumber fields of their farmer parents, were reared staunch Methodists dedicated to hard work, obedience, temperance. As his daughters matured, Mr. Philip Miller's rigid standards were applied to any young men who came courting. Well, Lily chose well. A promising young local named Loring, he already owned his own hardware business. But the middle daughter, Arabella, well, she fell in love with, of all things, a Presbyterian. And his name was T.C. Schneble, Theodore Carl Schneble. He was utterly unsuitable for daughter Arabella, had no prospects, and, as I say, was a predestination Presbyterian entirely unworthy of the Miller family's Methodist tradition. And what did he want to do with his life? He had a wild notion about some distant place out west, which he insisted was the most magnificent location in all creation. On Arabella's 20th birthday, despite her father's unforgiving resistance, she married T.C. Schneble, and in 1897, more than 100 years ago, they rode off into the sunset together. Mr. Miller, pleased with daughter Lily's choice of husbands, shared the family home with them, while Arabella had to run away with a worthless dreamer and was disinherited. But this is the rest of the story. The last century had just begun, when those newlyweds homesteaded between the spectacular red rock walls of their new canyon home. It was 1902. All ties with her family back east had been severed, but Arabella set out to make a new life for her would-be rancher husband in a beautiful no-place which they named for themselves, Schneble Station. In the century since, T.C.'s Heaven on Earth has attracted an inevitable migration. Today, the splendid canyon walls shelter sumptuous resorts. Grand homes line the creek bank. There are galleries and festivals and tourist tours through ancient ruins, including the first stone house built by T.C. and Arabella more than 100 years ago. By the way, the settlement the newlyweds christened Schneble Station is no longer called that. You see, when civilization arrived, the post office said that name was too long for its cancellation stamps, so the emerging city was given Arabella's other name. Her full maiden name was Sedona Arabella Miller, and to this day, her Arizona mountain home is called Sedona. Oh, you remember how she was disowned by her family in Missouri for running away to nowhere with a man of another religion? While back home, her sister Lily had married a prosperous hardware man. The hardware man, trying to live up to the family's high hopes, got in a hurry. And for embezzlement, he ended up in San Quentin prison. And his wife Lily, 4 generations ago, died in anonymity, while her runaway sister Sedona lives

0: forever. And now you know the rest of the story.
1: Now, the rest of the story. Once upon a time, on East Long Street in Columbus, Ohio, there was a barber shop. The barber's name was Elijah Pierce. Now, in the old days, East Long was the main boulevard of the city's black section. Then urban renewal turned the street into a four-lane highway. The neighborhood slowly disappeared, and eventually Elijah's barbershop and the beauty parlor across the way were the only small businesses left. Elijah Pierce cut hair in Columbus for more than half a hundred years, like Floyd's barbershop in Andy Griffith's Mayberry. Elijah's establishment was sort of a community meeting place, a dispensary for gossip, a comfortable, dependable fixture in a rapidly changing world. Between haircuts, Elijah whittled, kept a small wood box under his barber chair. Whenever business was slow or the fellows in the shop just wanted to talk, Elijah would take out a piece of wood. He would remove the penknife from its permanent home in the right-hand pants pocket, and he'd sit back in the barber chair and carve. Sometimes Elijah gazed at a piece of wood for a long, pensive while before siding upon an appropriate transformation. And then one by one, the chips would fall into the old man's lap. Slowly, a little wooden figure, whatever had struck Elijah's fancy, would emerge. You should have heard Elijah talk about his boyhood. He grew up on a farm in Mississippi. In fact, his daddy was a former slave. Elijah had enjoyed carving with his pocket knife back in Mississippi, too. Mostly on tree trunks, you know. The outlines of birds and horses and hearts pierced with arrows. And he learned to cut hair back home. Cut his daddy's hair and his brother's hair at first. Then took care of the children who lived on the neighborhood farms. In the nearby town of Baldwin, there was a barber who was getting on in years. One day he took ill, began asking around if anyone would fill in for him at the shop. So folks told him about young Elijah, and the job was offered, eagerly accepted, and when his employer eventually retired, Elijah inherited the business. You know, one rarely saw a white barber in those parts in those days. It was the clientele of each shop which varied, and there was one upward path in the barber's world back then, from black shop to white shop, and Elijah made the transition easily. Although, when he came to Columbus in 1924, he settled comfortably on East Long Street. He stayed there to the end of his barbering career. He stayed there half a hundred years before retiring at 87. Kept whittling, though, and it was only after his death in 1984 that Elijah Pierce, that Elijah crossed East Long Street. You see, his wood carvings started selling for thousands of dollars apiece. And then came a succession of exhibitions and a permanent collection in the Columbus Museum of Art for Elijah Pierce. Today, art critics call his lifetime achievement, quote, "the world's last great primitivist art by Elijah Pierce." And you've just met the man who whittled it all between haircuts. Only now you know the rest of the story.
2: The rest of the story. His name was Edward Everett. In his day, America's foremost orator. Once a noted Boston minister and professor of Greek, Everett subsequently became president of Harvard, governor of Massachusetts, United States senator, minister to England, secretary of state. But of all of his political and scholarly achievements, Edward Everett was best known, best loved, most respected for his oratory. At public speaking, my, he was the craftsman's craftsman, sometimes devoting months of preparation to a single speech. For Everett, a 100-page oration was nothing. Yet there was no record of his ever having referred to as much as a single note. And more than his words were memorized, for every emphasis, every pause, every gesture was well rehearsed, dependable, flawless. He had appeared to speak under every prestigious circumstance. His oratory in Washington had been repeated 100 times throughout the country. The monies from his speeches frequently went to philanthropies. So in many ways, the oration he was scheduled to speak in Pennsylvania on October 23 would be just one more speech. The organizers of the dedicatory ceremony, in order to meet Everett's convenience, postponed the occasion for almost a month. And when at last a date was set and Everett arrived in town, pandemonium. A superstar was in their midst. He'd come 3 days early to study the area, to get the feel of it. A number of news sources kept him abreast of current events so that the references in his speech would be accurate and up to the moment. And up to that moment, he was revising his manuscript, scrupulously editing and juxtaposing paragraphs. Endlessly, tirelessly, he rehearsed, bracketed portions for omission. He had timed his delivery to accommodate a specific 2 hours. Now all was in readiness, and when he rose to the platform, a deafening eruption of applause, and when he began, and throughout his oration, a near reverent silence. His mind and utterance moved deftly from thought to thought, each sentence perfectly balanced. His white hair, his erect form, his graceful pose, his faultless gesticulation, his becoming attire and his poise, his self-control, his clear voice and his knowledge, his precision and oratorical power, all of these combined to weave a spell about the audience, to mesmerize them, to hold them. And then it was over. 1 hour and 57 totally memorized minutes. And the ovation was tremendous. The incomparable Edward Everett had done it again. Now, there was another speaker that afternoon. Having not been officially invited to attend the ceremony, much less to speak, his presence, his smattering dedicatory remarks, were greeted with indifference. Following a tolerant rustle of applause, many privately expressed disappointment. Some expressed it publicly. In fact, this second-string speaker knew that he had failed. He had been outclassed by Edward Everett's stunning oratory on that Thursday afternoon so long ago. You see, the squeaky-voiced speaker, who was forced to follow Everett's eloquent act, was President Abraham Lincoln. But because he, Lincoln, also spoke that afternoon, Edward Everett's oratory was not the only Gettysburg address. And now you know the rest of the story.
3: Now, the rest of the story. Oh, the rumblings of recession and the memories of double-digit inflation. Whatever will we do, some exclaim. Well, what did France do? Mid-18th century, France's finances were in miserable shape. Wars had depleted the national treasury. Sound familiar? Anyway, King Louis XV knew that drastic measures were in order to restore the economy, but he couldn't propose all that belt-tightening by himself. Bad public relations. So the royal search began for a miser's miser, a French Ebenezer Scrooge, to serve as finance minister. You won't believe this, but it was Madame La Pompadour, the king's mistress, who proposed the right man for the job, a fellow named Etienne. He'd been a member of the French delegation sent to the New World in 1749 to settle a boundary dispute with the British. The territory in question, then called Arcadia, we know as Nova Scotia. Anyway, after that, Etienne served as secretary to the Duke of Orléans. And yes, the quality for which he is best remembered in each capacity was parsimony. Good old tight-fisted Etienne, a real Frank pincher. So King Louis had found his man. In 1759, Etienne was appointed the king's comptroller general, as I say, the minister of finance. During his first weeks in office, Etienne scored some heavy points with the French people by blasting the royal court. The sheer visibility of the court's opulence made it an easy target. But wait a minute. Before anyone knew what was happening, France's new super skinflint minister of finance was attacking in all directions. His economic policies were really Spartan and so far-reaching in their ramifications that few remained unaffected. Even the fashions of Paris began to reflect this new austerity. Coats without folds, snuff boxes of plain wood. And of course, to have one's portrait painted in those times was an outright extravagance. I want you to focus on that for a second, because that is the only reason Etienne's name is remembered today. Because he, France's miserly finance minister, proposed an alternative to portrait painting. A less time-consuming, less expensive alternative. You see, coincidentally, Etienne was himself a competent craftsman in that form of portraiture. In fact, that's what he did with all his free time when he was forced to resign. That's right, after less than a year as finance minister, Etienne, for the intolerable harshness of his economic policies, was booted out of office, and all that's left of him is a fleeting mention in the history books. And a last name, forever ascribed to that ultimately economical portrait art, which he made famous. You see, King Louis XV's tight-fisted comptroller general, France's hyper-parsimonious minister of finance, the original Mr. Stingy, renowned even still for his economic cutbacks and for his black paper cutouts. Why, he was Etienne de Silhouette. Only now, you know the rest of the story.
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Hello again, and welcome to American Top 40. My name's Casey Kasem, and I'm all set to count down the biggest hits in the USA this week. Our official rankings come directly from Billboard Magazine's nationwide survey of radio stations and record stores. Every week here in Hollywood, we put it all together and count them down, starting off with a recap of the previous week's top three. At number three last week was This Smash by a band from Australia.

Lost in Love by Air Supply, the number three song in America last week. This is American Top 40. I'm Casey Kasem, and we're recapping the top three songs of a week ago. Last week, this song was number two.

That's the song that was number two in last week's countdown, Ride Like the Wind by Christopher Cross. I'm Casey Kasem. This is American Top 40. Every week we warm up for our countdown by doing a recap of the top three songs of last week. And at number one.

0: the number one song in America last week, Call Me by Blondie. I'm Casey Kasem, and you've just heard our recap of the top three songs of a week ago. Our countdown of this week's Top 40 begins in a moment with a duet by a recording star of the early rock era and his 16-year-old daughter.
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2: Recently, we at Saturn totally redesigned the midsize L series to make it more elegant. However, in the case of valet operator Martin Wenzel,
3: hi,
2: we may have made it a little too elegant. Go ahead, Martin.
3: Well, I was working at the Chez Charles downtown, and this brand new Saturn L series pulls up. So I'm thinking, this guy's going to be a big tipper.
2: A fair assumption.
3: So I'm like, I got this one. Mm-hmm. But the other valet stand says, no, I got it. Uh-huh. So I say, no, I got it. And he's like, no, I got it. Mm-hmm. So I say, no, I got it.
2: Yeah.
3: And he says, no.
2: Why don't you skip ahead a little bit?
3: Oh, okay.
2: Okay.
3: Anyway, so I grab the keys, and then Stan gets in my face.
2: He got all up in your grill, didn't he?
3: Yeah, and he's like, car hog, and I'm like, as if.
2: Well played, Martin.
3: Thanks.
2: Well, there you have it. The elegantly redesigned L series from Saturn. Did we go too far? Find out for yourself by visiting your local Saturn retailer today.
3: Then another L series Saturn pulls up.
2: Yeah.
3: And I'm like, I got it.
0: This is Casey Kasem in Hollywood with the 40 biggest hits of the week. And debuting at number 40 is a long-lasting star of the early rock era, singer-songwriter Neil Sedaka, in a duet with his 16-year-old daughter, Dara Sedaka. Here they are, father and daughter. When you walk.

Sedaka and his daughter Dara at number 40 with a debut record in American Top 40, Should Have Never Let You Go. There are 7 debut songs in this week's countdown. The second of them is by Firefall, a Denver-based group who was last in the survey a year and a half ago with Strange Way, which they took to number 11. Debuting at number 39 this week, here's Firefall with Headed for a Fall.

0: Survey song number 39, debuting Firefall with Headed for a Fall. There's a supergroup in our countdown whose leaders went shopping a few years ago for a studio to record in. What they found instead was two new members, a man and a woman who have led them to the biggest success in their 13-year history. Their latest hit is coming up. Coast to
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0: AT40 originates in Hollywood. I'm Casey Kasem. Elton John's latest hit debuted on Billboard's Hot 100 last week, and it leaps up this week right into the countdown at number 38. Most of Elton's hits have been co-written with Bernie Taupin, but on this latest one, his collaborator is lyricist Gary Osborne. Here's Elton John and Little Jeannie.

Elton John, debuting at number 38 on American Top 40, The Englishman with Little Jeannie. Well, now we're up to the latest hit by a supergroup whose leaders went shopping a few years ago for a studio to record in and found instead two people who have helped lift them to their greatest heights. It was 5 years ago that a British blues band called Fleetwood Mac was taking stock of itself. In its previous 8-year history, the band had put 12 albums on the American LP charts and had gone through a lot of members. They were down to just 3 members at the moment: Mick Fleetwood, John McVie, and Christine McVie, and they decided to do an album as a trio. They were in Los Angeles and went to look for a studio that would suit them. They went to a place called Sound City, and the engineer there, to demonstrate the quality of the studio and equipment, played them a tape that had been recorded there recently. Well, the 3 members of Fleetwood Mac were just as impressed with the unknown girl singer and male guitarist on the demo as they were with the studio, and Mick Fleetwood called them on the phone. Well, that duo were Stevie Nicks and Lindsey Buckingham. And according to Stevie, Mick Fleetwood never said, "Do you want to audition?" It was, "Do you want to join?" And join they did. Several months later, the new 5-member Fleetwood Mac was well on their way to becoming one of the biggest acts of the 70s. Their first single with Lindsey and Stevie, "Over My Head," became the band's first top 40 hit. This week, Fleetwood Mac is in the countdown with their 10th top 40 single. At number 37, here's "Think About Me."

0: Fleetwood Mac's third hit song from their LP, Tusk, coming in at number 37 with Think About Me. 36 hits to number one, and we're counting them down.
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2: My name is Scott McGrath. 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
0: AT40 is heard in the 50 states and around the world on great radio stations like KPUG Bellingham, Washington, KQTZ Hobart, Oklahoma, and 3DB Melbourne, Victoria, Australia. Dolly Parton moves from 40 to 36 with Starting Over Again.

and all the king's men could never put mommy and daddy back together.

0: number 36 on American Top 40, Dolly Parton and Starting Over Again. A listener in Nevada and a listener in Canada want to know if any song sung entirely in a foreign language has ever hit the top 40. The answer is yes, quite a few. In fact, three foreign language songs have hit number one. In French, in Italian, and in Japanese.
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0: Well, look who's debuting on the chart this week. It's actress Bernadette Peters, who recently co-starred with Steve Martin in The Jerk. Here's Bernadette Peters debuting at number 35. Gee.

the old Carla Thomas hit from 1961 in a remake by actress Bernadette Peters. At number 35, it debuts. Gee whiz. This is Casey on AT40 in Hollywood. Now, let's answer that question about foreign language songs on the American charts. The question came to us from both Charlene Manley in Sparks, Nevada, and Laura Briggs in New Brunswick, Canada. And they want to know if any songs performed entirely in a foreign language have ever hit number one on the American charts. Well, yes, quite a few have. In fact, three have hit number one in the past 25 years. In early 1963, Q Sakamoto went to number one with Sukiyaki, sung entirely in Japanese. Then, in late 63, the singing nun from Belgium went to number one with Dominique, sung in French. But the biggest foreign language song to ever make the American chart was also the first foreign language song to ever hit number one in our survey. That was back in the summer of 1958, when Italian Domenico Modugno went all the way to the top with Nel Blu Dipinto di Blu, better known as Volare. That song spent 5 weeks at number one, and it ranks as the biggest foreign language song in chart history. Charlene and Laura, thanks for your questions. Now on with the countdown and the song at number 34. Canadian Bruce Coburn moving up four notches with Wondering Where the Lion.

0: call at any time of day will make it easier for him to call when he needs Mom.
1: Hey, Mom, it's me. Hear this? I'm playing ball in the house. What are you going to do about it? Hey, Mom, I just got back from dinner at the cafeteria. I ate my dessert first, and it didn't spoil my appetite. Just thought you'd like to know. Hey, Mom, I'm not turning down this infernal racket. 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
2: I'm Casey Kasem. Every week here on American Top 40, we count down the biggest hits in the nation by the world's biggest pop stars. And here's one of them, Smokey Robinson at number 33 with Let Me

produced and sung by William Smokey Robinson at number 33, moving up 4. Now, from the AT40 archives, another of the number one songs of the 70s, and we're up to April 1979. This was the 235th number one single of the 70s, What a Fool Believe by the Doobie Brothers.

A weekly review of all the number one songs of the 70s from the AT40 archives of April 1979. That was the Doobie Brothers with What a Fool Believes, Billboard's 235th number one single of the 70s. This is American Top 40 in Hollywood, California, counting down the most popular songs in America. I'm Casey Kasem, and we'll continue in a moment. 32 hits to go to the number one song in the land.

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6: Now, on with our survey of the 40 top hits in the nation. 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I'm Casey Kasem, and the countdown continues.
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6: This week, former Jackson 5 member Jermaine Jackson climbs seven notches to 32 with Let's Get Serious.

Jermaine Jackson at number 32, moving up 7 notches, second week on the chart with Let's Get Serious. Once a week with American Top 40, and you know where your favorite records are in the national music scene. Number 31. German band leader James Last has been on the American charts only once before. That was back in 72 when he got up to number 84 with Music from Across the Way. This week, the James Last band climbs 4 notches to 31 with The Seduction.

0: The Seduction at number 31, third week on the chart by The James Last Band. What's in a name? Well, there's a star American vocal group who'd probably say there's trouble in a name, because twice already in England, they've had to change the name they picked up in a Detroit auto factory. Details and their current hit are coming up.
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0: This week, Michael Jackson debuts with his fourth top 40 single from his album, Off the Wall. Coming in at number 30, here's Michael Jackson with She's Out of My Life.

Michael Jackson on American Top 40. He debuts with his fourth hit song from the album Off the Wall. The song, She's Out of My Life. Well, now we're up to the hit song by the group who've had some problems with a name they picked up long ago in a factory. They've been a star vocal group for a long time now, but when they first formed nearly 20 years ago in Detroit, they took their name from an activity they all knew well. You see, the members of this group had all worked in the automobile assembly lines, and one of the jobs was putting on a type of hubcap called a spinner. So, they became the Spinners. Well, by 1970, they were ready to release one of their American hits in England. But the British already had a group called the Spinners, so the American Spinners had to change their name. And since they were with Motown Records at the time, they put out their British releases as the Motown Spinners. Then, a couple of years later, they wanted to release another record in the United Kingdom, but this time the name Motown Spinners wouldn't do, because they'd moved to Atlantic Records. So, once again, they had to change their name. They became the Detroit Spinners. That's how they're known to their English fans. And their current hit, Working My Way Back to You, is on the charts now in the UK, credited to the Detroit Spinners. It went to number one over there and number two here in the US. It's on its way down now, stopping this week at number 29.

There's the oldest record in the 40 this week on American Top 40, 16th week, falling this week to number 29. The Spinners with Working My Way Back to You as the countdown rolls on.

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The Clash at number 28 on American Top 40 with Train in Vain. Coming up, a long-distance dedication from a college professor to his wife for her support during the long years he's worked for his PhD degree.

0: The following is a dramatization.
1: Okay, rent is due by the 30 of each month. Here are your keys.
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3: I'm Casey Kasem. This week, former Beatle and current Wing Paul McCartney debuts at number 27 with a song that's only the second top 40 solo hit of his long career. Here's Paul McCartney all by himself on the label with

McCartney debuting at number 27 on American Top 40 with Coming Up. You know, sometimes when words can't say enough, music becomes the best language of all. And that's what our long-distance dedications are all about. Like this one from a man in Ames, Iowa. He writes, "Dear Casey, a decade ago I met a girl in high school whom I liked very much. We dated throughout high school and for 4 years of college, and finally got married when I graduated. I had decided a long time ago that I wanted to complete as much education as possible, and so we moved to a new town where I could go to graduate school to work on a higher degree. My wife has been many things to me these last 4 years at graduate school, but most of all, she's been my best friend. At times, things have not always been easy, but we'll never forget the good times we had. This weekend will be our last in this town and our little apartment, because next week we move to a new town, and I start a job as a professor at a major university. I'd appreciate if you'd play that super oldie Wildflower and sign it to Kathy from Bill. It's certainly not a long-distance dedication, but 10 years with no guarantees is a long time for a wife to wait. My dreams have come true, and now I hope all hers will too. Thanks, Bill the PhD. Okay, Professor, here's your long-distance dedication.

0: 1973, that's Wildflower by Skylark, a long-distance dedication from a college professor in Iowa to his wife, Kathy. And the countdown continues on American Top 40. KC, coast to
1: coast. Hi, this is Jack, founder of Jack in the Box. Let's talk to Lowell on line 8.
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2: Do you like massages?
1: Not really.
2: Sponge baths?
1: I'll pass, thanks.
2: 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I'll just search the web for your address and we'll rent some movies.
1: Stay away from my house, Lowell. I have a big dog.
2: I'll bring him a biscuit.
1: He only eats people. Named Lowell. And while I search the yellow pages for moat builders, here's Aaron O'Brien, a real-life crew member from Waco, Texas.
3: 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Thanks, Jack. Thanks a lot.
0: I'm Casey Kasem. The highest debuting song in this week's countdown joins Bob Seger's other current hit, Fire Lake, coming in at 26.

Bob Seger with already one hit in the countdown called Fire Lake, coming in this week with the highest debuting record in the countdown at number 26 called Against the Wind. I'm Casey Kasem in Hollywood. Gonna pull in the shutters on this heart of mine and retreat to the chambers that I left behind. At number 25, here's Dan Fogelberg with Heart Hotel.

0: at number 25 and moving up on American Top 40 with Heart Hotels. Just 2 years ago, Billboard magazine named Freddie Perren Disco Producer of the Year. But these days, Freddie Perren is writing and producing only soft ballads. What happened? Well, coming up are Freddie's comments on the return of the ballad and the future of the disco beat. Coast to coast.
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0: American Top 40. I'm Casey Kasem. Here's Paul Davis, born in Meridian, Mississippi, living in Marietta, Georgia. He's up two notches to number 24 with Do Right.

Al Davis on AT40 at number 24, moving up two notches with Do Right. You know, not long ago, the chart watchers here at AT40 began to notice a musical trend. At the same time that the number of disco singles was decreasing in the countdown, the number of ballads was increasing. To find out what this trend means, we spoke to a man who's been involved with both disco and ballads. The man is Freddie Perren, a super producer and songwriter who just 2 years ago was named Disco Producer of the Year by Billboard magazine. Freddie's been responsible for giant disco hits for the Silvers, Peaches and Herb, and Gloria Gaynor. But today, he says, I can remember driving to work and listening to disco stations and not hearing anything slow the whole way. It was overkill. According to Freddie Perren, even though the persistent thump, thump, thump of the disco beat has become too much, dance music is still as big as ever. So he simply shifted gears and started producing tunes you can dance slow to. And to his surprise, Freddie Perren has found he stumbled into yet another musical trend. He says, since the 50s, I can't remember a ballad explosion like we're having now. That's what super producer Freddie Perren has to say about the musical trend away from disco toward soft ballads. And the countdown continues on American Top 40. Number 23. The fastest climbing song within the countdown leaps 10 notches this week to number 23. Here's Robbie Dupree with Steal Away.

second week on the chart, it moves from 33 to 23. It's titled Steal Away, and it's by Robbie Dupree. Sounds a bit like the Doobie Brothers hit from a while ago called What a Fool Believes, doesn't it? And now, from the AT40 archive, another of the number one

in our weekly review of all the number one songs of the 70s from the AT40 archives of April 1979. That was Amy Stewart with Knock on Wood, Billboard's 236th number one single of the 70s. I'm Casey Kasem. This is American Top 40 in Hollywood. We're counting down the 40 biggest singles of the week, and we're 22 hits away from the number one song in the land. We'll continue in a moment, so stay right where you are.

0: 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You'll be glad you did.
1: 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Mahatma Gandhi made the world a far better place by reaching out with the strength he cultivated within his soul. 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
6: And the countdown continues now on American Top 40 with the 22 hottest hits in the USA. I'm Casey Kasem, and here we go. Up seven notches to number 22, Bette Midler with The Rose.

0: Bette Midler, born and raised in Honolulu, Hawaii, at number 22, moving up 7 with The Rose. This is American Top 40's weekly countdown of the biggest hits from Etowah to Wahpeton, from Wailuku to Winnemucca. My name's Casey Kasem. The vocal trio of Ray Goodman and Brown slips 9 notches to 21 with Special Lady.
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2: Let's get down on some hogs. 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

Ray Goodman and Brown, that special lady, and it's at number 21 on American Top 40, falling from 12. Listen to this. That novelty song from 1958 was the first big hit ever to feature a human voice that was deliberately doctored to sound weird. My story of what that voice went through on its way to number one is coming up.

octopus down in the Chesapeake found a case of beer, and he said, I guess a peak wouldn't hurt. So he took Chesapeake, and it was full of national beer. Though every bottle was identical, there he sits with one in every tentacle. That poor squid, such a mixed-up kid, but the

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1: I'm Casey Kasem. At number 20, The Pretenders with Brass in Pocket.
2: Got brass in pocket.

The Pretenders at number 20 on American Top 40, moving up a couple of notches with Brass in Pocket. Now, I'd like you to listen to something. That novelty song went all the way to number one in the late 50s, and it was the very first number one hit ever to feature a human voice that did not come direct and unaltered from a human throat. The funny high-pitched voice on that song belonged to David Seville, a singer-songwriter who'd been turning out hits since the early 50s. In fact, he wrote a number one smash for Rosemary Clooney called Come Out of My House. So how did he come to appear at number one sounding like a human kazoo? Well, in the late 50s, Seville started fooling around with variable speed tape recorders, recording his own voice at one speed and playing it back at a higher speed. And the very first single he ever released using this speeded-up technique went all the way to number one. That smash was Witch Doctor in 1958. And the next year, David Seville came back with another altered voice act called The Chipmunks, a bona fide supergroup that hit the charts 14 times in the next 3 years. A supergroup that existed only on tape. And the countdown continues now on American Top 40 with the latest altered voice record. Here's Lip Sync up five notches to 19 with Funky Town.

0: The 19th most popular song in the USA this week, the recent number one disco smash by Lip Sync, is called Funky Town. 18 big ones to number one, and we're counting down.
1: It's from coast to coast.
2: How is pulmonary hypertension? Like a zebra. Doctors are taught, when you hear hoofbeats, think horses, not zebras. They associate common symptoms with common ailments. But sometimes, hoofbeats do suggest a zebra. Are you noticing breathlessness, dizziness, chest pain, swollen ankles and legs, and wondering why? Sometimes it's asthma, COPD, sleep apnea, obesity. But sometimes it's pH. 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
0: Every week, American Top 40 is heard in the 50 states and around the world on great radio stations like WRIN Rensselaer, Indiana, WRNZ Rens, Georgia, and DWRT Manila, the Philippines. This week, George and Louis Johnson, the brothers Johnson, climbed three notches to number 18 with Stomp.

0: Martin. At number 18 in popularity this week on American Top 40, the Brothers Johnson and Stomp. 17 big ones to number one and counting them down. Kisses, kisses, kisses,
1: coast to coast. So, Lisa, can I get you something to drink?
2: A cold beer would be nice.
3: Oh, that's a tough one, Duncan.
4: Aye, she left him wide open and he's in a rough spot. He'll not be happy with that.
3: Well, how does he now get himself out of danger and back in serious contention?
4: As you can see on his face, he's desperately trying to decide on the best approach.
3: He's consulting with his partner, Ferry Johnson, on this one.
4: Well, Ferry has certainly seen it all before, so here we go. Let's see how he plays it.
1: Excuse me, could we have two Michelob Lights over here, please?
3: Oh, that's a great call.
4: Very well played. He went through all the options, cool as a halibut if you like, and chose the Michelob Light. You have to admire that kind of high-pressure decision-making in such a young man, Mike.
3: Yes, and just look at the smile on his face as he acknowledges the crowd, Duncan.
1: Michelob Light. Official beer of the PGA Tour.
0: American Top 40. AT40 originates in Hollywood. I'm Casey Kasem. When he was only 15 years old, Boz Scaggs joined a band led by a Dallas schoolmate of his named Steve Miller. On and off, the two played together for the next 10 years until Boz decided to go solo. Today, Steve Miller and Boz Scaggs are two of the biggest album acts in America. This week, Boz moves up a pair of notches to 17 with Breakdown Dead Ahead.

down, dead ahead at number 17, fourth week on the chart, moving up a couple of notches. That's by Boz Skaggs. Number 16. Every week, we count down the most popular songs in the USA as determined by the official Billboard survey of record stores and radio stations. This week, the Eagles drop eight notches to number 16 with I Can't Tell You Why.

0: at number 8, that falls to number 16. I Can't Tell You Why by the Eagles. We haven't found another time in chart history when 7 recording stars in the countdown have starred or will be starring in motion pictures where their acting is more important than their singing. Details coming up. Coast to
1: coast. The odds of a young girl being discovered by an industry insider while singing to herself pumping gas. 1 in 300 million. The odds of a daughter of a clergyman from Severn, Maryland, spending 11 weeks at number 1 on the U.S. singles charts. 1 in 19 million. The odds of going on to win 7 Grammy Awards? 1 in 1.4 million. The odds of selling over 40 million records? 1 in 800,000. The odds of this musician and performer having a child diagnosed with autism? 1 in 68. 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
0: American Top 40. Every week at this time, we count down the 40 top tunes in the country. My name's Casey Kasem, and the countdown doesn't stop till we get to number 1. Here's Englishman Gary Newman with Cars.

There's a former number one song in England at number 15, moving up three this week. Gary Numan and Cars. Well, now on AT40, let's check out those singing stars on the silver screen. There's nothing new, of course, about singers acting in movies. In fact, it was a singer who starred in the first movie with sound. That was the great Al Jolson in the film The Jazz Singer back in 1927. And throughout the years, a lot of other singers made it big as film actors. There was Bing Crosby, Frank Sinatra, Doris Day, Elvis Presley, Barbra Streisand, Kris Kristofferson, and Diana Ross, to name a few. But we've not been able to find any time when there have been as many recording stars in the countdown at the same time who are also starring in movies as actors. Some of them may also be singing, but the basic demand of their role is to act. Dolly Parton is starring as a secretary, along with Jane Fonda and Lily Tomlin, in a film called 9 to 5. Blondie's Deborah Harry plays a housewife in the film Union City. Kenny Rogers is the gambler in the television movie of the same name. Michael Jackson was the scarecrow in The Wiz. Bette Midler gave a brilliant performance in The Rose and got an Oscar nomination for it. Andy Gibb will be seen in the sequel to Grease called More Grease. And Olivia Newton-John stars in Xanadu, coming out this summer. Seven singing stars, all in the countdown at the same time, who have made it or are looking to make it as movie stars. And here are a pair of them right now. At number 14, Andy Gibb and Olivia Newton-John with I Can't Help It.

0: Andy Gibb and Olivia Newton-John at number 14 in our countdown, fourth week on the chart with I Can't Help It. 13 big ones to number one and counting them down. Casey's
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0: I'm Casey Kasem. Ms. Charlie Doerr holds steady at number 13 for the second week with Pilot of the Airwaves.
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to me. Charlie Dore from England on American Top 40, second week on the chart at number 13 with Pilot of the Airwaves. Every week here on AT40, we count down the biggest hits in the nation by the world's biggest pop stars. Here's one of them, Linda Ronstadt, climbing three notches to 12 with Hurts So Bad.

Onset moves up three notches to number 12, her fourth week on the chart with Hurt So Bad. Now, from the AT40 archive, another of the number one songs of the 70s, and we're up to April 1979. This was the 237th number one single of the 70s.

all the number one songs of the 70s from the AT40 archives of April 1979. That was Blondie with Heart of Glass, Billboard's 237th number one single of the 70s. This is Casey Kasem in Hollywood counting down the most popular songs in the USA on American Top 40. We're 11 hits away from the number one song in the land, and we'll continue the countdown in a moment.

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Doja at number 11, moving up three on American Top 40 with Biggest Part of Me. This is Casey in Hollywood. Singer Jimmy Ruffin has had four top 40 singles in his 14-year chart career. What Becomes of the Brokenhearted in 1966, I've Passed This Way Before and Gonna Give Her All the Love I've Got in 67, and currently the number 10 song in America, Hold On to My Love, Jimmy Ruffin. Today.

0: the first of the 10 hottest records in the USA this week. It's Jimmy Ruffin and Hold On to My Love. 9 big ones to number one and count them down. It's from coast to
1: coast. Be the hero of your own movie. If your life was a movie and it started now, forget about whatever financial disasters you've had, personal failures, relationship failures. What would the hero of your life's movie do right now? Do that. Do those things. We define ourselves far too often by our past failures. We look at our past and we say, well, that's me. That's not you. You are this person right now. You're the person who's learned from those failures. And you can choose to be the hero of your own movie right now. Write down your goals. Write down things you want to improve. Write down things you won't tolerate from yourself. Write down things that you've done in the past that you never want to see yourself do again. And go forth from here as the hero of your own movie. Build momentum. Build confidence and momentum with each good decision that you make from here on out. You can do it. Anyone can do it. We live in unique times. We live in one of the rarest times in human history where you can choose almost all the input that comes your way. Whether it's the movies that you watch, the books you read, the podcasts you listen to, you can choose to be inspired. Do that. Do that and be the hero of your own movie.
0: I'm Casey Kasem. This week, Kenny Rogers' duet with songwriter Kim Carnes climbs two notches to number 9.

0: Kenny Rogers and Kim Carnes on American Top 40, moving from number 11 to number 9 in the countdown with Don't Fall in Love with a Dreamer. Coming up, a long-distance dedication from a brother and sister in South Carolina to their mother.
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0: 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AT40 originates in Hollywood. I'm Casey Kasem. This week, Nashville-based Dr. Hook moved up a notch to number 8

Dr. Hook moves from number 9 to number 8 in our countdown with Sexy Eyes. This is Casey on American Top 40 in Hollywood. You know, the letters we get every week asking for long-distance dedications are exactly what pop music is all about. Songs express a lot of feelings for us. Listen to this letter from Casey, South Carolina. It says, "Dear Casey, our names are Chad and Sissy, and we're 15 and 14 years old. Our family has had money problems since we were born. Recently, our father went to Chicago to take a job so we could have enough money to pay our bills, taxes, and still have enough to have a good life. After this sudden change in jobs, our mother was put under a lot of stress, raising four kids with one broken-down car. With our constant arguing with her and treating her bad, she almost had a nervous breakdown. Casey, we finally realized how bad we've treated her. We love her very much. We don't deserve such a terrific mom. She dedicated her whole life to us, so we would like to dedicate something to her. Will you please play the song, I Do Love You, to our greatest hero, our mom? Love, Chad and Sissy. Okay, Chad and Sissy, here's your long-distance dedication.

1979, that's I Do Love You by GQ. A long-distance dedication from Chad and Sissy to their terrific mom. And the countdown continues on American Top 40. Number 7. This week, Billy Joel holds steady at number 7 for the second week with You May.

0: Billy Joel at number 7 again this week on American Top 40, third week in the top 10 with You May Be Right. 6 hits to number 1 and counting down. Cases coast to
1: coast. Steven.
2: Who said that?
1: Me, down here.
2: What are you, a yellow booger?
1: I'm a banana slug, Steven.
2: Well, what are you doing in my room?
1: I'm your sense of adventure. Don't you remember me? 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
1: You know, all your friends in the forest. 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

Bob Seger's fourth week in the top 10, second week at number 6 with Fire Lake. Every week on American Top 40, we count down the biggest hits in the USA from Abilene to Aberdeen, from Gillette to Marquette. Second week in this position for Pink Floyd. Their recent number one smash is coming down very slowly. It's Another Brick in the Wall.

0: 15 groups in our countdown this week. At number 5 again this week with a former number 1 song, Another Brick in the Wall. 4 hits to number 1 and counting them down.
1: Hey, my bathroom is in really rough shape. Do you know somebody I can call?
2: Ugly bathroom. Yeah. Want a remodel?
1: Right.
2: That'd be Marble Masters. You take your Highway 247 to your Warner Robins, and you turn on your North Davis Drive. It's right there.
1: Thanks. What about vanities and bathtubs?
2: And bathtubs.
1: Right.
2: Big color selection.
1: Sure.
2: Any size.
1: Right.
2: Tub enclosure, maybe.
1: Maybe.
2: That'd be Marble Masters.
1: Oh.
2: You take your Highway 247 to
1: 247.
2: Your Warner Robins,
1: Warner
2: and
1: Robins.
2: You turn on your North Davis Drive. It's right there.
1: I don't know. I've been thinking about a Whirlpool.
2: Whirlpool.
1: Yeah.
2: Really great looking.
1: Right.
2: Make you feel great.
1: Great.
2: Well, now, that had to be Middle Georgia's finest Whirlpool manufacturer.
1: Well, who's that?
2: Well, that'd be Marble Masters. You take your Highway 247 to your Warner Robins, and you turn on your North Davis Drive. It's right there.
1: But what about the cost?
2: Worried about the cost?
1: Yeah.
2: Well, you better see somebody reasonable.
1: Well, who is that?
2: Well, that'd be
1: Marble
2: Masters. Just take your Highway 247 to your Warner Robins,
1: and
2: you turn on your North Davis
1: Drive, and it's right there.
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0: I'm Casey Kasem. Billy Preston and Sarita have now spent 4 weeks in a row at number 4 with their first duet together. Here's With You, I'm Born Again.
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number 4 in popularity on American Top 40. Billy Preston and Sarita Wright. With You, I'm Born Again. Well, now on AT40, before we hear the 3 most popular songs in the nation this week, let's look at the number 1 positions on Billboard's other major record surveys. Number 1 on the soul chart is Don't Say Goodnight by the Isley Brothers. Number 1 on the country chart is Beneath Still Waters by Emmylou Harris. And the number 1 selling album is Against the Wind by Bob Seger and the Silver Bullet Band. Back on the pop chart, the Australian band Air Supply is at number 3 for the second week with their first chart single, Lost in Love.

0: Air Supply at number 3 on American Top 40 with Lost in Love. Touring rock bands usually have their musical instruments shipped by truck or air. So imagine the surprise of one star group who strolled down for a dip in the ocean at a South Pacific resort one morning to find their equipment hitting the beach aboard a World War II landing barge. Details and their number one record are coming up. It's from coast to
1: coast. We interrupt this broadcast to bring you the following rant.
2: Okay, that's it. You. The person who just threw your garbage out the window. Yes, I saw you, and so did a lot of other people. And it's only a matter of time before the law sees you and charges you a big fat fine. You wait. Thanks to people like you, Mississippi has a 30% higher litter rate than other states. But you don't care. You're throwing trash all over the place like there's no such thing as a trash can. Oh, look at me. I'm a slob. I don't care. You must be very proud. Who's going to pick up after you? Those guys in the funny striped pants? There aren't enough of them to go around. Me? No way. I'm not your mama. So pick it up.
1: Hey, don't look at me. I'm not going to pick up after you either. A message from the Mississippi Department of Transportation.
0: I'm Casey Kasem. There certainly is a lot of new talent at the top of the countdown this week. A few moments ago, we heard Air Supply's first chart single at number 3. And this week, Texan Christopher Cross holds steady at number 2 for the third week in a row with his first chart single, Ride Like the Wind.

third week at number two on American Top 40, Christopher Cross and Ride Like the Wind. This is Casey on American Top 40 in Hollywood. Well, now we're up to the number one song in the land by a band who discovered the hard way that when you're touring the Pacific, your musical instruments don't always travel a regular way. Here's what happened. A few months ago, the rock band Blondie found themselves with a few weeks off during the Pacific leg of their world tour. The band had just finished touring Australia and decided to take a well-needed vacation on a small Pacific island. As they left Australia, they asked their promoter to be sure to ship their equipment to them so they could continue rehearsing. Well, one morning as Deborah Harry and her fellow band members strolled along the sand, they could see in the distance a weather-beaten old World War II landing barge being pushed up on the beach. They wandered over to see what was going on, and found that that barge was what the promoter used to ship their equipment from Australia. Keyboard player Jimmy Destri said, "They just pushed the old barge up onto the beach and then started unloading my keyboards and this umpteen-thousand-dollar synthesizer on the sand. I just stood there aghast." Well, as soon as they came out of shock, the band got their roadies down to the beach, had them carry their equipment up to their hotel, and spent the rest of their trip cleaning salt and sand out of their microphones. These days, back in the USA, Blondie is setting up a beachfront on the pop chart. For the past 3 weeks, they've had the most popular song in America, and this week makes four. At number one, here's Blondie and Call Me.

the number one song in the USA for the fourth consecutive week. The theme from American Gigolo, Call Me. And there you have it. The 40 most popular records determined by Billboard magazine for the week ending May 10th, 1980. American Top 40 is produced in Hollywood by Watermark Incorporated. Executive producer Tom Brown. Producer Don Bastani. I'm Casey Kasem. Join me again next week for our countdown of the 40 biggest hits in the USA. Till then, keep your feet on the ground and keep reaching for the stars. And keep your radio tuned right where it is.

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4: Now, the rest of the story. Ever had Christmas in the Caribbean? Well, if you have not, world travelers say that you should at least once. Ocean liners advertise with a Caribbean Christmas come on, and cruise ships and a few recklessly wealthy or perhaps just in love with the sea folks will sail their yachts south to celebrate the Yuletide in the Caribbean. This is the story about a bunch of folks who had just that in mind. They'd already hit a few of the ports, and that was just a prelude to what they considered to be the ultimate Christmas day in the mystical port of Sipangu. But things went awry. Out there in the deep blue-green and the Caribbean Christmas these characters wound up celebrating, well, I'm getting ahead of the rest of the story. It had all gone so perfectly, a dream cruise, you might say. The skipper had set into the romantic port of Bohio in Haiti and would sail again. They had nothing but time and more time to kill. Christmas Day was days away. The skipper and his happy crew could take the ports as they came. They could enjoy the day life and the night life and most cordially afford to bide their time. It was Christmas in the alluring exotic port of Sipangu, and they were looking forward to it. By Christmas Eve, they were off the island coast. The moon was low in the sky, and the trade winds whipped lightly across the deck. The skipper stood on deck, looking out toward the gloriously moonlit coast. "What do you think?" he asked his first mate. "Yep, that's it. No question," came the answer. "You see that cliff over there? That's Sipangu, all right." Together they gazed at it, as if trying to dredge up the distant memory of a picture postcard. They'd cut back. "Take her easy," said the skipper. By mid-morning, they'd set gently into that magic port for the biggest Christmas bash anybody ever celebrated south of Florida. The sparkling black water was remarkably calm that evening. The skipper stretched his arms, yawned in the clear sea air, headed below for a good night's sleep. The first mate could take the helm, he said, and disappeared. But the first mate wasn't too keen on staying awake himself. He passed the buck a bit further, turned the helm over to a cabin boy. That was one mistake too many. Later that night, the skipper and crew were rudely awakened by a crunching jolt. Their craft, unskillfully guided by an inexperienced cabin boy, had struck a reef. The minute the first mate awoke, he knew what had happened. Now, he was part owner of the vessel. He had no reason to panic, but he did panic. He blasted out of his bunk and ran topside and jumped into a lifeboat and started rowing. "Hey, come back here. What is this?" That was the skipper, standing on deck in his nightshirt, calling out into the mist at the top of his lungs. Well, as soon as the confusion died down, the skipper gave the official abandon ship order, and the tired, disgruntled adventurers ferried themselves to shore in a more or less orderly fashion. And when the sun came up, they still didn't know that they had not found their way to exotic Sipangu after all. Somehow they had wound up back in Haiti on a sparsely populated side of the island. So that glorious Caribbean Christmas Day was celebrated unceremoniously, removing supplies from their reef-stuck craft. And in years to come, the skipper would return, but his celebrations forever after would be more carefully planned. And though his first Caribbean cruise was not the smoothest, it was nonetheless most memorable. For that Christmas in the Caribbean was the very, very first. The very first. In 1492, the craft that struck a reef, never to sail again, was the Santa Maria. Oh, of course you know the skipper, Christopher Columbus, but now you know the rest of the story.
5: Now, the rest of the story. Pete's group was finished. Pete knew it, the boys knew it. The only one who seemed uncertain on the subject was their agent, who now scrambled furiously to pick up the pieces from their latest and greatest failure. It had a dream audition for Decca Records. Most singing groups never see the inside of a recording studio, much less a studio that prestigious. Pete's agent had said, "Look, This is the big leagues. Give them a variety, some standards, some of your own stuff, too. So Pete and the boys gratefully obeyed. It had been a long, cold 10 hours in the van driving to the big city that New Year's Eve. They even got lost in a blizzard along the way, and that night after reaching their destination, Pete's group wondered about sightseeing in the snow, but all they could think about was their audition the following day and the huge career that would inevitably result from it. Pete and the boys belted 15 songs in the allotted hour on New Year's Day, hiding their nervousness as best.

0: He was right. And they'd all made it together. And that's where you met Pete's agent, scrambled to pick up the pieces. He returned to Decca, demanded to meet with the head of the company's A&R department. He was shoved into a sales manager's office instead. "You've got to reconsider my group," the agent pleaded. The answer was still no. "Give my boys a contract and I'll personally buy 3,000 copies of their first single," the agent. The answer was still no. It was at that moment that the agent realized that where Pete and the boys were concerned, the answer would always be no. But he couldn't tell them. Not yet. To make it look good, he must hit all of the other important recording companies first. Columbia, HMV, Philips, Pi. And Pete's agent did. Yet everywhere he went, the answer was always the same. And the answer was no. The disappointment was too much even for Pete himself. He left the group, and the dream died. Almost. For once upon a time on the last day of December in 1961, four youngsters piled into a van and plowed through a heavy snowstorm for the privilege of being supremely disappointed. But now, whenever you hear one of their songs, you may picture them roaming the frigid city streets on the brink of disillusionment. In those times before drummer Pete Best bade them goodbye and made way for Ringo. That's right. Decca, Columbia, HMV, Philips, Dye, all of those big name recording companies unequivocally informed agent Brian Epstein that there was simply no future for a group called the Beatles. Only now you know the rest of the story.
1: The spring of 1916 brought desperation for the Allies of the First World War. The British were being submarine blockaded to the point of starvation. The French were succumbing to profound national hopelessness. Both countries, comrades in arms, were otherwise at each other's throats. And on top of everything, the most recent British offensive had staggered for 3 months, now was failing in the swamps of Passchendaele. To so many, it seemed the war would never end. Yet in the spring of 1916, it did end. For a young second lieutenant in the British cavalry, his name was Les. He was being sent home, returned to England, one of the worst cases of shell shock ever seen in his outfit. He'd been a nervous, high-strung sort to begin with. Now his nerves were utterly shattered. Would he ever be able to cope with life again? His wife Ruth had a job in the War Office in London, but her salary could hardly feed both of them. Even with Les's army pay, the young couple would have to live with his parents until he could get well and get employment. There was always Les's old job, a clerk at a Cox's bank, but the thought was intolerable. The thought of any job was intolerable. When the war began, Les had taken it all so courageously, even lightly. At the recruiting station, he had chosen the cavalry line, only because he hated the walking which infantry would require. The first horse Les ever rode was in officer's training. He was to become an excellent horseman, but he took a bank clerk's nerves with him into battle. And by his last leave, the war was beginning to show on Les, something in his face. And then he returned to France for that last tour. The seemingly endless succession of attack and counterattack, the relentless hammering of artillery, and then one day something snapped. And Les was going home for good. How much good? No one could then have imagined. For this is the rest of the story. Les's mother, her heart breaking, realized that her son needed something very special to repair his jangled nervous system. He needed something therapeutic, which could also earn Les a living. Something like acting. Les had never acted before. He did not even like the idea. But it was heeding his mother's advice that he made the rounds of theatrical agents' offices, until one agent decided to take a chance on this total novice, and Les was to be an actor for the rest of his life. He recovered completely from shell shock, although he was forever saying things like, "I hate acting," and once he said film acting is a dreary life, and once he said long runs in the theater should be abolished, and yet acting served him well, and vice versa. I'm sure if you are a theater buff whose recollection dates back

0: Back to, well, some of the recent late-night reruns. You will remember Ashley Wilkes in the great Watershed motion picture Gone with the Wind. Now you know the man who played Ashley. Leslie Howard, a shell shock victim of World War I, who, as healing, took up acting. Now you know the rest of the story.
1: Now, the rest of the story. It was a part-time job, slapping hamburgers at Billy Skugas' diner across the street from the high school. 16-year-old Les, a struggling C student at South High, needed all of the part-time jobs that he could juggle. Les was there behind the counter this one day when he noticed a well-dressed man lingering suspiciously at the candy display. And after 15 or 20 minutes of this, Les finally stopped what he was doing and said, "May I help you?" Well, the stranger walked up, leaned over the counter a little, and uttered the words that would ring in the boy's ears forever after. "My name is King," the man said. "I am your father." Well, Les tried not to show what was happening to him inside, the sudden silent cacophony of confusion, disbelief, and panic. "My father is at work right now, sir, so unless there's anything else I can do for you..." But Mr. King interrupted the boy. "You mean, young man, your mother never told you?" Well, quite in fact, Les's mother Dorothy had told him, about 3 years ago, that the only father Les had ever known was not his father, but instead Dorothy's second husband. She had married the first time when she was only 20. She had barely embarked on her honeymoon when the man who had promised to love and cherish her was humiliating her, threatening her, beating her. The abuse lasted nearly a year before Dorothy bundled her newborn infant in her arms and fled forever. And so it was through clenched teeth that young Les, standing stunned behind the counter at Skugas' diner, answered tersely, "I'm working," and he turned away. But Mr. King beseeched the boy that he needed to talk, and Mr. Skugas, who could not help overhearing, said, "Go ahead, kid, I'll finish up here." So Les, his brain still reeling from this unexpected intrusion into his young life, went off with the well-dressed stranger, and they got into a shiny new Lincoln automobile in which an attractive woman was waiting, and she was introduced as Mrs. King. The couple had been married 10 years, the stranger explained, and they were parents of a small daughter. Their home was a grand ranch near Riverton, Wyoming. Over lunch in the town's nicest restaurant, Mr. King came quickly to the point. He was sorry about the lost years that stood between him and his son. He wanted to make up for it somehow. "Come live with us in Wyoming," Mr. King said. "I promise you'll have everything you ever wanted." But Les remembered hearing about another promise this man had once made and had quickly broken. And then he remembered another man, a poor paint salesman who had married his mother and loved her as she deserved, and more remarkably still, who had loved and encouraged young Les as the best of fathers would. The boy's choice was a simple one that afternoon, and he made it quickly, shunning the opportunities Mr. King had offered. For this person across the table may have been his father, but the kind, constant, incomparable fellow at home was his dad. Until today, you never met Leslie King, Jr., the 16-year-old who went back to slapping hamburgers at Skugas's in the spring of 1930. But you recognize instead the self-reliant man, that self-reliant boy became, that boy who one day took with him to the presidency of the United States the name he proudly received from a humble paint salesman in Grand Rapids, Michigan, Gerald R. Ford, Jr. And now you know the rest of the story. Now, the rest of the story. It was summertime in Kansas City, Missouri. A 9-year young Wally was on the porch playing with the toys gathered there. Nothing could have fascinated the youngster more. His favorites were a wind-up car, which he could make go very fast up and down the planking, and a toy train with all sorts of cars between the engine and the caboose. Yes, the train was his most favorite of all. But there was just one thing about the toys on the porch. They were not Wally's. Neither was the porch, nor the home to which it belonged. The people who lived in that house, including the child who truly owned those toys, Wally had never met. Wally had never wanted to leave the farm. It was all his father's idea. With the money left over from auctioning the property, Dad bought a newspaper delivery route. The paper was the Kansas City Star, and the price of the route, at $3 per customer, was $6,000. So Wally's dad was demanding of his delivery boys, most of all Wally himself. While the other fellows earned $3 a week, Wally, for the same and sometimes more work, received nothing. "I feed and clothe you," was Dad's excuse to his son. There were two deliveries a day, the Morning Times and the Evening Star. It meant getting up at 3:30 every morning and venturing out in pouring rain or blinding blizzard. It meant depositing each paper inside the storm door in damp or winter weather. It meant placing each paper under a brick when there was the slightest wind. To discourage his delivery boys from flinging their newspapers, Wally's father forbade the use of bicycles, and so it was that Wally would trudge through his route of many dozens of houses carrying his papers in a sack, seeing all of those homes much grander than his own up close, because the family was anything but well off. Wally got only practical presents for birthdays and Christmases, clothing and the like, never any toys. So when Wally came to this one particular house on his newspaper route, he would always hesitate for a long moment, gaze up at the wide porch and the big front door with a tinge of longing. Some very fortunate youngster lived in that house, Wally could tell, for occasionally during spring and summer mornings the child's toys would be left out on the porch. Out of convenience or neglect, marvelous toys, miniature cars and trains, and so whenever he felt particularly bold, little Wally, who had no toys of his own, would stop and play in the dawn's early light just for a while, and then he would carefully leave the toys in precisely the same positions in which he had found them. Someday, he promised himself, he'd have a toy train like the one that belonged to the little boy he'd never met, even if he had to grow up to get one. One day, Wally grew up. And because he did, each generation of children ever since has had a happier, more wonder-filled childhood. For those who knew anything about him personally, knew that Wally, cartoonist and creator of the world's most fabulous amusement parks, Walt Disney, had a particular passion for miniature trains. And now, of course, you know why. For now, you know the rest of the story.
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3: And welcome in, ladies and gentlemen, Armed American Radio's Monster Cast edition. And it is Monster Cast, Greg, in Dallas, Texas. We've added a boatload of new stations, and we'll be mentioning them later in the program. How about?
4: Sounds good.
3: Yeah, welcome in, by the way. How was your weekend?
4: It was too short.
3: It always is. Yeah, it always is. Yeah. And guys, before we even get started, happy Mother's Day. It's all you single dads. Happy Mom's Day, too. Because you're doing it all. Love you guys, man. All of you. Happy Mother's Day. What'd you do for Mother's Day? Anything fun?
4: Just breakfast with Mom, and then just enjoy the beautiful weather that we have going on over here right now.
3: I mean, everybody does breakfast with Mom. I did the same
4: thing. Yeah, I mean, what else is better, you know?
3: Well, you know, free dinners with Mom, I guess.
4: Yeah, well, we did dinner last evening and then breakfast this morning. So,
3: all right, here's the deal, ladies and gentlemen. Armed American Radio's Monster Cast is underway now. We're here in the CZ studios with you in front of the Patriot Mobile Command Center microphone, and it's all being brought to you. We're the Carr Firearms Group Studios, CZ microphone at the Patriot Mobile Ranch. 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Sometimes that happens. 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
3: Yeah, that'll do it. All right, guys, guest lineup tonight, Cam Edwards coming right up in just a second, followed by AWR Hawkins. Might have a little schedule conflict with him. We'll find out shortly. Jared Yanis from Guns and Gadgets at the top of the next hour. He'll also be on the live video stream for us if you're watching the program. That's always a treat. And reporter Neil McCabe from Real America's Voice on a classic Armed American Radio Roundtable with Ryan Petty, Justin Moon, and Brad Primo. Cam Edwards, BearingArms.com, and Cam and Company, welcome in, my brother. How you doing today?
5: I am all right, Mark. How are you, sir?
3: I'm doing Wunderbar. I got to have breakfast with Mom today.
5: And yeah,
3: so I'm feeling good about that. Yeah, you sound good on this Opal, man. You're right in the room with me.
5: Well, I'm about to take my youngest daughter out for ice cream. This is her second Mother's Day without her mom. So, you know, she's taking a little bit hard. I talked to my oldest daughter. She had distracted herself by going to see the new Michael Jackson biopic today. And, I was thinking about it. It's been 16 years since I lost my mom. And, you know, boy, I mean, time just goes by so quickly. So
3: it does.
5: Everybody who still has their mom, you know, spend time with them, because one day you're not going to be able to. So I hope that everybody had a great Mother's Day.
3: Yeah, and you know what? You apply. You're applicable to that intro I gave, man. Your mom and dad, and good for you. More power to you. I knew you were going out for ice cream. Good for you. So have a good one.
5: I appreciate that.
3: All right, brother, let's get started. Oh, good heavens. There's a lot going on, and I have everything that you've written all week. You know, I'm not really sure where you want to start here, but let's just catch up and have some fun and do it in front of listeners around the country on hundreds of radio stations, man.
5: Yeah.
3: What's at the top of your mind this week?
5: Well, I'll tell you what, right when I sat down, so Thursday I talked with Lee Williams on Bearing Arms Cam and Company. We were talking about what was going with the Tata Damiac, the diesel therapy, right?
3: Yeah.
5: He was going to be basically shipped around the country, driven around in the back of a van for 50 days before his latest court hearing. I just saw that Lee had updated this story, and the diesel therapy has been canceled. Tata Damiac is not going to be moved. He said it took a lot of work. Senior ATF officials even helped. But bottom line is he's not going to spend 50 days in the back of a damn van. He'll remain in prison until the July 25th court date. So I got to say, I mean, that's pretty amazing. And the fact that Lee said senior ATF officials helped resolve this in Tata Damiac's favor, that's another really good sign about Robert Sicada as head of the ATF.
3: Well, I can only hope. And for those of you around the country who do not have the benefit of getting the Daily Show or are busy during your days and can't hear the Daily Show, we've talked about Tate for a long time, a couple of years now. He's a young man who was on his way to becoming a Navy SEAL and did absolutely nothing wrong, folks. Absolutely nothing wrong. He was selling gun parts that he was picking up off of gun broker, perfectly legal, when Biden's ATF went after him. Excuse me. And did, boy, did they go after him. And they gave him 20 years in the slammer. They altered what he had to make it appear that it was illegal. And it looks like, I got to hand it to Lee on this one. You get it as a writer, Cam, but the effort that he's put into this is bearing fruit. And I agree with you wholeheartedly with Robert Cicada in office now, and the fact that they cut that diesel therapy out for the next 50 days before his trial, his upcoming rehearing. Good heavens, that means a lot. There may be more coming down the pike. I'm hopeful this kid gets a full pardon.
5: I am, too. You know, the cert petition was filed with the Supreme Court. They're supposed to consider it in conference this Friday. The bad news is that the federal government declined to reply to that cert petition. And so far, no justice has told the DOJ, hey, we want to hear your side of this. And without a justice taking an interest, you know, in that sense, I think it's a real long shot for that cert petition to get granted. So I think a full pardon probably is the best route for Tate right now. And, you know, the fact that there are folks within the government who are aware of his story, you know, I think is helpful. We've seen, you know, Donald Trump issue, frankly, some bizarre pardons as far as I'm concerned. Tate Adamiak really deserves one. You know, this is a guy who, as you say, did nothing wrong. The ATF, you know, went to great lengths to say that these, you know, inert dummy rounds were, you know, were real, that the RPG that was inert was could be fired. Basically that, you know, gun parts equate to a workable firearm. You know, and it really was just a railroading of, as you say, a bright young man with a bright future ahead of him. And I can think of no better person deserving of a pardon right now than Tate Adamiak.
3: A full pardon. I mean, this kid needs, he doesn't need his sentence commuted, which I'm sure he'll take right out of the box.
5: Right.
3: Okay. No question about it. But this kid needs a full presidential pardon. What happened to him, as you said, was a complete railroad. And for whatever reason, well, Supreme Court, let's go back there. It's hard to gauge what they're going to do regardless. But you're right. I find it a little disturbing that they didn't want to hear the government side, although it could be that the brief made clear that this was so egregious that they didn't even want to hear from the government.
5: It could be. Yeah, that is the there's a pony in here somewhere. Outlook, I guess. Yeah. Right. And
3: you never know. I mean, that's what's called wishful thinking, ladies and gentlemen. But something else to understand. The justices are human. We know they're following the show. We know they're reading you. We know they're on Guns and Gadgets. We know they're reading Breitbart. They hold up some of his stories in press conferences. So they're plugged into this. So they're very, very, very well aware of what's happening. Who knows? It will be interesting to see. But this kid's life is on the line. And as a direct result of that, they need to move quickly on this and help this kid out. He has been railroaded from day one.
5: He's like 3.5 years into a 20-year sentence right now. You don't get that time back.
3: No.
5: So, yeah, you're right. They really need to move as quickly as possible. Yeah.
3: Well, guys, that's what happens. It's why we're, let's say, blessed we don't have a Biden DOJ. Imagine where they'd be right now if there was a Kamala Harris DOJ just continuing to do the same flipping thing that they did for the previous 4 years. Let's move over to Maryland real quick, because you have a piece up about a gun shop suing after being denied banking services. I find this interesting because I interviewed one of the principals and one of the top executives at a bank who I will be talking about in the future when we bring him back on, Eric. That when I see stuff like this, being denied banking services for doing what? Take us to the break with this one.
5: Yeah, I mean, basically for, you know, doing what gun shops do. This is a Capital One, and United Gun Shop in Maryland basically used one of their services to, it was their Capital One Pay Business Bills program. And they had been doing this for several months, and all of a sudden, the third party that that runs this said, whoa, no. You're in one of those troublesome industries. We can't process your bill payments anymore. And this was in March of last year. So this was before Donald Trump's executive order about restoring fairness in banking.
3: Yeah.
5: But United Gun Shops went through this for an entire year, and then in March of this year, after that executive order had come down, they were told once again, no, you can't use this program because of the products that you sell. And so United Gun Shops is suing Capital One and this party called Milio for denying them access to this program that, you know, other businesses get to use, no issues.
3: Yeah, and guys, the cavalry is coming in that respect, too. You'll hear me talk about it over the course of the next 8 to 10 weeks. Pay very careful attention, but you also want to look up Old Glory Bank. They're the real deal. We'll be right back with Cam.
6: A well-regulated militia being necessary to the security of a free state, the right of the people to keep and bear arms shall not be infringed. This is the Second Amendment of the United States of America's Constitution. This Second Amendment, the right of law-abiding Americans to privately own and possess firearms, is under attack like no other time in America's history. 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
10: 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Greg and Dallas, Texas, ask me how many blackout coffees I had today to start my day.
4: Mark, how many cups of blackout coffee do you have to start your day?
10: Guess.
4: Oh,
10: you got to guess.
4: So you asked me. Okay.
10: I know. That's why I said guess. You want to be like a little kid. Guess.
4: I want to go with two large ones, maybe large a whole pot.
10: You were right on it with two large ones. And guys, that promo code up there that you're looking at on your screen, that is blackout coffee. You see it across the bottom. Put your camera up there. Grab some blackout coffee today. You'll thank me for it tomorrow, believe me when I tell you that. It's a great way to start your day. Cam Edwards, BearingArms.com. Welcome back to the stage, brother. It's always great to have you here.
5: Always appreciate the invite, Mark.
10: So let's keep going here. First off, a big congratulations to you in the state of Virginia, Cam, where your governor was smacked upside the head by the Virginia State Supreme Court that said, nah, I don't think you can do that. So your gerrymandering is history, thank goodness. And the fun part about it is there's nothing they can do about it. It's done.
5: Yeah, they're trying to cope, Mark. They're talking about, you know, so they have yet to pass a budget. The Democrats passed 13 different gun control laws. They could not pass a budget during the regular session. So that gives them the opportunity to make some mischief here, because they can, you know, they can come back for a special session. They're talking about passing an emergency law that would set a retirement age for the Supreme Court, I think at like 54, so they can knock one of these justices out and replace him with a Democrat, and then try to revive this lawsuit. Only now, instead of being the defendants, they'd be the plaintiffs, and try to, you know, basically pack the Supreme Court so that they'd rule in their favor. I don't know if they're going to go through with it. Apparently, this is being pushed by like Hakeem Jeffries, from what I understand, there are some state lawmakers who think this is a terrible idea. And I think they're right, because voters will remember, you know, and we get to see the pendulum swing back the other way this fall and certainly next year in the legislative elections. So, yeah, I think they're toast. I don't think there's anything they can do. They have launched an appeal to the U.S. Supreme Court. We're talking about the Virginia State Constitution. There's no issue for the U.S. Supreme Court to get involved in here. I think it's a reprieve. I mean, they haven't given up. But for this election cycle, it looks like their gerrymander maps are not going to be in effect. And I am very, very relieved by that.
10: Yeah, I bet you are as a Virginia resident. I mean, the news has not been real good coming out of Virginia lately.
5: Yeah.
10: And when you get news like this, that is a smackdown, and it really does. But again, I'm going to go back to what Gottlieb told me on this program quite some time ago. He says, you got to hand it to them. Their creativity knows no bounds. And you just mentioned more of their creativity. Moving quickly, when Harmeet Dhillon sent that shot across the bow, the direct threat to the Virginia governor saying, if you sign these bills, if they go into effect, look for the DOJ Civil Rights Division to sue you. Now we see the lawsuits flying in Colorado. Are you feeling good about that in Virginia now? And what's interesting about Colorado is not just the state of Colorado, but also the DOJ now suing Denver proper for its quote-unquote AR-15 ban. All of this could have, I don't want to shoulda, coulda, woulda, but it could have been avoided if the Supreme Court had taken and already given us a decision in that Fourth Circuit case, which they did not, so we are where we are. But isn't that just more reason why this has to be taken up, Cam?
5: Absolutely. And, you know, the Tenth Circuit is not, which is where the Denver case is going to go, after the district court, Tenth Circuit has not ruled on, you know, the constitutionality of a quote-unquote assault ban. Now, they recently did strike down New Mexico's waiting period as a violation of the Second Amendment. So that, that's a very good sign. But I'm actually going to be talking with Harmeet Dhillon on tomorrow's Bearing Arms Scamming Company, so I'd encourage folks to tune into that. Because we are going to be talking about Virginia and, you know, are they going to litigate? The Fourth Circuit has already said Maryland's gun ban. That's okay. So the good news is that that should make the DOJ's case get to the Supreme Court fairly quickly, because the district court judge, I think, is going to have to rubber stamp the gun ban. It's going to go up to the Fourth Circuit. I think the Fourth Circuit's going to say, yeah, you know what, we already adjudicated this. The gun ban's fine. So hopefully the Virginia case will get up to the Supreme Court level, and it'll be the government asking the Supreme Court to take the case. And I think that, unfortunately, carries a little bit more weight than a Second Amendment group. I don't think it should be that way, but I think that just is the way politics gets played at the court. But I think, you know, one way or another, we've still got those five hardware cases out there right now. And there are just more cases in the pipeline. So when Justice Kavanaugh said, you know, within the next term or two, he expects to take up a case, well, we don't know which one it'll be, but there are certainly plenty to choose from.
10: Well, some interesting, just a quick side note. You make sure to tell Harmeet Dhillon that she's taking Mondays with Mark slot. Okay? Just make sure you tell her that. Make sure to tell her that I said hello. All right? Make sure to tell her I said hello and thank her on our behalf, as we did through Todd Blanche. I'm looking forward to bringing her to the show as well. And I'll lean on you to help facilitate that. But, Cam, I don't know that Harmeet Dhillon or anybody knows exactly what the court's doing on this, but she was very vocal just this past week about the Supreme Court taking that case and us winning an AR-15 case. Mm-hmm. Do you think she's got any inside dope, or is she just telling everybody what we already know, that is going to happen based on what Kavanaugh said?
5: I'd like to think she's got some inside dope, and that will be one of the questions that I ask. But I suspect that she is just saying, stating the obvious, right, that we're talking about arms that are in common use for lawful purposes.
10: Right.
5: There is no reason. And by the way, there is nothing in the historic record that suggests this ban would be okay. I mean, you've had circuit courts had to go out of their way and say, well, these semi-automatic firearms, I mean, they're like machine guns. So that means we can ban them. Well, no, they're not.
10: No, they're not. No,
5: they're not like machine guns. You know, there is nothing in the historic record that shows when we had advances in firearms technology, the response was, well, let's ban them, right? I mean, and you think about the technological leap between, you know, the single shot cap and ball pistol to the revolver, to, you know, the breech loading rifle, to the lever action gun, to semi-automatic firearms. At no point did a state or the federal government say, whoa, whoa, whoa, this is,
10: ban the
5: advancements, too much for...
10: Yes.
5: Right, exactly, right? So
10: yeah, you nailed
5: it. Why would this now, almost 60-year-old model of a rifle suddenly be too high-powered, too dangerous, too militaristic for us to own, right?
10: Yeah.
5: It just makes no sense from a legal standpoint. But again, it also makes no sense that the Supreme Court has not taken a case before now. That's the frustrating part, right? So I would love to know the internal politics of the court surrounding this issue. What's the holdup? Who's the justice that's still on the fence about this? I have my suspicions, but don't have any facts. But yeah, it is long past time for the court to take up a case.
10: There's no question about it. And I really like the way you put that. You're right, because they don't ban the advancements in technology as technology advances. I mean, come on. Guys, let's remember this. And Cam, you'll get this too. They believe those were modern firearms at the time because...
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3: 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AWR Hawkins from Breitbart News. Welcome in, brother. Always a pleasure to have you here today. How you doing, my friend?
20: Doing good, buddy. Good to be with you.
3: Always a pleasure to have you here, man. Let's start with this. You teased us last week. I teased listeners during the daytime broadcast when I knew that you were going to be flying to Washington, D.C. You did. You are back now. You met with Cicada. Give us a rundown on what happened with you at the DOJ and your personal sit-down with Cicada, and give us a kind of a deep-dive takeaway from how you think the ATF is going to be operating now, because you sat down with your friend, who is the new confirmed director. Take it away.
20: Yeah, I mean, well, it was everything I thought it would be. You're dealing with a man in Cicada who is a hunter. Grew up hunting with his dad at age 12, started with his dad. Before that, he used to as his dad's shotgun, by the way.
3: AWR, can I ask you to kind of move the phone just because we're getting a breakup on there, and I want listeners to be able to hear everything. If you could do that, that'd be great.
20: Now, how's that? Better?
3: There you go. Much better. So anyway, go ahead. He grew up a hunter.
20: You're dealing with a man. He grew up a hunter, hunting with his dad at age 12. Before that, target shooting with his dad, and He loves AR-15s, loves 50 cals, loves 22s. He's got them all, and he loves an armed citizenry. He was a cop in New York City before he went to ATF, and he started as a cop in 1992. Mm-hmm. And he said what he noticed were hardworking families were trying to get guns to keep their families safe. There were so many controls, even at that time. It was hard for them to get a gun. They had to have a permit to own, then a permit to carry, then a permit for this, blah, blah, blah. And he's like, basically, families were acquiring guns outside of the system, outside of the framework, just so they had one. But he said he learned there. You know, you see how important that is. And he talked about it. He goes, there's no reason to demonize anybody over any particular gun, blah. And, you know, he talked about how he was demonized within the ATF for defending pistol braces during the last administration, and other things that he was put down over within the ATF. But he told me point blank, he said, now the leadership I brought in the ATF are all the people who are with me fighting the pistol brace. So I'm just telling you, if you think about that, you got an ATF director who's a hunter and AR-15 owner who loves an armed citizenry, who was fighting the Steve Dettelbach ATF from within the ATF. I couldn't tell you, I don't think I can tell you anything better than that.
3: What about, it kind of begs this question, what about that person or those persons that he fought who were supportive of all of the ATF's nonsense now that he's at the helm? Is he going to be able to weed them out? Are they still there? Is he still having to fight them? Are they fighting him?
20: My understanding, and this is my personal take, but this is, I try to connect some dots without asking questions. I just listened. I don't think they're there anymore. And so I think you would be talking about individuals who would leave when the director for whom they work left. And so, because they were all executive positions, they weren't 9-to-5 folks. They were all executive positions. So, my understanding would be everybody now, that's why he made that point to me. He goes, my leadership is all with me on that. They all fought the pistol brace.
10: So well, I hope that's
20: true. I don't
10: true.
20: Believe those folks were there. Yeah.
10: I hope that's true. And you know, on kind of a funny front, the vast majority of them are probably working for anti-gun organizations being paid now on Bloomberg's watch, because we all know that they were there. They were trying to get him in, as the director comes to David Chipman, who was actually on the Brady campaign payroll while he was going through the confirmation process, which thankfully failed. I mean, just crazy stuff over there.
20: Now, if you ever watched Ratatouille, you remember that?
10: Yeah.
20: David Chipman looked just like that mouse, but that's a side point. Anyway, keep going.
10: I never thought about that, but that is true. Let's talk about, while we're talking about ATF, let's talk about the changes to the Form 4473. I've opened it up and I've looked at the document, and it is significantly less work than it was 2 weeks ago. The changes on it, tell us about the changes, or is there anything on there that you think still should have been changed but wasn't? Did they go far enough?
20: Oh, I think they went far enough. It's hard to say that because you always want more. Like, it's right. Like saying they did away with blank, blank, blank, blank when they introduced the 34 proposals. Well, I don't think there should be a single gun control in existence, period. So there's always room for more. So I'll say that. But I believe that with the changes they made, like doing away with the binary option, how stupid was that?
10: Yeah.
20: So now you have to choose your biological sex, you're male or female, because those are the only two genders. And if that makes you mad, then I would suppose you're angry over the fact that we have day and night. I bet that makes you mad too. But anyway, I like that change. I like the fact that they scale back some language in the straw purchasing question, or are you planning on selling question. There are a lot of things they scaled back, and what they did, a lot of what their scale back was, people may not have noticed, but when they rescinded the pistol brace ban on Wednesday of last week, they didn't use the word rescind. They said they modified the engage in the business rule, but I'm going to tell you what they did. They rescinded it because what they did is they forced it to return to the language that Congress has adopted. And so what that basically means is we went back to, we're a private sales legal and don't worry about it. And so they made the 4473 reflect that if you purchase a gun and you later want to sell it, well, there's no reason to ask you about that. You're not buying it to sell it. That's a different animal. Right. But you buy it and years later you want to sell it, well, there you are. Fine. And so they made language match up, and I think they did a great job. That's just my personal opinion.
10: Yeah, it is. It looks like a completely different document. We'll take a closer look at it, and we'll be talking about it, ladies and gentlemen, throughout the evening here on Armed American Radio's MonsterCast as well. But I don't disagree with anything that you've said. Everything I've seen on it should have been done. I would have gone a little bit further, with the whole racial thing. I would have loved to have seen that, which on the old form was boxes 18 and 19. I'd like to have seen that gone away with. But, you know, you, like we say, you're not going to get everything all the time right now. You're just not going to get it. All right, let's go now to Harmeet Dhillon and the term assault weapons being just a made-up category, and also some statements that she made. Greg, how much time do I have? All right, I've got 30 seconds, AWR. Let me set this up. When we come back from the break, I'll turn it over to you. But you have a piece up on Harmeet Dhillon, and I quote, the term assault weapons is just a made-up category, number one. And number two, she is on record now last week, as we were talking about with Cam Edwards, ladies and gentlemen, as saying that the Supreme Court will take a case and will rule on AR-15, the constitutionality of the most common rifle in America. She seemed pretty confident about that. So when we come back from the break, we'll go over to AWR Hawkins and get his thoughts on that. And by the way, you can visit What AWR Writes. It's real simple. Just search in whatever engine you choose, AWR Hawkins, Breitbart News. Click on that, author at Breitbart, and you will get a complete rundown. We're also going to talk to him about Mississippi as well. My heart's in Mississippi. We'll be right back with AWR.

0: Hi, guys. It's Mark. Look, I think you'll agree with me that as gun owners, we need to have each other's backs. That's regardless of what state we call home. Here at AAR, we discuss it every day, and we're heard in every state. Right now, Virginians desperately need our help. That means me, and that means you. 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
0: 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AWR Hawkins, welcome back in, my friend. So let's take this now over to DOJ. Harmeet Dhillon is saying and doing all of the right things, brother. Suing Colorado, Denver proper. Talking about assault weapons term being made up category, just nonsense. Telling publicly on X in a post last week, and I'm paraphrasing, that the Supreme Court will take a case and they will rule in favor of the AR-15 being constitutional as America's most popular.

0: where they talk about the very fact that the term was made up, just made up out of whole cloth in the 1990s because Billy Jeff Clinton wanted to look tough on crime, so they named a category of firearms, quote-unquote, assault weapon, and that way he could then ban them and look tough on crime. And so I don't know if he did that before or after he pressured a 21-year-old intern or whatever her age was to do the things that she was pressured into doing. But Billy Jeff did all that, and it's all a myth. And that's the word that even the New York Times used, that it is a myth, that whole category. So, you know, the Democrats have been pushing that since the 1990s till now. And all we need is one ruling from the Supreme Court, and they can stick it where the sun doesn't shine.
1: Yeah, and they're getting close, ladies and gentlemen. And like I was talking about with Cam, I don't know if she has any inside dope. I honestly, when it comes to the Supreme Court, my hope would be that she does not. We shouldn't have to. But nonetheless, she seemed pretty confident in her statements. And guys, the reason she's confident in her statements is the same reason Alan Gottlieb is confident in his statements when he comes on this national program, AWR, as you know, and says, oh, no, we get the case. We win it hands down. So, guys, we're 99.999% confident, and the other side is confident they're going to lose it as well. AWR, we always like to talk about happy ending stories with you, but this Mississippi billboard article that you've written with a photograph of the Mississippi billboard, to me, in and of itself, is just an all-encompassing happy ending story. Tell us about this billboard and what it says and why it's just such a beautiful thing.
0: Right. Well, it's located where you would come out of Memphis in the Mississippi. So you're coming out of Tennessee in the Mississippi, and it's a billboard that reminds people that Mississippi has firing squads for execution. That's an option for a way to execute you, so it tells people to think twice. And I really like that because you might as well know, hey, you're on notice. You roll down in here and act a fool, we will shoot you dead. And if the homeowner doesn't do it, the state government will do it. And I love that. I think that's a good message. You know, and I thought about it, Mark, after I wrote that, because we're all going to die. You and me and everybody else, we're going to die. But the thing is, the message Mississippi's sending is, but if you come down here and play a violent criminal game, you're going to die faster. And I think that's a good message.
1: I believe if we look at this over the course of the next 4, 5, 6 years, I bet you see a reduction in crime as a result of this. And I'm also going to bet, and just I'm going to call it just a gut check. It's not even an educated guess. It's just a gut feel that where this sign is located, we know the crime problems that Memphis has. I believe northern Mississippi is bearing a large part of that because criminals are moving into Mississippi out of Memphis back and forth, and that's likely why that happened. But I believe, AWR, you remember going back to 1987 when Kennesaw, Georgia, right up the road from me, decided to make having a loaded firearm in the community absolutely 100% by city ordinance, okay, your responsibility to do so. Now, it didn't carry the weight of law, but what it did do is it reduced crime. Violent burglaries, hot burglaries in that city by 87%, and they have remained at that level. Do you think the correlation can be made in the future with Mississippi as well?
0: I hope it can. I do. I hope it can, and I think that the bill, like I'm saying, the billboard is perfect. It communicates the message. I mean, you're getting at a Texas level now. You know, in Texas, they pass laws to be sure. If you get the death penalty, you can't spend decades living off the taxpayer before you're executed. They literally have fast-paced the executions down there. And that sends a message. So if you go down to Texas, that's why I always say, if you're going to be dumb, don't be dumb in Texas. Because if you are, if the homeowner doesn't kill you in Texas, the government will. Right. And they should. And Mississippi's sending the same message. And I can guarantee you, this is something else you can hold on to. With anybody listening, hold on to this. Home intruders who are executed, never home intrude again. Recidivism rate is zero. And rapists who are executed by the state, never rape again. Recidivism rate is zero. And so it's a message.

0: that people can hold on to. It's something you can trust. You come down here and act a fool, we will kill you, and you won't get to act a fool again.
1: And that is state law, ladies and gentlemen. It's that simple. A.W.R. Hawkins, thank you, man, for being here. I've got more questions for you, but we're just plumb out of time. I did want to talk with you about what Minnesota's done, that Democrats are up to. But, folks, we'll talk about that in the upcoming segments. A.W.R. Hawkins, Breitbart News, thank you, brother, for being here. I appreciate it very much. Love having you on the broadcast. Guys, we're going to be here back at the top of the hour at 6 minutes after with Jared Yanis, Guns and Gadgets, YouTube sensation over there, pushing close to 1 million followers. So, you know, they're paying attention to his channel, folks, and so do we. Jared Yanis will be here at the top of the hour, followed by our political analyst, our second political analyst, this one, reporter Neil McCabe from Real America's Voice. We'll be back at 6 minutes after the hour.

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3: Yeah, that'll do it, guys. So let's get started. Jared Yanis, Guns and Gadgets. How you doing, brother?
5: Good, man. Hope you can hear me good.
3: Oh, my heavens. It sounds like you're sitting in the room with me, boss. Yeah, I can hear you great. I can hear you just great. Yeah, so he's coming in on the studio equipment as well, ladies and gentlemen. So, Jared, thanks for being here, brother. Let's start with this. You've got just a ton of great videos that are up right now. And I'm going to kind of walk, I guess I'm going to say up from some of the older ones up to what you've got up today. We were watching those videos ourselves during the day today. But let's start with ATF, Harmeet Dhillon, what's going on? I want to get updates from your perspective at Guns and Gadgets for all of our listeners across the country, because your take is obviously very unique and you're right spot on with everything you talk about. Let's start with new ATF rules and the changes in the 4473. Let's start with that. And then I want to go to travel with you, because that's critically important and not enough people are talking about that. Go for it.
5: Yeah, man. Thanks for having me on. It's always awesome to be here with you. There's a lot going on. 34 new rules, some things being rescinded, some being re-proposed in different ways. And like you said, the 4473, we're about to see kind of a remake of it. It's good because it's going to streamline stuff. I also pump the brakes on it because they're leaning into more of a digital age, which for me, the pure constitutionalist, it's easy to, scan things in and turn it into a registry, a la the ATF with all the out of business record stuff. But they are going to change some things. You can watch the video I did, but there's only two sexes again, and there's a couple other changes that brought it back to common sense, I guess.
3: Again, there's only two sexes again.
5: Yeah, right.
3: How in the world did we get here that we're even having this conversation that they had to actually remove that from the 4473 in order to lawfully purchase a constitutionally protected item in this country? Is just remarkable to me. I also would have liked to have seen Section 18 and 19 go by the wayside as well, Jared, and that being, of course, for the benefit of listeners who might not be familiar with the 4473, that being the Hispanic, the race and all that, I would have loved to have seen that gone. I don't know if that's something that they're using to determine demographic makeups of purchases, I don't know. But the 4473, as you know, Jared, doesn't mean a purchase was made. It's just the best gauge we have. It just means it was filled out. It doesn't mean a purchase was followed through. But it is the best gauge we have. Is there anything else that you would have liked to have seen that they didn't do?
5: Oh, yeah, I'd like to see it go away. I think it's unconstitutional.
3: Oh, yeah.
5: I think they're doing the best they can with what they have. I do think I'm being cautiously optimistic here. I do think that our new director for the ATF, Robert Cicada, he is a gun guy. I've heard a lot of people close to him tell me things that he has told them, and he seems to be wanting to move the ATF in a direction of, I guess, the way it should have been all along. And our acting attorney general, Todd Blanche, is also a gun guy. And the two of them have some pretty good ideas, and we're starting to see some of that. Hopefully, it goes down that path that we want it to be, so we can start getting some incremental wins. Again, these are all just proposed right now, so there's still a process, so they could change fundamentally, but we're heading down the right direction of ATF leaving the good people alone and kind of just focusing on criminals.
3: It has been just an utterly remarkable overnight turn. Just like that, 180 degrees overnight. Now, I was, I don't think I had a chance to tell you this yet. Yeah, you and I hadn't talked during the week about this particular topic, but I was on 97.1 FM with Mark Cox in the morning on that huge drive show every day, or excuse me, every Tuesday on 2A Tuesday. I was on just last week. We got to talking about a lot of this, and he goes, you know, he goes, they ought to change the name of ATF, the letter said ATFF, and it should stand for Alcohol, Tobacco, Firearms, and First Amendment. And I said, no, we need to get the F out of here. And I didn't really realize what I said I was referring to. Just make it AT and get the F out. And it just works, ladies and gentlemen. So that's what we need to do with the ATF. We need to get the F out of there because they should not have any oversight whatsoever on your firearms and your rights and your freedoms.
5: So, you need to sell that shirt, man.
3: I need to sell that shirt. Right? Get the F out of here. That's, yeah. Well, somebody out there's probably got a leg up on me now because I'm working and we're live. But anyway, it was fun when it happened because we didn't catch it until afterwards. Now, as far as the 4473, we're comfortable with that right now at this point. Anyway, I think that's the best we're going to get, as you said. Rule changes. Let's talk about two of the big ones, of course, pistol braces, bump stocks, etc. Is the entire NFA next? Is that next? Is that next, man? Could we dream about it at least?
5: We can dream about it, but I think if we're being realistic with each other and the listeners as well, I don't think this government, as it's commonly made up, wants to move on machine guns or anything explosives. But I think we're really close, the closest we've been in our lifetime in the last two generations, as far as getting rid of suppressors and short-barreled stuff off the NFA. Yeah. We're really close, and I think the lawsuits that are working their way through the system are going to be that final nail in the coffin for it.
3: I think you're right, because you've got groups like SAF involved in suits, National Rifle Association, GOA, Firearms Policy Coalition, and a number of individual plaintiffs that are working in a lot of cases in unison together. And as you know, guys, there's power in numbers, okay? So when these huge organizations get together, and I agree with you, Jared, I think we are at a point now where I never thought I would say this in my adult lifetime, that we are going to see the end of this. But we are going to see the end of this. And I'm with you on the machine guns. That's going to be an uphill climb. It's as simple as that. And that's not going to happen during the Trump administration. And it's going to take a lot of time. Let's just get through this part first. Are you okay with that small incremental move?
5: I'll take a win any way we can get it. It's been a long time since we've had a win. And, you know, force reset triggers are fun, too.
3: Yeah, force reset triggers are also fun as well. Guys, bump stocks aren't worth anything they're cracked up to be. I'm just saying, that's just my personal opinion. Force reset triggers are where it's at. Have some fun. Then when you find out how expensive it is, you can say, well, you got your jollies. It's pretty much that easy. All right, let's talk about travel. And we'll probably wind up carrying this into the next segment, but let's get started now with the time that we have. And you did a video on it. Guys, I talked about this on the Daily Defense last week. But the ATF, and I'll quote your guns and gadgets, because, ladies and gentlemen, I want you to go over and watch this video, already at 84,000 views. Breaking: ATF walks back major gun travel restrictions. I have avoided personally traveling to certain areas because of what I was driving, where I was going, what I would have had with me, for this very reason. Does this save me?
5: Well, I mean, where the rubber meets the road is going to be the issue, right? The local police, who I was a cop for 24 years, the average police academy, the average cop doesn't know everything they should know. It's on them to keep learning. So what this rule is looking to do is to force the Firearms Owners Protection Act into the local police department so they realize that they maybe are violating your rights when they lock you up for traveling in this country with a firearm. Now, there are some bad parts to it. I don't think that I should have my self-protection device separated from ammo and locked in the back of the car where I can't reach it. But I do like how they address the big issue in the room. The big elephant is airline travel. We all know what's happened in New York, and the ATF is saying that's blatantly wrong. So I look forward to seeing where this rule turns out as far as where the rubber meets the road, because you know New York's going to push back on that. But it would be really nice to see if the Attorney General can get New York law enforcement in line so that, God forbid, your flight's canceled and you have to catch a hotel for a couple hours and you go touch your baggage because you can't leave it there. You're not locked up because there's a firearm in it.
3: Yeah, and guys, where we're going here, and we're going to continue this on the other side of this break. It's an important conversation to have. Federal law currently allows you to travel from your origin to your destination and anywhere in between lawfully with whatever guns you have that are lawful where you are and where you are going. Jersey, New York, didn't like that stuff, right? So if you even stopped for gas, all right, you could have gotten popped. And by popped, I mean a federal. You could have gotten a charge in New York, ladies and gentlemen. They weren't having any of it. Are they going to push back? Of course they are. They're New York Democrats. We'll talk about it with Jared when we come back. Don't go away.

0: a well-regulated militia being necessary to the security of a free state, the right of the people to keep and bear arms shall not be infringed. This is the Second Amendment of the United States of America's Constitution. This Second Amendment, the right of law-abiding Americans to privately own and possess firearms, is under attack like no other time in America's history. The gun grabbers have pledged to take away your Second Amendment rights through gun bans, gun confiscations, and government regulations. Even a gun tax. Do not take this lying down. The time to take action and fight to protect your Second Amendment rights is now. 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
2: We love you. 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How far is that from Dallas?
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6: Yeah, absolutely. 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
2: 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Welcome in. You started carrying the program live last week, and we welcome you in a week later, but we welcome you in. Great to have you with us. We'll name some other ones as well. And I do want to mention, too, sorry to lose 92.3 FM in Nag's Head, but they flipped to Sports Talk. Aw, boo.
6: Too bad for boring. Them.
2: Yeah, so you get to listen to a bunch of sports talk instead of your rights and constitution and all that stuff. Greg asked me how many cups of blackout coffee I had to start my day.
6: Mark, how many cups of blackout coffee did you have to start your day?
2: I had two. I had two to start my day today. Yeah. And Jared is shaking his head. Jared, welcome back in. I had to call Jared today and say, hey, what's the caffeine? Because the latest coffee I got, Jared, was called Strike Force. And that's from the monthly. I'm getting the flavor of the month, right?
7: Correct. Yeah, we have the flavor of the month and the roaster's choice of the month.
2: Yeah, and the flavor of the month this month was Strike Force, and it just said on there, it says highly caffeinated, and I found out today it was 200 milligrams of caffeine per cup, ladies and gentlemen. So if you get that stuff, you know what we do at the ranch over here, Jared. We take a scoop of that and add it in with some of the other coffee. If you want an extra jolt or something like that on a Monday morning, it works really well. A lot of you like to drink 200 milligram caffeine cups of coffee. Have at it. They've got it for you at Blackout Coffee, blackoutcoffee.com/AAR. You can use that QR code up there if you're watching on any platforms. Enjoy. That'll take you right to our website so you can pick up some Blackout Coffee at blackoutcoffee.com. 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All right, Jared, this travel thing, I want to go back to this because this is really critical to a lot of people. What most people don't understand is, and you bring up the most egregious abuse of this, okay? For example, I was taking a trip up to New Hampshire. I was considering driving for various reasons. Then, well, you know, smarts got the best of me because I would have had firearms in the car. I was looking at driving through. Virginia would have been fairly safe at the time. But I was looking at driving through Maryland, New Jersey, okay, up through parts of the New York State Thruway, Connecticut, Massachusetts. And it's a mess. It's gun-hating territory up there. But according to their laws, if I stopped anywhere on the New Jersey Turnpike to get gas, I could literally go to jail if I was had an issue with the car, something broke down, law enforcement approached me even to help me out. Do I have any guns in the vehicle? I have Georgia tags. It's got a pro Second Amendment license plate on it, and it had an AAR logo on the side that said Armed American Radio. No, officer, there's no guns in the car. Of course I'm lying to you. Yes, there's guns in the car. Clap. Okay? This, we just don't talk about this enough. And you mentioned diverted flights. People find themselves, whether it's weather, whether it's a problem with their aircraft, whatever it may be, if it sets down in Jersey, if it sets down in New York, and you've got to check a bag and come back in the next day, folks, try to check that firearm in, which you lawfully checked in, and which you can lawfully own where you're going, and they don't like it. What happened, Jared? It was a nightmare. We probably don't even know the number of people who have been the slammer because of that.
7: Yeah, it's unfortunately, it happens more often than it should because it is unconstitutional. But one thing, so the FOPA, Firearms Owners Protection Act, generally, if, like you said, if you were legal where you are and you're legal where you were going, as long as you didn't have any planned stops in communist land, you were good to go. But what the ATF said in this new rule is, and I want to look at my notes because I want to stay accurate, this also includes stopping for food, which would be a planned stop. Also fueling your vehicle, mm-hmm. staying overnight in a hotel, dealing with emergencies, and switching between vehicles and or flights. So if you're going to pick up or drop off a rental car, you're now covered under this new rule. And one thing that the states are going to hate is it also includes magazines, optics, lights, slings, and ammo. So mm-hmm. we know that's going to be an issue with the Communist Nine. But we'll see what happens as this rule makes its way through the system. If you guys and gals out there listening haven't made a comment yet and you have an opinion on this, jump on that comment period because that's what it's open for.
8: Yeah, but by all means, do that. And let's talk about ammunition for a moment, too. A lot of people in New Jersey, okay, Howell Point ammunition is unlawful for civilians in communist New Jersey, as you know. A lot of people have been eaten by that, okay? You're driving through. It's legal where you live. It's legal where you bought it. Because unless you're in that communist 9 or even 12, guys, and the vast majority of us are not, you're not doing anything wrong. In fact, you're not violating federal law at all. They're violating federal law. The problem I think we're going to have here, and I hope to God I'm wrong, is these test cases now, because some of these folks will push this issue to see how far they can get the feds on this. And meanwhile, a decent law-abiding citizen is going to get caught up in the mix on this again, Jared, as a test case under this new ATF rule is what I'm afraid of.
7: Absolutely. You know what's going to happen. That's just how the communists work. They're going to seize you, put you in a cage for exercising your right that the founders fought and died for, that the Constitution gives those police at the roadside no legal authority to take from you. So we do need a correction in this country. I do think the Supreme Court's going to knock a couple out of the park here in the next few months to 9 months. I don't think they're going to address this until, like you said, someone is made an example of, and then we get a couple year wait to see how that turns out.
8: Yeah, and it's likely going to be more than one person. It's likely going to require additional plaintiffs. And, you know, the big gun groups are, well, they're going to have to bring the cavalry in once again. We've seen Harmeet Dillon's threats against Virginia, Governor Spanberger. Now the DOJ and your friend, my friend, our friend, Harmeet Dillon, all over Colorado and Denver. Denver specifically proper, AR-15 ban, getting ready to go effect in Virginia. Is Virginia paying attention to this, do you believe? Do they now know? And I go back to that movie, Hamburger Hill. We've been up and down this hill 15 times, and they still don't think we're serious? Dude, the DOJ is serious. Are they watching?
7: Yeah, and for those who live in Virginia, there's a magic date I want you to remember, and it's the 22nd of this month. That's all I'll say, so keep your eyes peeled for the 22nd, because with or without a signature, that law's going into effect at midnight.
8: Yeah, any idea on what she's going to do?
7: Probably the same thing she's done with Colorado and Denver. And, you know, she's looking to add a few more states to the checklist. So for those who are always out there, what about me? What about us? She is looking for other ways to create a correction or a circuit split, if you will.
8: Well, Virginians, July 1st, July 2nd, July 3rd, July 4th, July 5th, and I would love to see this on the 4th, but everybody is shut down. It would be great for freedom if they filed that civil rights suit on the 4th of July, because those suits will fly after the law takes effect, ladies and gentlemen.
7: You might see this lawsuit prior to that.
8: Oh, I hope you're right.
7: The 22nd is when, signature or not, it's going to end up going into an effect. So I would go for an injunction so that it doesn't have to worry about the first.
8: You're right. It's the other laws that are taking effect on July 1, and we don't have time to go into all of them, but you're right, the 22nd.
7: Yeah, yeah.
8: So look at this. Maybe a gift in Virginia for Memorial Day weekend. Hey, Jared Yanis, we love you, man. Guns and Gadgets at YouTube, ladies and gentlemen. Close to a million yet?
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10: Tired of the usual liberal versus conservative treatment that strangles most media debates? Fed up with positions that get ignored unless they meet their pigeonholed agenda? Then tune in to Alan Nathan, the centrist with teeth, as he advances a more biting aggressiveness to both sides of the political spectrum, not beholden to the left, not beholden to the right, but right down the middle. Alan Nathan's mantra?
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13: It's the Bill of Rights, not the Bill of Needs. 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
12: 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It is the real deal, ladies and gentlemen. Believe me, we start our day with it every day. Good, strong coffee. And you can find all of our great partners. Two of them, by the way, ladies and gentlemen, there's strength in numbers. It's very, very important. Arizona Citizens Defense League. Mike and Kwong Nguyen were on the program on Friday. It was a great hour. I would highly recommend you go pick up the podcast. If you haven't done that yet, please do. 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But we need you to please visit azcdl.org. Our goal here is to have you join Power in Numbers. Yes, it does happen in Arizona, folks. It just does. Okay? We are desperately trying to keep Arizona from becoming Virginia. And Arizona, believe it or not, is teetering on the edge. Who would have ever thought that the gun-free state of Arizona would be teetering on the edge? But the makeup of the legislature
8: tells us it is. So we've got to keep Arizona red, and it's going to be a tough job. They're working hard to flip that. You can do your part simply by joining azcdl.org. It's that simple. You do not have to live there. This is the nation's one and two, them and Virginia Citizens Defense League, VCDL. I want you to join them as well. We all know what's happening in Virginia. These two organizations are sisters. Work with them. Join them. The whole deal won't cost you but about $50 or $60, and you're a member. Please join these great organizations. Neil McCabe, Real America's Voice. Welcome in, my friend. It is always a pleasure to have you here. And, Neil, I every time you come on, I just think about, you know, how long you've been participating and contributing to this program over the years, man. We thank you so much for it.
15: Well, I'm thrilled to be on, and hello to all the knuckleheads at Armed American Radio Conversations on Telegram, and hello to everyone in America who's listening tonight. And we've got a very exciting week coming up. We have the President of the United States who said he is not satisfied with Iran's response to his peace proposals. And you have a President of the United States who's going to China. I believe he leaves Thursday.
8: China.
15: And, you know, a lot of 90% of that oil that leaves Iran goes to China. So the blockade of oil, of Iranian oil, is really a blockade of Chinese oil. Whatever. And then number two is India. Number three is Indonesia. But Indonesia has its own oil. But what Indonesia does is they have refineries and they have massive storage facilities. And storage is also the problem that the Iranians have right now, because by the end of the month, or certainly by the end of June, they will have topped off all their tanks and they're going to have to start capping their wells. And so we'll see how long this thing rides out.
8: Well, as my next question, what's your estimate? Do you have an ETA on this thing winding down? Here's what's happening, and here's what my concern is. This is also Justin Moon's concern, and this is the midterms, ladies and gentlemen. What does this have to do with guns? It has everything to do with your gun rights and your constitutional freedoms and your Second Amendment for a lot of different reasons. But more than anything else is the midterms. What Justin, and you know Justin very well, CEO of Car Arms, he'll be here next hour. Justin's concern is that this begins to impact the midterms. And I'm beginning to hear it. Now, I heard it from a very close family member the other day. Oh, my gosh, Trump, I'm worried about Trump. I just spent $80 filling my car. And I said, don't fall for the nonsense, okay? That's what the Democrats want you to do. Trust me when I tell you, when this is all said and done, gas is going to drop. And, guys, it'll probably get close to $1.50 a gallon, if not even lower. But are Americans willing to wait? And is this going to impact him in the midterms, which will have a huge effect on all of the wins that were piling up on the Second Amendment with control of the House and the Senate? This is incredibly important, Neil.
15: Well, in Trump time, the midterms are like, they might as well be a million years from now. It's like in between now and the midterms, you have the World Cup. You have the 200th anniversary, you know, the 250th birthday of America, and you have the 4th of July, and you have everything in between. And this war, this conflict, or whatever you want to call it, is going to be resolved. It absolutely is going to be resolved. And what I would ask everyone to pay attention to is the location of USS Boxer and the two other ships that are going alongside Boxer. And so this is a Marine carrier. Now, the Tripoli is a Marine carrier. That is in theater right now. Tripoli and the two ships that accompany Tripoli, the Tripoli group is really just a mini carrier group. It's a very conventional carrier. It has Marines, but these are the Marines who are rappelling onto ships and boarding ships, right, from helicopters. It also has the special F-35s that are flown by Marines, and this is the Marine version of the F-35, which can land vertically like a Harrier jet. So, but the Tripoli group is really just a miniature conventional carrier group that happens to have a contingency of ground troops like Marines. The Boxer is configured for amphibious landings, establishing a beachhead. They have 9 or 10 of those hovercraft landing crafts that will carry these Marines onto the beach. And basically what we're looking at is those islands around the Straits of Hormuz where the Iranians keep all those mosquito boats and drones. And you basically, you take those islands and, you know, basically the Strait, you take those islands and the Straits of Hormuz becomes our Gibraltar. And, you know, 400 years ago, the English recognized that if they controlled Gibraltar, they controlled the in and out of the Western Mediterranean, and they've held on to it ever since. They even held on to it during World War II, and they just never gave it back. And so, you know, the Iranians want to turn the Strait into an Iranian toll booth. Well, that ain't going to happen. And so either it's free navigation for everybody or the United States is just going to have to take those islands. And so there are different targets, right? Our first targets were the military targets. The second targets were the industrial and economic targets, and we pulled back on that. The Israelis basically took care of the political targets by knocking out the Tehranian, the leadership in Tehran. And so, you know, you have Karg Island, it was probably more than you asked for, Mark, but Karg Island is 400 miles away from the Strait, but Karg Island is where all the tankers are loaded up. 90% of Iran's oil goes through the Karg Island. So, you know, you take Karg Island, you wipe out the, you take away the Iranian oil industry, you take out the islands at the Strait of Hormuz, and you control the Strait. And so, look, and then, of course, 20 years from now, everybody will look back, Mark, and they will say, it was this war, the third Gulf War, right? If you think about it, this is the third Gulf War. In the third Gulf War, we exposed NATO to be a hoax, which won't even exist. In a year, NATO won't even exist. And then it also will blow up OPEC because, of course, Oman is leaving OPEC. Venezuela, of course, is next. And then you're going to start seeing Kazakhstan and some of these other countries fall away. And we are finally going to, we've been living in a world designed by Franklin Delano Roosevelt and Stalin, right? And basically that world is finally, there have been cracks and there have been some minor changes, but that world order created by FDR and Stalin is just breaking all apart. And it's wonderful, I think.
8: It is going to be, when you combine this with everything that's going on, including what's going on here in particular in the United States of America, Americans will be shocked when they see this end. I'm with Justin Moon on this. I'm hopeful that this ends sooner rather than later so that we can move on towards the midterms. We come back, we're going to, who knows what direction we're going to go with Neil McCabe. Maybe we'll ask him if UFOs are real. We'll be right back with Neil. Don't go away.

0: We urgently need to know if you still stand with President Trump. Radical Democrats are threatening the future of Trump's presidency, and we need you to take action today. President Trump has been subjected to the Russia hoax, 2 sham impeachments, politically motivated lawfare, 2 assassination attempts. But the greatest threat to Trump's presidency may be if radical Democrats take control of Congress.
1: You got to win the midterms, because if we don't win the midterms, they'll find a reason to impeach me.
0: They will attempt a third impeachment to end his America First agenda. Show that you still stand with President Trump by calling 800-665-4410. 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
7: 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Welcome back. Yeah, welcome back, guys. If you're watching, I am holding up my Attorneys on Retainer card. I do this in the third segment coming, or in the fourth segment, the beginning of the fourth segment every single day. Guys, here's the deal. If you don't have the attorneys in your pocket and you've decided to protect yourself with a firearm and you're a lawful CCW permit holder or you're carrying in a constitutional state, as 29 states of us around the country are, fortunately, thank God, never thought we'd see that day come as fast as it did, but we did. And you don't have this in your wallet yet, you're doing a real disservice to your family and to your potential financial and your own safety's sake, ladies and gentlemen, because you don't want to wind up in the slammer and you don't want to be spending $1,500 an hour or more for an attorney to keep you out of jail. This card right here will put four attorneys at your table for you in the event that you find yourself having to face the worst day of your life and then have to defend it in court. attorneysonretainer.us/AAR. You can find them and all of our great partners, including Bud's Gun Shop, Blackout Coffee, and others at armedamericanradio.com or .org. We've got you covered. Let's go back to the great Neil McCabe. Neil McCabe from Real America's Voice. Neil, welcome back in. It's always a pleasure, and your contribution to this program over the decades has meant a lot to all of us. We wouldn't have gotten here without you participating as well. Neil, let's move over back stateside. Let's go now to DOJ issues, because we are seeing a tremendous, tremendous amount of movement from the DOJ with Todd Blanche, now with Robert Cicada, and of course Harmeet Dillon. Colorado now getting smacked upside the head with the Bill of Rights. We're pretty certain that's going to happen in Virginia as well. A lot of changes. The ATF now overnight, Neil, and I haven't had a chance to get your take on this yet, becoming our friend, literally overnight. Who would have ever guessed that? I mean, what do you think, as the analyst that you are, when you watch all of these incredible developments and these positive moves regarding our Second Amendment and our Bill of Rights?
9: Well, the White House has given Todd Blanche 90 days to win this job. He's the acting attorney general, and he has 90 days, 3 months, to basically put together a program that shows that he should be the attorney general permanently and confirmed. One of the things that the White House is concerned about is that Justice Alito may retire, and if there's a confirmation fight to put somebody on the Supreme Court, they don't want to burn things on an attorney general that they need to win the Supreme Court, right? So the Supreme Court is more important than an attorney general, and you can just extend Blanche for like another 200 days or whatever, because he was already confirmed by the Senate as the deputy attorney general. There's a lot more leeway in holding him as the acting. And so what you're seeing from Todd Blanche is just a flurry of very, very strong actions that we did not see under Attorney General Pam Bondi. And, you know, you can speculate all you want about what happened or why it happened, but the fact of the matter is that Todd Blanche is getting the job done. I saw him the other night, actually about a week ago. Elise Stefanik had a book party hosted by Mike Davis. Mm-hmm. And

0: working from her home office in Florida and basically flying up to Washington for her press conferences and Fox hits. And it's just hard to run the department from your home office in Florida.
1: Well, you know, what I'm seeing from Blanche is what I wish I would see from a multitude of Republican politicians running on their support for the Second Amendment. And Blanche is not, it's not lost on him. I've interviewed him myself. It's not lost on him the importance of gun owners for Republican-based voters. They're very well aware of that. They know this is ripe for the opportunity, Neil. Come in here lightning fast and start moving on some of these Second Amendment issues that were promised to the electorate, and guess what happens? It's a win-win all the way around. Bondi, let me just say this. Blanche and Cicada have Second Amendment in their blood. Bondi did not. So it wasn't at the top of her mind.
0: We saw that with George Zimmerman and Parkland.
1: And Parkland. It just was not in her DNA flowing through her veins like it is Cicada and like it is Todd Blanche. Both of these individuals I trust. I've not met Robert Cicada, but I have met Todd Blanche. I've talked to him on air and off air, and I trust what he's telling me because we're seeing it come true. And the same thing with Cicada. I trust A.W.R. Hawkins. He was in Washington with Cicada in his office on Sunday and Monday, just this past week. So we know we've got the right people. Neil, without the ATF going away, is the ATF going to transform itself until it goes away, eventually, hopefully it does, into another pro-gun arm of this administration? Is that even possible, or is it just a dream?
0: Under the Reagan administration, the line was, political appointees was, personnel is policy. You put the right person in the right job, and they just take care of it. And when you have bad personnel in the wrong job, it's a disaster. And that's not to say there aren't still some people who need to be shuffled around a little bit. The idea was when a year ago was to just dismantle and get rid of ATF.
1: Mm-hmm.
0: And for a while, Kash Patel was the director of ATF. Then they put, believe it or not, Dan Driscoll, the Secretary of the Army,
1: right,
0: was the acting director, right?
1: How short our memories
0: and
1: are,
0: so,
1: right? Yeah.
0: And so this is like, now the people are thinking, okay, let's keep this thing because we can run it. And the danger is that, in the wrong hands, it becomes a dangerous place again. And so, the joke, of course, is that alcohol, tobacco, and firearms.
1: Yeah. Where's the chip? Who's bringing the chips?
0: Actually, legal.
1: Who's bringing the chips? Now, here's what I say, and I'm getting pressure now, even in the chat, to turn this into a T-shirt. turn this into a T-shirt. I mentioned this on 97.1 FM in St. Louis just last week. We need to get the F out of there, meaning get the F out of ATF. Yeah. Okay, so there's a new T-shirt. Okay, honestly, but that's not going to happen anytime soon. Neil, we're getting ready to end this hour. Tell people where they can watch you and all that cool stuff. Not just here on Armed American Radio, but where can they watch you on?
0: Well,
1: TV?
0: You can find me on all the socials at Reporter McCabe. I co-host the Trump Tuesday Space on X every Tuesday. Obviously, I'm at Real America's Voice. I do hits from the White House. And tomorrow at the White House, the Indiana football team, the national champions, are going, and let's see if their quarterback shows up.
1: That was a big issue online. Neil McCabe, thank you, brother, for everything that you do. We appreciate it so much, and we appreciate your contribution to this program. Have a great rest of your day. Guys, we're going to be back 6 minutes after the hour with the Roundtable crew. That's going to be, of course, Justin Moon, Brad Primo, and Ryan Petty. We'll be back.
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0: 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You'll be glad you did.
1: We urgently need to know if you still stand with President Trump. 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President Trump has been subjected to the Russia hoax, 2 sham impeachments, politically motivated lawfare, 2 assassination attempts. But the greatest threat to Trump's presidency may be if radical Democrats take control of Congress.
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1: They will attempt a 3rd impeachment to end his America First agenda. 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
3: Oh, ladies and gentlemen, the enemies of freedom are out there. They are alive and well. We're going to be talking about a bunch of them during the roundtable with the crew. 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
3: 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And I'll give you some of my thoughts on that, because, guys, this all ties back to your gun rights. 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
3: Yeah, you can do that. And when you do that, you become one of the knuckleheads in the chat. And get active over there. You will. Neil makes that very clear. And, guys, here's the deal. If you've not yet subscribed to us on YouTube, we would appreciate you doing that. Please hit the subscribe button. 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And don't forget, I started my day with Blackout Coffee today. You should, too. BlackoutCoffee.com/AAR. That QR code up on your screen is exactly that. It's there to help you out, pick you up some Blackout Coffee. All right, let's go right to the phones. Let's go with Brad Primo first. Brad, how you doing, brother?
5: Doing great, Mark. How are you doing?
3: I'm doing wonderful, man. What'd you barbecue this weekend? It's Mother's Day today. Do I know you well enough to know that you smoked some meat?
5: No, not this weekend. Oh. It's been pretty packed for us, so yeah, unfortunately, just didn't have the time to do it.
3: That's okay. We'll fix that for you next weekend. There's always tomorrow. Justin Moon, the CEO of Carr Arms. How you doing, my friend? Great to have you here in the Carr Firearms Group studios.
6: Doing good, Mark. Thanks for having me.
3: Yeah, brother, we got a lot to cover with you. And Ryan Petty, you're up on our screens here. Welcome in, Ryan. It's great to have you here. Thanks for jumping in on camera with us. We do appreciate it.
7: Mark, good to be here tonight with you. Thanks for having me.
3: Yeah, you're looking good, man. You're looking good. Love that camera. Love that camera on you. Love that camera. All right, guys, let's start with this. Brad, I'm going to take it around you. It's where we started with you. Let's go around the table from you, and we'll keep that clock going throughout the hour. Brad, there's a lot of developments in Iran. Neil McCabe, I'm not going to go into everything he talked about, but suffice to say, there's a lot happening there. There's a lot of strategy being played right now by Trump and the administration. Justin's concern, your concern, my concern has always been the midterms. Let's talk a little bit about it. You have experience, unfortunately, in that region of the world. You know how a lot of this operates. You know how the Iranians operate with your military background. You've been a witness to their carnage. How do you foresee this ending? Because weeks ago we were talking about it going being 2 weeks and then 2 weeks and then 2 weeks. And that's, of course, been Justin's concern. What do you think?
5: Yeah, I mean, bottom line is, you know, I have a tremendous amount of trust in the president and his team to handle this, make the outcome the best, you know, for the American people and for the country. Looking at how things are playing out, I mean, the Iranians, you know, I think one of the challenges we're facing is that we probably were too effective at killing off, you know, their top layers of leadership, to the point where we have two factions there that neither one are fully in control. And so we may be talking to the more rational ones, but the IRGC hardliners, they still have their fingers on the triggers, and so they're still able to cause us problems. I think ultimately what's going to probably end up happening, and we're going to have to, is we're going to just have to start killing these guys again until we finally get to one that values his own life, that will come to the table and say, okay, that's enough. Whether that's another 2 weeks or 2 months, I don't know. I don't think it'll be too much longer. I think that it's really weakened. One of the things we have to look at, I know midterms are a concern, but I mean, you know, just kind of reading tea leaves, I mean, one person who doesn't seem concerned at all about midterms is the president.
3: You're right.
5: And, you know, I think a lot of that, and I think a lot of it has to do with the fact that he probably knew how the Supreme Court was going to do on the Voting Rights Act. You know, things are kind of in our favor there with the redistricting Tennessee. We're about to be a completely red state. You know, some other states are going to follow suit. You know, Virginia got their thing tossed. So,
3: right.
5: You know, I don't think we're in that dire of a situation, you know, midterms wise. And so really, let's just focus on, you know, finishing up this military operation and let's just get busy killing these guys and just get it over with.
3: And get this, let's get gas prices down where they need to be. Justin Moon, CEO, mm-hmm. Carr Arms, that's been your concern for quite some time. Neil kind of echoed what Brad had to say in the previous segment, and that was in Trump time, he's not worried about this at all. In Trump time, according to him, and you know Neil well, you've conversed with him many, many times on this broadcast over many years, he believes that in Trump time, Trump couldn't care less about the midterms. He, as far as he's concerned, it might as well be 2, 3, 4, 5 years down the road. Do you share that thought, or is your level of concern still there in the midterms, which are vital to us going forward for our two-way issues?
6: Well, right now, this war has divided the conservative electorate, and the anti-war side has pretty much, you know, abandoned the Trump camp. So that's, you know, we can't win elections without independent votes. I mean, Republicans only represent about a third of the country. A third is independents, and maybe, you know, 30% is Democrats. So if we don't win a big chunk of the midterms, even with redistricting, I don't think it's a guarantee that we'll hold the House or even the Senate. The other challenge that we do have is, you know, this war has gone on, you know, dragged on now nearly 70 days. And if it starts up again, it could just go straight to the midterms. There's no indication that Iran is completely defeated or that they're out of missiles. Every report which I've seen has basically indicated that they're basically reconstituting their missile stocks and missile inventory and rebuilding their, you know, conventional, you know, arsenal of missiles and drones. And, you know, the embargo is about as effective as it's going to be in the first, you know, couple of weeks. After that, holes open up. Right now, there's a completely uninterrupted, you know, trade between Russia and Iran through the Caspian Sea. Their overland trade with Pakistan is increasing every day. This is not, it's not playing in our favor militarily at this point. So, I mean, I really feel concerned for the president, because when I look at the situation with this war, he has no good options.
3: Yeah, I want to be able, thank you for that response. You know that area of the world better than anybody at this table. And, you know, your brother was just recently over there trying to end communism, and you guys know all about that over there. And what's been going on in Iran, and I'm talking about China, and now I'm getting ahead of myself. But, Ryan, let me go to you now. You heard Brad, you heard Justin. Midterms again. And guys, the reason we focus on this conversation, those of us on the table are in agreement, I believe. I think anyway, and they'll correct me if I'm wrong, that this is probably likely going to be one of the greatest impacts on the midterms, which are vital for us and our movement. It's that simple. Ryan, still a threat there? And then I have a follow-up, but we'll take that in the next break, after the next break.
7: Look, Mark, I'm more optimistic today sitting here than I have been in the past several weeks about what's going on there, despite the lack of progress with whoever's in charge of Iran at this point, right? I think Brad's spot on. I think there's fractured factions over there. I don't think there's anybody specifically or necessarily in charge. We may have taken out too many in the regime too quickly for them to sort of regroup and to figure out what's going on. But look, we had a great week. The Supreme Court of Virginia said, not so fast, Democrats.
3: Mm-hmm.
7: Florida, Texas, all these other states, Tennessee, have redistricted. There's an 8 seat advantage now, Republicans. That doesn't mean we're going to win all 8 seats, but it's likely that we'll win all 8 seats. That helps us maintain. And look what was announced by President Trump just, you know, in the past 24 hours or so, 24, 48 hours. there's you know, a ceasefire going on between Russia and Ukraine. That's progress we didn't expect this weekend. So I'm cautiously optimistic, and I trust the president and his team and what they're doing. Sure, could this have ramifications for the midterms? Absolutely. And I think we're right to be concerned about that. But I, as I sit here tonight, I'm more optimistic than I have been since we started the engagement with Iran.
3: Yeah, and certainly since we've been discussing this, since that started. Guys, when we come back, I'm going to follow up with the gentleman at the table and take it right to this entire deal, right to Second Amendment. I'll explain why and how when we come back from the break. Don't go away. We'll be right back with you guys with the roundtable.

0: a well-regulated militia being necessary to the security of a free state, the right of the people to keep and bear arms shall not be infringed. This is the Second Amendment of the United States of America's Constitution. This Second Amendment, the right of law-abiding Americans to privately own and possess firearms, is under attack like no other time in America's history. The gun grabbers have pledged to take away your Second Amendment rights through gun bans, gun confiscations, and government regulations. Even a gun tax. Do not take this lying down. The time to take action and fight to protect your Second Amendment rights is now. 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
3: 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Just use the AAR promo code, get $15 off over there, and you become a member of the 900-pound gorilla in the room, which the NRA still is. And there is power in numbers. And you're going to see why it's important to be a member of all these groups as we continue this conversation on Armed American Radio's MonsterCast here in the Carr Firearms Group Studios, here in front of the CZ powerful microphone, Patriot Mobile Command Center lit up for you. And I have to hand it to some of the guys in the chat over here. I'm enjoying some of the comments during the break. And, guys, if you don't watch the program, or you get up and leave during the breaks, don't do that, because when we're talking to you, you get some cool stuff. I've got some guitars behind me. You can see that. They are not props. They are real. This is a Gibson SG, and I had a PRS behind it. Was showing those off during the break and talking a little bit about those. And I see some chats in here that's from Martin. Says, that's a beautiful tobacco sunburst on a Tiger Maple PRS. Martin knows his guitars. Scooter jumps in and says, let's jam. I'm a drummer, Scooter. I'm loving it. And then who do we have on here? Martin plays the bass. So you got the bass. We just need a singer, right? Maybe another guitarist. I'll back him up. So thanks for jumping in on the chat, guys. We see them, and we're reading them during the live stream. We appreciate it very much. Let's go back to the group. Ryan Petty, we'll bring you back up on stage here. And, Brad, I'm going to go back to you. Let's take the conversation now where we were to Second Amendment issues. And I don't know the answer to this question, which is why I'm going to ask it. I find it interesting. We have seen lightning-fast movement from the DOJ regarding gun rights, ATF, coming out of the DOJ, from Todd Blanche, from Cicada, and others, and Harmeet Dillon, Colorado being slapped upside the head with the Bill of Rights. Look, nothing in Washington happens in a vacuum, Brad, and you know that. Okay, everybody at this table knows that. Everything happens for a reason. It's very unlikely that something happens by happenstance. And I'm wondering, could there be a correlation? You heard Justin talk about the war dividing some of the Republican base. There's no question about that. I see that as well. Could these lightning-fast moves on 2A be designed, as fast as they are, by the administration to help keep that base intact when we see what they're doing in favor of our gun rights? Could that be? Could there be a correlation there?
4: I mean, sure, absolutely. I mean, it could also just be the administration doing the right thing, doing what they promised to do all along and delivering. I mean, you know, one of the problems I have with this idea that people are abandoning the president because they don't agree with the war in Iran, I got to be honest with you, like, that's actually one of the more irritating things about this whole situation, because, you know, a lot of these people act as if they were promised something that was inviolate and could never change, and that's just not the way of the world. That's not how things work, and, you know, you don't get to just, you know, throw your hands up and say, well, you know, I don't like this, and so I'm just going to, like, throw a temper tantrum and take my ball and go home, or whatever it is. Disagree all you want, and we'll have that debate internally, but that doesn't mean you abandon the president or abandon his agenda, because that man is doing more for this country than any president in my lifetime.
3: Oh, there's no question.
4: To include Ronald Reagan, in my opinion. You know,
3: yeah, no question.
4: So, you know, maybe it is an effort to kind of to bridge some gaps or you know, kind of repair some bonds. But, you know, honestly, in my estimation, is what I've seen out of this president is, you know, they are righting wrongs, and they are, what they are doing, in my opinion, a lot of it is designed to last for years. This, like, he is setting a legacy, you know, that's intended to last for years of fixing all these problems, all these wrongs, all the damage that these commie Democrats have done to us over the years. Yeah. He's trying to get it all fixed. And this is just another thing that he is fixing.
3: Well, you know, interesting that you said that, because Neil took it just a little bit further when he said that we are currently living, Justin, in a world designed by FDR and Stalin. Trump is changing all of that for the next century and beyond. So back to my original question that I asked Brad, and Brad, I appreciate your insight. Could this be a way Justin. As I've said for years and years and years, and I'll go ahead and push Justin McNeil right now in South Dakota. Guys, visit his site at justinmcneil.com, M-C-N-E-A-L.com. We need to get him elected in South Dakota as we talk about these midterms, so please make sure to go there and visit that page. But, Justin, you know, the changes have been lightning fast. Is there a correlation here? Because that's the way politics works, brother. Let's fix the base over here. We didn't see any of this stuff go on with Bondi, and that's because the Second Amendment, as I told Neil, wasn't in her DNA, as it is Todd Blanche and clearly Robert Cicada. So if all this is tied together, does it help if, in fact, it is? Does it help shore up or glue that base together?
5: I think, you know, certainly supporting the 2A issue and Second Amendment advocating folks will certainly increase the president's popularity and maybe be of some help. The real tragedy about this situation was the timing of the war, that it came like 7 months before the midterms. If he had waited till after the midterms to do this, then it wouldn't be as big of a concern. But we do have a very serious issue, you know, with our base right now. And it's, you know, the other thing is that, you know, very significant figures like Tucker Carlson or Candace Owens or Alex Jones, those people, you would have hoped that the president would have treated them a little bit nicer because, you know, they were very important and instrumental in putting the Trump coalition together to get him elected. It was a little bit rough with them. So I think we do have to be sensitive to the independents and conservatives who vote on our team. And we have to do our best to, mend fences and to, you know, compromise with them so that they get back on voting for us.
3: We need them for the midterms, Ryan.
5: We absolutely do.
3: We definitely do, Ryan. Oh, he's muted. Your mic is muted there. Go ahead and bring that back up. Let's try that. Got you. We'll get you back, Ryan. I see you on
6: Hey,
3: that.
6: What about now?
3: There we go. Can we hear you good?
6: I think so.
3: There we go. There you are. What are your thoughts on what you just heard from Brad and Justin? You can take us to the bottom of the hour.
6: Well, we need every vote we can get. There's no question about it, which is why I say every week, everybody within the earshot of our voices needs to be prepared to go out and vote in the midterms, whether you believe President Trump is on the ballot or not. This president is trying to be consequential. And the difference I see with this administration over the previous one, and Mark, you'll remember we worked on some, school safety stuff with the first Trump administration during that, was that I think he learned how quickly everything good that he did in his first term could be undone by a Biden administration or somebody like a Biden administration. So everything he's doing now is an attempt to make his executive decisions and changes be more permanent
3: exactly.
6: As they can be. And so it's slow, it's deliberate, it takes time. But look, everybody's got to reconcile themselves. I get that some folks are off the Trump team. That's on them, in my view. This president is consequential. He is trying to do the right thing.
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10: 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I watch Schoolhouse Rock. Yeah. 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
11: It's the Bill of Rights, not the Bill of Needs. I'm Alan Gottlieb, founder of the Second Amendment Foundation. 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
3: 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Well, sorry, I got to go opposite over there, camera-wise. But there it is. It's up there. 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Both of those organizations need our help desperately right now. It's just as simple as joining. You out of state, It works perfect. Nobody, you don't need to live there, guys. There's power in numbers. We need to scratch each other's backs. More about the rest of our partners when we come back. Brad Primo, welcome back in, my brother. I'm going to go to you next. And I think what I'm going to do is I'm going to move over to Virginia with you right now because this is interesting. We saw what happened with Spanberger. She just got, since we've spoken last, Brad, she just got smacked upside the head by the Virginia State Supreme Court. Her poll numbers are in the toilet. Virginians do not apparently like what they put in place, and that includes a lot of Democrats as well. But the anti-gun laws that the Democrats ram down our throats are, in fact, in place. We've got until the 22nd of this month before the assault weapons ban, or assault firearms ban that they call it in Virginia, either goes into effect that day, or she signs it either way, or vetoes it, which isn't going to happen. Is she paying attention to Colorado getting smacked upside the head by the DOJ now suing Colorado and suing Denver proper for their assault weapons ban? Is Virginia watching this spread and actually saying, ruh-roh, or do they just not care?
4: No, there's not a chance that they care. I mean, we just
3: how did I know that was a rhetorical question for you? How did I know that?
4: We just saw these people spend $80 million on a referendum, referendum that they were told from the get-go what they were doing was illegal and unconstitutional, and they still did it anyways because in their mind, the end justifies the means. You know, they thought that if they could just ram that through, that because it was already said and done, the Supreme Court would just throw the Supreme Court of Virginia just throw their hands up and say, well, it's already done, so we got to live with it. And that's what they're banking on. The left is so used to having favoritism from institutions that they just believe the rules don't apply to them, right? That's their mindset. And so, they're not going to care what the DOJ does in Colorado because, I'm sure the Virginians think that they're smarter than everybody else and that their stuff is going to work, or somehow Hakeem Jeffries is going to ride in with another $40 million and save them, and do whatever. But no, they don't care. And honestly, I think part of the strategy is to just wear down the opposition. They're going to just keep on illegal and an unconstitutional measure after unconstitutional measure and force the government to sue them every time they do it and spend the time and resources to make them actually follow the law.
3: Yeah, Justin, Brad was spot on with that. I think you agree that they just simply don't care. Their strategy is to continue to force this into court. But let's make an assumption right now with you, Justin, a little bit. Take this just a farther down the hole. Colorado gets smacked down, loses the lawsuit. Supreme Court takes up an AWB case, and we win it. Which, as you know, Gottlieb has come on this program and said, if they take the case, we're going to win it, hands down. He's confident at the Second Amendment Foundation. Let's assume that happens. What do states like New York and Virginia and California do next? Because we've seen what they've done and how they've perverted everything from Heller, McDonald, and Bruin. What next? What could they possibly do next? Because we know they're not going to go away. Any thoughts?
5: Well, I think if we get the assault weapon ban ruled by the Supreme Court and we're all allowed to have semi-automatic rifles, then we'll all be celebrated. We won't give a damn what the what the blue states are doing at that point.
3: I absolutely believe that you're right about that. And, Ryan, I see you chuckle a little bit, too. Here we've got Harmeet Dillon, who came out publicly on X just the other day and said the Supreme Court will take a case and we will prevail. You saw that. Those are bold statements coming from the DOJ Civil Rights Division and Assistant Deputy AG over there. How does this all shake down? Because the Democrats aren't going to go quietly into the night with a loss like this. They're not.
6: Oh, they're beside themselves already. But it's so refreshing. I'm scrolling through Twitter here and I just see Harmeet. Harmeet saying assault weapons is just a made up category. This is something we've been talking about for years. We know it's a made up category. We know it has no basis in fact or how these weapons are used or the fact that the AR-15 is used in, more times in self defense than it is in any other, than it is in crime. These are all things we've known and taken for granted. But how refreshing is it to have somebody in power actually say this out loud? Mm-hmm. It's amazing.
3: It really is amazing. And, you know, if you go over to AWR's pieces, there's one here titled, which I didn't have a chance to get into with him, Brad, Harmeet Dhillon, SCOTUS will rule AR-15s legal all over America. No, I'm not going to sit here and pretend. And I did ask the other group of guests in the previous hours, could it be that she knows something we don't know? I mean, I don't know the answer to that question. And honestly, from a Supreme Court standpoint, I would prefer that we don't know the answer to those questions for obvious reasons, okay? I would like to be the fly on the wall and know this regarding this, but she seems as confident as Gottlieb here is, Brad. That's got to be encouraging to you, right?
4: Yeah, absolutely. And, you know, even if, let's suppose that she doesn't know something, but it's just encouraging to see somebody in that position that has that type of conviction.
3: Yeah.
4: You know, I don't recall any time in my lifetime that I've been paying attention to Second Amendment rights, which is, man, like 25 years now since I turned 21 and got a carry permit, you know, is like, I don't recall anybody speaking with that type of conviction, you know, in their words when it comes to things like AR-15s and the right of the people to keep and bear arms. So whether she knows something or not, it's refreshing and you know, I love it.
3: I couldn't agree more. Justin, to you, it truly is refreshing to see this coming from, and there is no question, ladies and gentlemen, whatever your thoughts on Trump are, whatever side you're on, this is the single most pro-rights administration in our lifetimes. And Justin, I'll go back as far as say, as almost to the nation's founding, brother. I don't know of any administration we've looked back that has been this forthcoming with advancing our right to bear arms. Do you?
5: Well, no, I haven't. I mean, Trump administration is the gold standard for 2A rights, that's a fact, undisputable.
3: Well said. Ryan, you're shaking your head. Absolutely 100% the gold standard. I love it. It's true.
6: I love what's going on right now. And again, I think they're being slow and deliberate about this. So these things cannot be easily undone. We saw the Biden administration act in many ways against, you know, when they rammed through these ATF changes last year, you know, many in violation of the APA, what the Trump administration is doing. Look, it'd be great if Trump would have just rescinded all that stuff immediately through executive order, which I'm not a lawyer, but I guess he could do. But it's so much better to take the path that they're taking right now, where they're putting these things up for comment. They're mm-hmm. going through the process that Biden didn't go through, and these things are going to stick and be much, much more difficult to change should a Democrat return to power someday.
3: Yeah, and something I'm looking forward to hearing from you next as an FFL and from Justin as the CEO of Carr is these changes to the 4473. Now, you've seen it. Now, look at you. I see you. So I love being on the radio and being able to see you throw your thumbs up and shake your paw. We'll talk with you guys about that when we come back from this break. Armed American Radio's MonsterCast continues. We've got one more segment to go. Don't go away. I promise you, we will be right back after this break. So hang tight with us. The music will start in just a second. And when it does, we'll go ahead. There we go. We'll be back right after this.

0: Armed American Radio listeners, you already know the name. 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
0: 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Welcome back, ladies and gentlemen. This is an Attorneys on Retainer card. I'm going to bring Ryan up here because I know Ryan's got one as well, too. And he's going to, there it is. See, he was thinking, I'm going to pull this out of my wallet because he knows when we talk about this. Let me ask you something, Ryan Petty. Do you sleep better at night knowing you have this in your pocket?
6: I absolutely do, and everyone in my family has one too. And then that way, if we're forced to defend ourselves, I know I've got attorneys at the ready to defend me. It not only makes me sleep better at night, it makes me sleep better at night for my entire family. Wonderful.
0: Well, I tell you better believe that. Ladies and gentlemen, here on the back of the card is everything you need to do. And you when you read the back of this after you join us over at AOR, which is attorneysonretainer.us, use that /AAR there. But when you do join us over there at Attorneys on Retainer, when you look at this card, you're going to look at this and you're going to say, that's not exactly everything that I was told on the other card I have from this other group. No. They're not attorneys, ladies and gentlemen. Maybe they had an attorney that they don't know from outside write them because they're not a law firm. These are legal right here. This is your legal stuff here. This is what you need to know, okay? From the attorneys themselves who specialize in only one thing, and that's self-defense law, period. We're going to be hearing from Rachel or Joey 1 week from today on the broadcast talking about some self-defense issues, some new cases they're handling. Boy, you need to know these things. Scary stuff, ladies and gentlemen. God forbid you have to use a firearm. Attorneys on Retainer has your back. You can find them and all of our great partners at armedamericanradio.com. And let's not forget justinmcneil.com in South Dakota. The man needs our help. Everything that we're talking about here politically, midterms, etc., we need people like Justin McNeil in office. It does not matter if you live in South Dakota. Senators matter. Don't think so? Most of us don't live in New York. Think Chuck Schumer and whether or not he matters, okay? So, guys, help us elect the people that support our right to keep and bear arms. Justin McNeil, MCNEAL.com. All right, guys, welcome back. Roundtable, one more. I'm going to jump to Hawaii now. I'm going to forego everything we were going to talk about. I want to jump to Hawaii because I want to get this in. Guys, on April 26th, Brad, I'll go to you first. On April 26th, Hawaii capitulated, caved, fell, and said, yeah, okay, we're not going to fight this anymore. Non-resident permits are now allowed in the state of Hawaii. This is a remarkable move. Mark Smith, constitutional attorney at Four Boxes Diner, was talking about this in one of his recent videos, and it's quite fascinating. Now, until we get rid of permits, at least it's a step in the right direction, Brad. I don't know how many people, I don't know what their process is. I don't know how many people will fly back and forth to the island. I don't know how long it takes. But I suspect maybe they're coming around. Could this be they know they're also going to lose that Wolford v. Lopez case out there, too? I mean, we've been chalking up wins, Brad.
7: I think that's a good suggestion there. I mean, if they're Hawaii, of all places, capitulating, I mean, that's one of the last places on the map you'd think would roll over. So, you know, this whole idea that, you know, if you travel to certain states that you no longer have a right to protect yourself, it's just absurd. And so if these commies out there are finally, you know, waking up to the fact that, you know, hey, they're going to lose this one. So, you know, maybe live to fight another day. That's fine. But, you know, you kind of mentioned, you know, the basic thing, which is until we do away with permits across the country, you know, the fight's not over.
0: You're absolutely spot on. Justin, could this be a sign? Now, maybe we can even take it out. We can take it beyond Hawaii. Could this be a sign that not only Hawaii Dems, but Dems in toto are seeing what's happening? Could they be accepting that they're losing this issue?
8: Well, you know, this gun rights movement and the gun rights issue is a civil rights matter. Yeah. And I think the Democrats are starting to understand that, you know, Americans like their civil rights, and you know they've come to understand that they need 2A to defend themselves against tyranny in government. So,
0: and many of them are their constituents too. Justin, let's be fair.
9: Okay?
8: Absolutely.
9: Honestly, there's a lot of Democrats that carry firearms. Maybe they carry firearms for different reasons than you do, ladies and gentlemen, but they have that same civil right. And that's the key right there, Ryan, isn't it? Civil right, which is, again, why Harmeet Dhillon, who heads up the Civil Rights Division of the DOJ, is going after Virginia, or says she's going after Virginia, which I have every reason to suspect, based on what we just saw in Colorado, will in fact be the case. This is a way to fight on this front, Ryan, and win it in court. But we have got to get that decision from SCOTUS on one of these other AWB cases, don't we, in order to really move forward.
6: We do. And, you know, as mentioned earlier in the broadcast, you know, we're living in an FDR world. We literally are, right? You think about the Gun Control Act and the Firearms Act and all these things that we've lived with for almost 100 years. The Second Amendment has been a second class right. It's great to see it talked about as a civil right. It's great to see the federal government treating it like the civil right that it is and taking action to protect a civil right, a cherished civil right by most Americans. I'll add something.

0: differences and don't lock them up and don't take crime seriously. And quite frankly, the other thing we're not doing is treating mental health as the disease that it is, and drug addiction and what's going on there. And they're seeing the Trump administration tackle all of these simultaneously.
1: I think
0: it bodes well for us for the next several decades. If President Trump could be successful in getting a few things across the finish line.
1: Brad, could that mean nuking the filibuster and doing it right now? And then I want to get to Justin on that quickly, too.
2: You know, I wish they would, just because, you know, we all know what's going to happen if Democrats ever get, you know, all three levers of power again. Fortunately, I think that, again, with redrawing these maps and some of the things coming on the horizon, it could be a long time until the Democrats can ever get a trifecta. But, you know, why wait? I mean, you know, we have them on the run. If we nuke that filibuster, you know, if we can keep all three branches of government, we can literally crush the Democrat Party and make it so they can potentially never win another election again in our lifetimes.
1: Yeah, I think they're in for a real shot come the midterms. Justin, I believe the Dems are in for a real shock during the midterms. I just believe that. But real quick, I've got to go real fast. Nuke the filibuster or not?
3: At this time, I'd say no.
1: Okay, Justin's on par for no with that. We're going to keep the scorecard on here, guys. Ryan, real fast, nuke the filibuster, yes or no, before we go to the break, the end of the hour.
0: It makes me nervous. I'm no right now. I'm no right now until I see more evidence.
1: Right now, we're tied 2-2 here, guys, in the table, so we're going to keep up with the scorecard. We never know what might change somebody's mind at the roundtable. Ryan Petty, thank you for everything that you bring to the show, brother. We appreciate it very much. Brad Primo, CEO, Lead Slingers, founder, Lead Slingers, former combat vet and law enforcement officer, thank you for everything that you do. And, of course, Justin Moon, CEO of Car Arms. We're in the Car Firearms Group studios with you. Thanks, guys, for being here. We appreciate it very much. Ladies and gentlemen, we're going to get up and do it again tomorrow, precisely because they don't want us to. 4 p.m. Eastern, 1 p.m. Pacific. Enjoy your night. Stay safe. We'll see you on the radio.

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1: 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You'll be glad you did.
2: Hi, guys, it's Mark. 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
8: The rest of the story. It began as a government raid on weapons stockpiles, which had been amassed by dissidents. But before anyone realized what was happening, the region had plunged into full-blown civil war. Opposing forces struggled initially for control of one major city. The rebel assault was surprisingly powerful, if not entirely successful. And then rebel leaders gradually began hearing alarming rumors that government agencies, astonished and frustrated by the formidable resistance to their efforts to restore law and order, that government agencies were preparing to deploy special forces, a corps comprised of the deadliest manpower ever to serve in any military. There was also talk of secret weapons, intentional disinformation, scuttlebutt spread for the purpose of intimidating the rebels, perhaps, likely, in fact. And yet, when a supreme commander of rebel troops was chosen, the first matter of which he was apprised was the mysterious and disturbing threat involving super weapons and super soldiers. And when the commander moved up to the front hoping to isolate government troops in that big city, he ordered intelligence officers to investigate the issue of which he had been warned. Weeks later, amid the ongoing conflict, his officers returned with an unimaginable report. The government was indeed sending special forces to engage the rebels, uniquely armed personnel against whom there was no defense. The commander replied that there was one thing he could do. It was risky. He could even foil the rebellion if luck went against him. But if his plan succeeded, the government's latest scheme would fail. His plan was this: to inoculate his troops. For you see, the government forces, desperate now, were apparently rounding up citizens who had contracted smallpox and were sending them out to infect the rebel army with smallpox. Human bombs, living, breathing weapons of mass destruction. In those days before vaccination, the gamble of therapeutic inoculation meant attempting to give the patient a less than fatal case of the disease, thus to immunize him thereafter. Often it did. Sometimes it killed. But the rebel commander rolled the dice, and he inoculated his entire army, thousands of men, in secret. If he had guessed wrong, the rebellion was done. But he had guessed right, and freedom was won. For once upon a war crime, there was a world power that preferred exterminating its own people to losing control over them, even opting, it seems, to deploy smallpox carriers. And according to the proposal of one contemporary military document, to dip arrowheads in smallpox-infected matter for firing at rebel forces. And the world power preoccupied thus was the British Empire, whose army was surrounded and on the verge of a humiliating defeat in Boston in the summer of 1775. For that conflict was the beginning of a civil war. Historians remind us that it was a war the rebels could easily have lost had their supreme commander, General George Washington, not pushed the frontiers of medical science in defense of their cause. Biological warfare in the American Revolution? Biological warfare in the American Revolution. And now you know the rest of the story.
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0: from an undisclosable location for reasons of security and therefore insecurity. Come at the hour, come at the Ark. Ark Midnight, the intelligence briefing. Live from space. Well, good evening, everybody. Ark riders around the world. Here we are, Saturday night, 9 May 2026. Welcome aboard the Ark. Hope you're sitting comfortably and have that adjustable headband ready. Because tonight we're pulling together history, power, psychology, and money. And once these pieces start locking together, the picture becomes very difficult to ignore. Crowned and controlled. Yes, that's tonight's title. You know, there are moments when the people running this world stop caring whether you see the patterns or not. Governments stop acting like separate nations, institutions begin speaking with the same voice, and media lands on the same script at the same hour. Financial strain spreads across the working population while the people at the top somehow keep consolidating more control, more influence, and, of course, more wealth. You can actually feel it happening. Decision-making moving farther away from the people. More consolidation at the top. More pressure pushed downward onto everybody, trying to simply live their lives. Tonight, we begin with Susan Kokinda of Promethean Action. I've been looking forward to speaking with her for quite a long time, and tonight we're going to hear from her on Ark Midnight. She'll be breaking down how power moved from old-world monarchy into modern global institutions, and how those systems continued expanding their reach across governments, finance, and international policy. Then, Edward Hoglund joins us, breaking down cognitive warfare, perception management, narrative shaping, and the psychological battlefield surrounding the population 24 hours a day, every day. We'll round out our conversations tonight with Mr. David Morgan, bringing forward one of the most important conversations in the world right now. What's that? The transition from physical money into programmable digital control systems tied directly to identity, access, compliance, and centralized infrastructure. Power, perception, money. Three fronts. Three fronts moving together at the same time toward deeper surveillance, tighter centralized systems, and a level of technocratic control the world has never seen before. Tonight, we'll map the architecture of a one-world governmental system being built on compliance and centralized infrastructure. Power, perception, money, three fronts. Three fronts moving together at the same time toward deeper surveillance, tighter centralized systems, and a level of technocratic control the world has never seen before. Tonight, we'll map the architecture of a one-world governmental system being built all around us. This is Ark Midnight, the intelligence briefing. Crowned and Controlled is tonight's episode title. Now, before we speak with Susan Kokinda, because I must tell you, she does some really good work, she and her crew. She's been at this since the 70s. I did not know this because I would just see the updates. And she doesn't go into a bunch of deep stuff about her background, but she has quite an impressive background. She was politically active in Promethean Action's predecessor organization, as I say, from the 1970s forward, serving as White House correspondent, Capitol Hill liaison, and Midwest coordinator. She is also the current coalition's vice chair of the Michigan Republican Party. PrometheanAction.com is her website. And all you have to do is pick one up on YouTube and hit the subscribe button, and you'll get a notification when she and her crew post new updates. And I'll tell you, they're really quite eye-opening. they have been able to see what many of us have not for quite a long time. Some of us suspected it, but nobody I know has done the deep diving necessary to really understand it. Now, how about, speaking of England, how about Keir Starmer's party getting dumped over in the weeds? Nigel Farage has apparently swept the whole board. So we'll just see how that goes. Personally, I thought Reform UK might have been really, really interesting. But Nigel will do if Lady Keir can go on down the road. That would be completely all right with me. Let me just mention a couple of things very quickly. Jellyfish.news is revamped and waiting for you, and I think you're going to find it to be a wonderful experience. 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This is Ark Midnight, the intelligence briefing. Caravan to Midnight, Sixth Element. Stand by.
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0: Something's off. 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
6: This is L. Todd Wood. I'm the founder of CDM or CDM.press. The Supreme Court has demolished 60 years of gerrymandering. The highest court in the land returned a ruling that all of the made-up districts which tried to increase minority representation, even though the population wasn't bigger, by carving up the jurisdictions locally to split the white vote, has been called illegal by the Supreme Court. This is going to have maximum impact in the November election, meaning they're going to lose a lot of seats in the Congress, and likely the Republicans may now have a chance to keep Congress. So we'll stay up on this story. Please follow us at CDM.press. 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Thank you.

The information and opinions expressed on this program are those of our guests or the host. They are not necessarily those of station owners, operators or staff of any source of transmission. This is ARC Midnight, the intelligence briefing. Tonight, crowned and controlled. Stand by for feed.

0: tell you a little bit about Susan J. Kukinda. Doing some good work out there. I'm not kidding you either. Be sure and look up their casts on YouTube, Promethean Action. Without further ado, here's the lady herself, Susan Kukinda. Susan, I've been looking forward to this conversation for a long time. You do some great work over there, you and Carol, I believe it is, and the man that kind of coordinates the live streams and so forth. Congratulations.
1: Yep, thank you, and thank you for having me.
0: Well, you're most welcome. It's a little bit of a stretch for people to believe that we're still under the control of the British Crown, and I notice that it's... I digress only slightly. I find that the treatment of the citizens between the UK, Canada, Australia, and New Zealand seem to parallel each other because all of these countries are under control of the crown. So I guess we'll just have to worry about America and hope that we can break away from this system. So tell us, President Trump's economic revolution and the return to the American system of political economy. Just take us wherever you want to go.
1: Okay. Now, the question of the British is really the sort of hidden story of the 20th and the first part of the 21st century, because we've been fed a phony picture of what the problem is. Because at the beginning of the 20th century, when the United States began to become powerful as an industrial nation and frankly became more powerful than the old British Empire, what did they do? They said, well, we may not be able to compete with them economically or strategically, so we're going to turn them into our dumb giant. And that is really what has dominated most of the 20th and the first part of the 21st century until Donald Trump came along. And the key thing that they did is they denied to us the knowledge of our actual economic policy, which had a name in the 19th century. It was called the American System of Political Economy. And it wasn't capitalism and it wasn't communism. Those names showed up long after Alexander Hamilton as kind of false binaries. Because the real division in the world is the division between sovereign nations who believe that they have the right to economically develop and advance their populations on their own, and imperial systems. You know, today a lot of people call it globalism. That sort of generic name, we say just give it its brand name. It's no different from the British Empire, where you're dependent on their control of financial flows. You're dependent on their control of resources or strategic choke points like the Strait of Hormuz or the Panama Canal. And you're also controlled by a strategic policy where they have you fighting other sovereign nations who may not be your best friends, but really, you don't need to be fighting them. You need to be working out your differences so that you'll both prosper, as opposed to this global financier elite, which is sitting on top of us. And again, you know, the common name for it among especially the MAGA base is globalization. But you can't fight a shadow. You actually have to know what generates the shadow. And that is the same policies we fought the American Revolution against 250 years ago. And this Trump 2.0 has come along and revived American system policies, tariffs, industrial development, protection of your domestic economy. They revived it in ways that I haven't seen in my lifetime, and it's pretty exciting.
0: Yes, it really is. People have no idea how far the reach. The first thing of the British Empire into the American experience, let's just put it that way. I began to wonder about this because we didn't get much clarity on it back in the day. I mean, like 20 years ago, I kept hearing about the special relationship, relationship so that we support each other. But it turns out, oh, well, we agreed to share all of our intelligence with MI6 and 5 when necessary. Is there more to the special relationship beyond just intelligence sharing?
1: Oh, yeah. And in fact, just in the past couple of weeks, there's been a report released by the British House of Lords on the U.S.-UK relationship, and that was sort of premiered at their big foreign policy think tank, which is called Chatham House. And between the report and the people who spoke on the panel, they were very, very clear that what they call the post-war rules-based system, which is this system of globalization, free trade, resource control, and so on, that post-war rules-based system has benefited the British. One of the lords said that directly. You know, it served us very nicely because with the City of London and the financial power concentrated in the City of London, this is where the financial flows. This is where things like the price of oil are set by the Brent crude futures market, which has nothing to do with where oil is being produced. It's just a bunch of speculators sitting in London. So they loved this system. But what they said at this panel is the rules-based system doesn't work without enforcement, and enforcement doesn't work without the United States. So, in other words, now that Donald Trump has said, hey, we're not playing by those rules any longer. We're going back to sovereignty. We're not playing by your globalist rules. You know, these guys are scrambling, and they've sort of anointed Mark Carney, you know, to the north of us as the guy who's supposed to come up with globalism 2.0. But he's doing a whole series of speeches starting at Davos in January, another one in Armenia last week, and another one just up in Toronto with a bunch of Americans, by the way, today, in which they're basically saying, all right, without the United States, this doesn't exactly work, and we have to kind of go back to the drawing board. So they're not in the greatest of shape at this point. And I think it's important for people to recognize Trump is the one who's on the offensive. They're not on the offensive. They're reacting. They're dangerous. Throughout history, they have assassinated our presidents. In fact, that's how they killed the American system in the 19th century. They assassinated Lincoln. They assassinated McKinley. And in the wake of the assassination of McKinley, you got the Federal Reserve, which is modeled on the British Central Bank. So their toolkit is a very nasty toolkit. There's no doubt about that. But strategically, at this point, I think Donald Trump has them on the run.
0: It certainly looks that way. And I remember on one of your broadcasts, you mentioned it before anybody else did, actually. That President Trump said, don't worry about it. Don't worry about it, Lloyds. The United States government will insure the ships ourselves, so you're out. And I'm sure that was palm slapped to forehead in the City of London there where Lloyds is based. You want to comment on that a little bit?
1: Yeah, it's a very important story because it kind of pulls out of the shadows the way this thing works. Lloyd's of London is an insurance consortium that's been around for 300 years. It's tightly tied to the monarchy. And the monarchy is not a figurehead. People should, you know, disabuse themselves of that. You know, it's a very important part of this imperial infrastructure. So, you know, Lloyd's has been setting insurance, shipping insurance rates for 300 years throughout all the previous conflicts in the Gulf, which were always to the liking of the empire, because they wanted to keep the Mideast in a state of perpetual conflict. That way they could always keep their fingers in things. And, you know, you wouldn't have these uppity sovereign nations, you know, acting in their own interests. So they were perfectly happy with all the other conflicts. In fact, they triggered most of the other conflicts in the past 30, 40 years. Lloyd's never cut off insurance. It just raised premiums during the conflict, because again, this was part of the business model for the City of London. And then Donald Trump comes along and says, okay, no, we've had it. We're taking this point of strategic instability off the chessboard. You know, we are shutting down this IRGC Mueller run regime, and we want Iran to become a normal nation like other nations, and, you know, and they can develop, you know, for the benefit of the Iranian people, instead of being this like live hand grenade ready to blow up at any point. So Trump steps in with Operation Epic Fury, and for the first time ever, Lloyd says, we're cutting off insurance. We're not going along with this. That was the City of London and the British Empire's way of saying, financially, we don't like what you're doing. Now, Keir Starmer and the British government were equally clear, saying, we don't like what you're doing, because we initially denied them use of Diego Garcia, denied us use of Diego Garcia, you know, have not supported Trump's actions. But as you say, then Trump came in, it, you know, it's sort of like, I sort of saw it as a go ahead, bake my day. you're not going to do the insurance for the shipping, we're stepping in, we're breaking your monopoly. And it's been broken at this point. The United States now has a mechanism by which people can insure their ships and they don't have to go through Lloyd's for the first time in 300 years. Let that sink in.
0: Yeah, really? Only 300 years?
1: That's yeah, amazing. Only 300. Older yeah. than we've been as a nation.
0: I mean, that's astounding, really.
1: And it's really the story of the United States, because you see, the creation of the United States, and especially this economic system of the American system, is the only serious challenge to imperialism. Because what is the economics of the American system? The American system says your economy should be based on what you produce. Your metrics should be, are you growing? Are you building? Are you producing? You get a profit if you grow something or you build something or you produce something. But your metric just shouldn't be money. And the British imperial system is, oh no, the metric is money. You know, money is what's going to run the world. And guess what? We control the money through our central banks. So we've got you. And once this upstart American system comes in and says, no, we're going to run our economy in a different way. Obviously, you need money for a means of exchange, but its purpose is to grow your economy, not to put you at the mercy of the, you know, the lords of money. And the establishment of the United States as that kind of nation is a mortal threat to the empire. And we have been at war with them ever since then. It's taken different forms. But that's why they had to wipe out the knowledge of the American system, because it came back with a vengeance after the Civil War. Lincoln revived it. I mean, it was sort of written out of American history there for a while in the first part of the 19th century, just like it has been for almost all of the 20th century. Lincoln revived it. The United States became the wonder of the world. And, you know, other countries started to follow in our path.
0: Yeah. I'll tell you what, we have the proverbial bottom of the hour mandatory break coming up here, but we will remain commercial free until the end of the hour as we visit with Susan J. Kukinda. Promethean Action. PrometheanAction.com is the website, and PrometheanPAC, as in PAC.com, is another. It's all in guest media. And you should avail yourself of the resources that are provided for you, naturally, free of charge, because we all need to be on the same page here. The more we can understand what's actually happening to us individually and collectively, the better we can prepare for the future, and the more easily we can get around what they, with a capital T, have planned, not just for you and me, but for the entire civilization of the West. This is The Ark. Stand by, please.
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3: Tired of the usual liberal versus conservative treatment that strangles most media debates? 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Then tune in to Alan Nathan, the centrist with teeth, as he advances a more biting aggressiveness to both sides of the political spectrum, not beholden to the left, not beholden to the right, but right down the middle. Alan Nathan's mantra?
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3: 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Variety without limits.
0: Welcome back, ladies and gentlemen. That wasn't too painful, I trust. Take advantage of these things that we have for you, from encrypted email to the world's finest nutritional and immune support formulas in the world. They were intended to be that, because there is no point in doing it ourselves with our own biochemist and so forth if that couldn't be achieved. We'll either have the best or we'll have nothing. It's a very zen-like outfit. As we visit for the remainder of the hour with Susan J. Coquindo, PrometheanAction.com. Be sure and check her presentations out on YouTube and do hit the like and subscribe buttons. Do increase their reach. This is one of the... Now, there's some good outfits out there. They're doing some good work. But this one in particular, and Susan, I'm not schmoozing you here.
5: You and your crew are doing real yeoman's work here, because you have revealed things that people simply do not know. They never even thought about it. And I think it's interesting that first it's like, no, you can't use Diego Garcia. Okay. And we're raising the insurance rates. No, you're not. We'll cover the ships ourselves. Yeah, but, and the next thing, King Charles is on the plane coming over to talk to the Don. I think that's a scream, actually.
6: It was great. It was great. But, you know, it's happening because President Trump has had the courage to stand and fight. You know, he's forced them out into the open. I mean, I've been saying the things that I'm saying for practically 50 years, but why are people listening now? Because somebody finally stood and fought, both in his first term, although obviously I don't think he knew, you know, what he was going to get hit with in his first term. And most of his first term, he was put on the defense with the impeachments and everything, you know, the full spectrum warfare and so on. Right.
5: Terrible.
6: So, you know, and some people have made the comment, and I have to agree, you know, him not returning to office for that second term may have ended up being a blessing in disguise. Because as horrible as it was, how much suffering we and the rest of the world went through because, you know, the vegetable was in there. It gave Trump the opportunity to basically regroup, put together a much more powerful team. And I think the population itself got smarter and wiser and stronger over the course of this, because it did force the enemy to reveal itself more and more into the open. You know, so things which are almost common discussion today in terms of globalists, you know, you talked about globalists 10 years ago, and as one of my friends said, they'd put a tinfoil hat on you. Well, now it's pretty much common parlance in the MAGA movement because, you know, the more you stand and fight, the more you force them increasingly out into the open. And to your point, I mean, there was King Charles having to skedaddle over here to try and knit up the special relationship. But, you know, the funny thing is, I mean, Donald Trump loves ceremony and, you know, and I think he genuinely does like some of these royals and so on. But people look at that, you know, that kind of ceremony and the appearance, and they say, oh my God, is he selling us out and so on? Well, while he's sipping tea with the king, he's dismantling their structure with free trade, with a new strategic architecture where we're no longer under globalist institutions. I don't know if people noticed, but he was on the phone for an hour and a half with Vladimir Putin. While the king was here, probably had a more substantive discussion with Putin in that hour and a half than whatever tea sipping, you know, he did with the king. So, you know, I mean, one of the things that we do is we don't get distracted, again, by the shadows on the wall. You know, we look at what is driving the process and what is actually happening in the world. Where Trump is no longer playing by the niceties of how you're supposed to do things and following the globalist rules. Look, one of the reasons he could take on Iran at this point is because he'd already made us energy independent. So we were no longer, you know, vulnerable like Europe and so many other countries. Now our prices went up again, but we haven't had gas shortages. The prices went up again because the oil prices are controlled by the speculators in London, which is something we're going to have to get to at a certain point. But we didn't have shortages here. They've got shortages in other countries. So he could go ahead and do this because he had begun to rebuild us, our energy independence, and the rest of our economic independence at this point. So, you know, people get distracted so easily by, you know, a social media post that the president makes or, you know, some talking head claiming this, that, or the other thing. And they fail to look at what this administration is just very patiently doing every single day. They are rebuilding our economic sovereignty. They are dismantling all of these globalist institutions. They are establishing new bilateral relations with other countries. Trump is going to China next week. Now, and Trump does not run around like John Bolton or Mike Pompeo, you know, getting ready to go to war with China. Right. We've made very clear in our national security strategy and our national defense strategy, which were released in December and January, and I really recommend people go read, especially the national security strategy. It's only 30 pages long, and it's written for laymen. You know, he doesn't. It doesn't treat China like some boogeyman monster that we're going to have to go to war with. It says we're not going to let them in any way endanger our national security, especially in Asia. But, you know, as long as we can work things out, and we're going to, you know, we're going to reset the trade, and that's going to be a big part of the visit next week. We're going to reset the trade. But this is not like the perpetual enemy, because that's how the empire operated in the 20th century. Let's you and him fight, especially the superpowers. Have the superpowers at each other's throat, and we, the financial magicians quietly in the back room, are looting everybody. Yeah. In different ways. And Trump is saying, no, I'm going to have a different relationship with China, different relationship with Russia. You know, his biggest problem is the EU. You know, it's not even Russia and China at this point. It's the fact that the EU is crazy, destroying its own populations, their own economies, and trying to get us into World War III with Russia. By the way, just before we got on, I saw the headlines. Putin at Victory Day in Moscow today said he thinks the war will come to an end very quickly. So it looks like Trump might have number nine under his belt relatively soon.
5: You know, Susan, I've said it many times. We need him more now. It's a good thing. And we know very well the 2020 election was stolen, and that's fine. Let the morons mm-hmm. run it, if you'll excuse the indelicate language. Let them run it for a mm-hmm. while. We know COVID was a fraud. We know Fauci is not the science. We know that. But let me ask you this, though. I want to order something off the menu here. How, just in your estimation, how much of the inflation, these countless 40 some odd trillion, folks, keep in mind, a trillion is a million millions. A billion is a thousand millions, but a trillion is a million millions. I'm wondering how much of that can be attributed to, and how bad a shape would the UK be in if there was a break from the central bank system, which we're not supposed to have here anyway. They call it the Federal Reserve. That's laughable. It's not a federal. It's not federal, nor is it a reserve. We all know this. But I'm just wondering, if we break from the central bank system, what kind of damage is the UK and the City of London specifically? Because there is no UK without the City of London. Right. What kind of shape are they going to be in if we break out of that system?
6: Oh, it's going to be a disaster. I mean, it will cease to exist as an empire, and they know that. You know, which is why this is existential, you know, which is why, you know, they're scrambling around trying to figure what they're trying to figure out right now. And again, this is what they were talking about at Chatham House and the House of Lords report. They'd like to stop Trump in his tracks right now. But that's where the danger of assassination still come from. But so far, God has been on our side. So plan B is what? You know, they want Trump to lose the midterms. Well, they just took it on the chin there with the Supreme Court and the Virginia ruling and the way Trump steamrolled the rhinos in Indiana and put his people in. So not that we can be complacent. And I am extremely busy with our Promethean pack, making sure that people are equipped to go out there and message Trump's economic message for the midterms, which is what I think will lock it in for us. If, you know, if we can get the message across, he is bringing the United States back. You may not feel it yet. The factory may not have been built in your backyard yet, but it's coming. And the good paying jobs where one income can raise a family, they're coming. So hang on. You know, we have to message that in the midterms. But the way the way the British are thinking about it is this is an interregnum, and they want to take things back in 2028. Now, again, if we make it through the midterms, I don't think they're going to be able to do that. But they're trying to figure out how can we get the United States to roll back to where it was. Because I don't think they have a good option in terms of plan B. They're trying to play up Carney. They're trying to, you know, he was in Armenia last week talking about we need a new version of, you know, the rules-based order. It's going to have to be based in Europe with Canada and Australia. give me a break. Look at the European economy, the basket cases. So I'm not really sure they have plan B at this point. They're feeling around for it. I think as long as people don't get distracted, especially within the MAGA movement where you have so many distractions, where you have, he's an agent of Israel. We haven't arrested, all the child molesters, and I hear this all the time. Until I see the perp walks, I'm not going to vote in the midterm elections. Seriously? You're going to give the country back to these criminals because Trump doesn't yet control the entire justice system, which he doesn't at this point, although I think we've noticed quite an uptick since the acting attorney general came in. I think things are ramping up a little bit. But, this is going to be a long haul. Most of the judicial system is in the hands of the enemy, and there's nothing you're going to do about that immediately. So you do what you can do on these fronts. But we've got to, recognize that he is taking down economic structures that have had us by the throat and have destroyed us. The free trade question killed the middle class in this country. It killed the working class. It killed our sense of being a productive, powerful nation. And he is bringing that back. Already it takes a while to build a factory. So you may not have felt it in the first year and a half, but you see it in the statistics that are coming. The one that really slapped me across the face a couple of days ago is the increase in construction of energy production facilities since Trump came in, 68% increase. That's a lot, which is one of the reasons why we could, we could go to war with Iran. We could have a conflict, whatever the term was. But there's a tremendous amount happening, and people don't pay enough attention. I often say to people, stop doom scrolling and just go watch a cabinet meeting. Or go, just tune in to whatever the White House is doing. Monday of this week, there was an amazing press conference with Brooke Rollins, the Ag Secretary, Blanche, the acting AG, and Peter Navarro, who's a real street fighter, talking about how they're taking on the meatpacking cartels. Now, you want to have a talking point with your neighbor who's freaked out about inflation, because hamburger has become a luxury item. Well, Donald Trump and his team are taking on the reason for that, which is that the meatpacking cartels, which is four companies, two of which are Brazilian, but when you peel back a little bit, you find a few Lloyd's of London connections and so on. But they're the ones who have the cattle ranchers by the throat and driven so many of them out of business so that our cattle herds are at the lowest level since 1950s. And then they have the consumers by the throat. This administration has taken them on. They're doing this across the board. They're changing defense procurement. So we need defense production, but we don't need the way these defense companies have been ripping us off. They're taking it on. Trump is saying stop giving money to the health insurance companies because they're monopolies. They're cartels. Give it to the people so they can buy their own health insurance. If you watch some of these press conferences, pay attention to what they're saying. Stop doom scrolling about some fight between Candace Owens on one side and, Nick Fuentes on the other. Just, whatever. Lord. Forget about it.
5: Really?
6: Just listen completely. Listen to what this administration is actually doing. Just go on the White House website and read the latest from the president any particular day. I call this, my mental health recommendations for the week. Stop doom scrolling and just look at what this administration is really doing and then start communicating that to your neighbors and you might have a different conversation.
5: Yeah. Say, Susan, I want to order something off the menu here. You ready? Okay.
6: Sure.
5: I'm thinking two well-known entities are liable to go away in their current form by the end of this year, and that would be the European Union and the State of Israel. Now, a lot of people don't even want to touch the latter. They're okay with the former, but not the latter. But I'll tell you what, there sure is a lot of AIPAC in Congress. There sure are a lot of registered foreign agents with the State of Israel in media and everything else. So between them and the Soros outfit, which is pretty much one and the same, they are really setting this country up for complete control, especially radio, because radio is beautiful because it keeps the listener unknown. They don't know who's listening, and mm-hmm. they don't like that. But if yeah. we go onto a stream, they know who it is. But they want to know who you are, what you listen to, what are you thinking, what letter are you liable to write. So what could you tell us about the chance of the European Union pretty much dissolving? I mean, President Trump's already taken 5,000 of our crack troops out of Germany.
6: Yes,
5: Merz is a disaster. I mean, the only one I really like over there is Giorgia Meloni, because she just gives it to him. You know, she's something. But what about that?
6: Although
5: about
6: she's had a little bit of a transformation over to the dark side in the recent period. So one wonders what they may have threatened her with. I think I don't see the EU dissolving quite that quickly. But I think that's the directionality. But I think you're going to have to have a lot more development within the individual European populations, and I think they are drawing courage from what Trump is doing. I mean, you just saw what happened with the elections in Britain, where Starmer's Labour Party had the most historic shellacking probably in history. I don't know. But at the same time, here's one of the problems that you have in Europe. We were able to Donald Trump was able to emerge in the United States. And I don't know if Donald Trump can give you a lecture on the American system, although his trade ambassador, Jameson Greer, actually did at Davos, believe it or not. But Trump, at least instinctively, represents this builder identity, because, and it's so uniquely American.

0: development of a qualified leadership. I think that's what will hold back the breakup of the EU. I think it's going to come, you know, as long as the Trump revolution continues. Yeah, I think it's going to come. I think these countries are going to reassert their sovereignty at a certain point. I just don't think it's going to be quite that fast.
1: I don't know if you devote very much energy or focus to the immigrant situation in Europe. And formerly, it's pretty bad. I mean, how could the UK or any European country go, yeah, we're going to go to Iran with the United States and the State of Israel and not worry that, I don't know, we've got a pretty good sized Muslim population here. They might not like that very much. Now, I don't want to do one of those 3 days of the Condor things, you know what I mean, where we reveal something that really shouldn't have been revealed. But what about that? Can they make a move in the Middle East without some potential serious blowback? I'm thinking no.
0: I think it's coming. Yeah, I think it's coming to that. But I think really the real story is these are the policies of the Mideast in pretty much the entire 20th century have just been coming out of the British geopolitical playbook. This is what they want. They created the Muslim Brotherhood in the 1920s. You go back to the 19th century before the Muslim Brotherhood, British intelligence is all over Egypt. You know, the fact that the Saudi royal family became the Saudi royal family was basically at the behest of British intelligence. So the Mideast has been their sandbox. You know, once oil was discovered, that was it, right? You know, this is our area. They set the treaties, you know, the Sykes-Picot Treaty, divided up the region so that everybody would always be at everybody else's throat, and they're sitting on top making sure that they always get either the oil flows themselves or the financial flows from the oil flows. So I think the reason that they haven't moved is I think your hypothesis is right. I mean, they are building domestic political problems for themselves in their countries with this unfettered immigration. But I think from a higher level strategically, this is what they've wanted anyway. You know, the Mideast as the cockpit for war has been part of their business model. And Trump started to bust it up in the first term with the beginning of the Abraham Accords. And obviously, Biden rolled that back. But as soon as he came back in, he was back in business. And it's pretty well established that Saudi Arabia was about to sign the Abraham Accords and recognize Israel right before October 7th. Gosh, who did that benefit them? And in terms of the Israel question, you know, look, the way the borders were drawn by the British were a disaster. But it is a country that's, I don't think, going to go away immediately.
1: It's been really great having you on the program tonight. You have an open invitation to return anytime that you have time, Susan. It was
0: all right.
1: Thank you so much for your insight. Susan J. Kokinda, everybody, PrometheanAction.com. God bless. And again, I say come back to us soon, all right? We'll be watching you.
0: Thanks for having me. All right.
1: You bet. Good night. All right. Edward Hoglund, author of The Cognitive War. It's coming up pretty quick here. Leading national expert in this field, award-winning CIA analyst and retired Defense Department intelligence executive, as well as a U.S. Air Force veteran. More than 40 years of service in national security across multiple executive branch departments and agencies. So don't go anywhere. Freshen up that proper cup of tea, and we shall continue after this mandatory top-of-the-hour break. This is Caravan to Midnight's Sixth Element, Arc Midnight. The Intelligence Briefing. I'm John B. Wells. Stand by, please. What news and information are your media dollars buying when the narrative is prescribed by the advertisers? 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
2: John B. wants you to know about a very special product called Camelicious. 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In addition, camel milk has a different protein profile than cow's milk. It has much less fat, and it's better tolerated than cow's milk. 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
2: There is a cult of ignorance in the United States, and there always has been. The strain of anti-intellectualism has been a constant thread winding its way through our political and cultural life, nurtured by the false notion that democracy means that my ignorance is just as good as your knowledge. Isaac Asimov.

0: Welcome to Hour 2 of Caravan to Midnight, Sixth Element, Arc Midnight, the Intelligence Briefing. We'll spend this hour with Mr. David Morgan. He last was on Caravan to Midnight on the 15th of December. And that was episode 2658. Yeah. Well, what happens when your money becomes a means for control? That's a good question, isn't it? Today's guest, David Morgan, has spent over four decades warning that the greatest risk to your wealth and your freedom is the failing financial system. Oh. Hold on. Get that intern in here. I'm going to give the intern a spanking for this. Come here. Stay there. Okay. All right. Let's reset. We're going to spend this hour with Edward Hoagland, for Pete's sake. He's the author of The Cognitive War and is a leading national expert in this field. Award-winning CIA analyst and retired Defense Department intelligence executive, as well as a U.S. Air Force veteran with more than 40 years of service in national security across multiple executive branch departments and agencies. We want to talk about what's going on across America, given the increasing level of political violence, the internal insurrection by Democrats, and persistent calls for violence and their threats to stack the Supreme Court of the United States, make Puerto Rico and D.C. states, and end the Senate filibuster. It's insane. It really is. Is this part of what you call cognitive warfare? I'm thinking it might be, but here's the man, Edward Hoagland. Welcome back, Ed. Sorry about the boo-boo at the beginning. Pages were out of order, brother.
1: This no, that's radio. Okay. That's a good try out.
0: Right. Right.
1: That's my actual name. My cover name is Edward Hoagland.
0: Oh, gotcha. Well, I won't tell anybody. I think we just told everybody. Well, where shall we begin? This is absolutely insane what's going on. So, all right, how about this? How about just a situation evaluation, just a situation report, the good old sit rep on where are we right now? Are we coming back from the abyss, or are we being pulled inexorably toward the edge and then into the abyss at this point?
1: Well, I think we're still heading toward the abyss because I don't think people fully understand what's going on yet. And your last guest, Susan, was very good. So to quote her, you can't fight a shadow. So what I hope to do tonight, as I've tried to do in previous segments with you on this program, is help people understand what this actual cognitive war is and focus on the domestic cognitive war. Because whether you call it globalists, whether you call it other aspects, they're all using the same ideology, religion, or different issues in a variety of different means. And as Susan pointed out, economic is just one of them, to subvert America from within and external. And so we have a tremendous challenge against us here in the U.S., and we can't let our guards down here. The enemy is within, and they've been increasing their hyperbole, the false narratives, and the blatant rhetoric and calls for violence and stuff that you've seen. I mean, you see it every day on TV.
0: Yeah, that's true. It's and I think maybe there's some semantic satiation in the public. I hope not, but I sense that there might be. Because the sky has been about to fall for a long time now, but it hasn't completely fallen yet. And yet the symptoms are all there. I heard as recently as today that Memphis wants to secede because of the redistricting. And we all know that really, folks, I'm going to stick with this. I believe it, Ed, and I'm going to stick with it. I don't think the Democrats can win much of any kind of significant election unless they cheat, because people are not so rabidly and twisted in their ideology as these mugs. I don't know what they think this country would turn into under their absolute leadership, you know, to where they were calling all the shots, got both houses of the Congress and all of that, and appointing judges here and there and pulling other ones off and all this. I'm just afraid that people are thinking, it'll pass. Well, maybe, maybe not. It might not pass.
1: I actually don't think it's going to pass. You know, so quick point on Memphis. It supposedly was redistricted to support a black majority district. And who did they hire? A white plantation member of the Democratic Party who slithers and eats chicken every time he talks. So, you know, a liberal slime ball, in my opinion. But what we see here in America is an undeclared war on terror. And this cognitive war, this domestic cognitive war in America, I actually call it the Democrats' blood revolution, because it's an unrestricted war of terror. And you see it on the streets. You see it in the politicians and what they're talking about. And the globalist tie-in is because it's purposeful. They're purposely doing this, in my opinion, as an analyst, in concert with nations like China, Iran, and Russia, because it's to their benefit. Because, as you said, the Democrats cannot win elections because they have no policies people want. But they can't win elections without cheating. And so what they're doing here is they're trying to divert America's attention, create an environment of tyranny and terror and chaos in which they can thrive. And you've seen the legislators in Memphis call for an uprising. And you've seen somebody else in Virginia call for that there has to be a revolution. Well, there is. There's a blood revolution taking place right now by the Democrats. And throughout the last several years, I've warned about this increasing violence, and it's been continuing. And so I honestly believe we have an 80% plus chance of seeing true terror and hell unleashed in the streets. Why? Because they've psychologically conditioned half of America to be the sheep to move to slaughter. And they've incentivized the fringe elements of those sheep to actually go out and try to take on different aspects and different things. So, for example, the assassination attempts on Trump, three of them now. In April of 2025, I write every year for the last 3 years about how it's going to get much worse, and it's gone that exact way. And if you remember back in April of 25, the jubilation was the Republicans, oh, the Democratic Party is in decline, the Democratic Party is going to die. Well, it hasn't died yet, and they haven't figured out why, and they haven't figured out how to put a nail in that coffin, because they don't understand what's happening here in the manipulation of what's going on here. Is, you know, build, as Susan said, versus tear down. Well, build is what conservatives do. Tear down is what liberals do, and they create victims. And this is what you've seen perpetuate in America here. And they turn the tables on the narrative so deftly and aptly. So they turn the tables on the narrative to talk about affordability under Trump after they just created the crap hole that we've been in for the last 4 years, now 5 years, and digging ourselves out of.
0: Yeah. Oh, just keep rolling. That's fine. That's beautiful. I mean, I would only toss this into the mix, which is if things were to sort of bust out all over, I mean, what would power it, ideology or money or both?
1: Well, see, if you take a look at past history and revolutions, whether it's a communist revolution in China, in Russia, Cuba, other places, it's all about control. And so you take a look at what they're doing here in America with Mamdani, the Seattle mayor, Warren, AOC, Bernie. Okay, Warren, AOC, and Bernie, they're all millionaires, right? But they're all supposedly socialists. So how the hell does that match up? It doesn't. But it's the narrative. And so they get these fringe elements to act on behalf, create the chaos. And in the chaos and tyranny, they then seize power. Now, the big upset in that has been Donald Trump. Okay, starting in 2016. But when I take a look at this from an analytical perspective, I'll ask you either rhetorical, you can answer the question, is what's the difference between Iran and the Democrats? Both are basically chanting death to America. Biden, right. Obama, and Clinton funded the Iranians to go back and build the nuclear weapons. Obama didn't mind if Ukraine was invaded once, and Biden said, well, I wouldn't mind a violent incursion, so they did it twice. And all three of them have, and including then Bush, have all bent over backwards to appease China and give China buy-in to everything else, to where all of our critical minerals, our critical medical devices, and everything else like that were born So they're very adept at this strategy. Okay, but the key thing here that's happening now is that, and the reason they're fighting so hard now is because with Trump coming in the second time, which they didn't expect, they thought the cackle camel is going to be the president. With him coming in the second time, though, now, and he's peeling back the onion, and you've seen recently Monica Crowley, Cash Patel, and Susie Wiles have all stated that the Trump administration will soon produce evidence that proves President Trump won the 2020 election. Now, this is why they're scared as hell, because as Mary Fanning and John McInerney and others on your program have already pointed out, we all know Trump won the election in 2020. But if they prove it to the American people, what's that do? Well, it eliminates all of Biden's actions, including his pardons. Okay, so these people know that not only with that, but the conspiracy aspects, they would all be tried for treason. So you have now a cornered group of folks who are just like the Iran mullahs, fighting for their very existence, but stuck to an ideology and grasp of absolute power, a blood sport for power. They can't give up.
0: That makes a great deal of sense. A few of the elements in what you just said, those things have occurred to us, but not really in the context that you just put them into. That is interesting. Everything falls apart that happened after that 2020 theft. I mean, what a mess. And we all sat here watching it going, okay, Pence left the building, walked out of the Capitol. Yeah. No, can't hold a vote. I mean, the whole thing was just such a transparent setup. It's ridiculous. But you know what, Ed? I still maintain that it was better that we have him from 24 through 28 than for him to have won the 2020 election, because then we wouldn't have him now. We need him more now than we needed him then. At least that was 4 years for those mugs to reveal themselves. If you don't agree with that, then please sing out.
1: No, I agree with the benefit of the time. What troubles me is that people in the administration didn't understand and still don't understand cognitive warfare, what's actually happening behind the scenes. You know, Donald Trump ain't going to be there forever. And so unless our leaders understand what's happening here behind the scenes in the use of ideology, religion, and different issues, and the variety of means, their economic, political, military, social, biological, okay, to subvert us from within, then we're not going to get there. And right now we have multiple acts of blatant subversion happening across the country. Now, people forget so quickly, as you said. So in 2016 is when they first tried to take Trump out, and they launched the impeachments, everything else like that, right? Yeah. 2020, they thought they had it hand in bag, absolute power. And as Trump himself said, if it wasn't for his election in 2024, we would be the second Venezuela now. Okay, we would be the EU. We would be Australia. We would be Germany. We would be France. We would be Spain right now. Okay, so people need to get off their back laurels and read my book and understand what exactly is going on here. Because the acts of subversion continue, and there's little accountability to what's happening there.
0: You know, Ed, it would be nice if you would just take a moment here and just give us a brief sketch of what people will learn in your book, The Cognitive War, why we are losing and how we can win. What will they learn, just in the broad strokes?
1: Okay, for first, they'll understand the theory behind all this deals with the flow of information. Because if you take a look at Iran and Soviet Union, now Russia, any place else, they control the flow of manipulation of information. What do you think the mainstream media and Democrats do? Okay, right. They'll understand that what's behind the curtain is not something new, but age-old, tried-and-true tactics, but you have to understand history. But what they'll also see is means and ways to a path forward is understanding the information environment, understanding how to conduct this war and fight this war to win, and that there has to be some significant paradigm shifts in our own intelligence community, which not only was weaponized, and I detail how it was weaponized, I detail the failure of the inspector generals, and why that whole construct needs to be overhauled, and why our whole national security apparatus needs to be overhauled, because it is a reactive, politicized instrument that if Trump leaves office, they'll just reactivate it. And so we have to understand those things. So I cover all those things in the book and more. And then the current book I'm working on right now, and if I get allowed some time within the next years, is actually the Democrat Blood Revolution, which go into detail of how that's actually happening here in America specifically.
0: That sounds pretty grim. You know, I just saw, typically the Democrats have been hell-bent on taking away our Second Amendment rights. And yet I saw just recently that there's been a lot of deregulation, even suppressors. Of course, you can make a suppressor out of a 2-liter pop bottle, but that aside, I mean, look at that thing that Nicholson did. Is there anything we can do to push back on the obvious unconstitutionality of their ongoing campaign to disarm the American public? Because we know very well, I mean, given their communist inclinations, why would anybody wonder why they're pushing that so hard? But maybe some people just don't get it.
1: Well, they're pushing it so hard because, as I mentioned up front, death to America and Iran. What do the Iranian people not have that the Democrats are trying to take away from us?
0: Yeah, the means of defense.
1: Means of defense, our Second Amendment rights. And so you see across the United States, in Illinois, Colorado, California, Washington and Connecticut, Rhode Island, here in Virginia, in Delaware and other places, they continually conduct this warfare of unconstitutional seizures and restrictions on guns, despite the fact that the Supreme Court has ruled many of the things they're trying to put in law are unconstitutional. Okay, so despite it's all being unconstitutional, they continue to do this. Well, it's part of this cognitive warfare strategy. Because if they drain your resources and time and throw a few of you in prison for legally owning your possession and weapons and stuff like that, okay, not only do they cause the chaos and terror, but they have different issues. And so I've done a little research on this. I'm not a lawyer here, but for me, I wonder why the NRA, why the Department of Justice and others, there's two specific elements in the United States Code. 42 United States Code 1983 Civil Rights Act of 1871 allows individuals to sue state and local officials in federal court for depriving them of their constitutional rights, okay, under the criminal law. 18 U.S.C. United States Code 241 and 242 Criminal and Civil Rights Statute criminalizes and conspiracies by two or more people to deprive you of constitutional rights. What are the Democrats trying to do with all these rights? Deprive us of our constitutional rights. And both of these acts and statutes, stuff like that, why aren't we prosecuting these legislators because of a specific conspiracy? Okay, and as I just said, in 18 U.S.C. 241, 242, criminalizes conspiracies by two more people to deprive you of constitutional rights. We need to start taking the lawfare back at them and ramping it up to such a degree, because this is where, you know, you and I've talked on this numerous times in the past. Republicans don't understand this is a blood sport for absolute power. These people aren't playing politics. They're playing for keeps. That's why they don't care if these innocent people are slaughtered on the street, stabbed in the neck on the subway, pushed on the subway, raped by illegals, or they don't care if there's 350,000 illegal children being trafficked across to the United States to their friends and pedophiles. They want power and absolute power solely, and they don't care by any means they're going to get it. And that's why you see Hakeem Jeffries, Chuck Schumer. Look, Chuck Schumer, supposedly a Jewish man, right? Bernie Sanders, supposedly a Jewish man. Both kissing Mondami's rear end, okay, who's supposedly a Muslim, okay, I'd call him a radical Muslim, but also supposedly a communist. How the hell do you have a person who says they're a Muslim and a communist at the same time when Islam itself in the Quran says you need to condemn and kill non-believers? But people don't point out these obvious things. That's what just ticks me off and drives me nuts about Republicans and conservatives is point out the obvious inconsistencies before your eyes to understand what's going on here in America, because they're going to continue to with these different assaults, and they're going to continue at a rabid pace. And we can't be playing nice. This is not a time to play nice.
0: I'm with you on that one. I frequently advise people to consider obtaining the means of your own personal defense, even if you don't really find that idea tasteful. You might find it to be necessary, and you might wind up being very glad you did. You don't have to spend a fortune on home or self-defense. You don't have to buy the most expensive weapons out there. You don't have to do that. You can get something very modestly priced, put the thing on layaway, but maintain the means to protect yourself and your home and people that you love and care about. Because these people are serious. You're hearing Ed Hoglund right now. They really are. They're serious. These people are not playing. Sorry, Ed, I'll stop.
1: No. You're absolutely right, John. I mean, take a look at some different examples here. So a Columbia University professor, former one, was just at Virginia Tech, and he is criticizing the students for failing to move beyond rhetoric to militant action.
0: Wow.
1: So here's a professor at a U.S. university, and he says, you don't blow up ports, you don't engage in Palestine actions, you won't halt the weapons industry, okay, you won't destroy locally where you are at. This death to America means death to this evil regime. And they're allowing, this free speech in America. But here's outright inciting the violence. And you have these people pushing this stuff in plain sight.
0: And I suppose in their minds, that's protected speech. In the meantime, I saw the second report that the Canadian government has passed a resolution that will criminalize any quoting of scriptures where anybody can hear you that has to do with sexual sin or any of the other usual red flags in scripture. Criminalizing it. Jail time. We'll be back with Ed Hoglund.
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0: If you're just joining the program, you missed about half of it. That's okay. All you have to do is join us. $5 a month. Have access to an archive that is stunning in size and rich in information. We're speaking for the remainder of the hour with Mr. Edward Huglin, author of The Cognitive War, national expert in this field, award-winning CIA analyst, retired Defense Department intelligence executive. Edward, here's a hypothetical here. Let's say that you had a personal relationship with the man, with a capital M, as in the president. You've known each other for a long time. You're okay with each other. You can pretty much just speak your mind. No dodge, no softening. What would you tell him right now as far as, some of these subversive actions that are being taken, who's doing it to advance the subversion that we're actually witnessing? If you had the president's ear right now, what would you tell him?
1: Well, one thing I've sent to his former National Security Advisor, Mike Waltz, I've sent to the DNI, Tulsi Gabbard, is a specific plan in terms of not only how to overhaul the national security apparatus to get rid of the deep state, but also to make it a proactive and operational element. But at the same time, to focus domestically here in the United States. So I was glad to see that Sebastian Gorka and the new counterterrorism strategy come out, focuses heavily on protection of the domestic element. Because what I would tell him is he needs to take, like Kash Patel is doing, take the counterintelligence, take the counterterrorism, take the counterproliferation elements in the intelligence community, spread them throughout the United States, have them work with local, state, and federal officials, and build regional cells to take care of the actors for the enemies that are within. We have a Chinese army that's already inside the United States of over 500,000 Chinese nationals. You have the cartels. You have the radical left extremists, Antifa, BLM. And so you have three or four different armies of people already in the United States, and it wouldn't take much of an effort to completely disrupt any region within the U.S. So what I would tell him is he needs to ramp up his domestic elements and protection within the United States. And that's why I think you've seen him take some of these different actions in that type of step, because it's pertinent for what we're doing here to save America. The two biological weapons labs that they found in California, 2 years to 3 years apart from one another, those pathogens could be set off and it would be almost impossible to do attribution. And you'd have millions of people dead. You have numerous Chinese elements with the SIM card factories in New York, the infrastructure tax, the Iranian stuff aspects as well. There's numerous ways they could take down different parts of our infrastructure, critical supplies, water or gas or energy. And those are the things that keep me up at night, because also the cartels. The cartels have been here for decades. They have a network that cuts across the United States like veins in the human body. And they can transport, and they have transported and inserted anything they basically want into the United States. And, you know, Mary Fanning's talked about this numerous times on your programs as well. So that's what I tell him is you need to focus on this. You need to beef that up. And I was glad to see they're finally creating the counterterrorism element here. And also the Department of Justice is finally starting to go after the domestic terrorist elements like BLM, Antifa, and others.
0: Yeah, you know, what it really calls for is the, I'm not being fanciful here, I'm serious, the 21st century gangster squad, and don't tell anybody what you're doing. No, we're rolling out a massive thing and we're doing this and that. Just do it. Just do it. Put these counter cells together and let them off their chain. Tell them stay within the law as best you can. But like that old king said about getting gold, do it humanely if possible, but get gold. Okay. Well, operate within the law. And the law is pretty broad when it comes to dealing with terror cells and the like. So, but just keep it on the down low. You know what I mean? And just get it done.
1: So let me give you an example. So what's happened with the illegal immigrants here in the United States? The Democrats helped them break the law, put 20 to 30 million of them here in the United States over the last couple of decades. And now the Democrats are who passed the laws are purposely putting in hurdles with insurrectionist judges to stop us from enforcing the laws. And this is that's a perfect example of how they use this stuff in cognitive warfare to completely undermine our system from within. In China, the birthing babies of Peter Schweitzert and other folks have pointed out the birthing industry for U.S. citizens here. So 10% of our population is now from people who don't give a rat's about what the country does, but they're going to vote. And so all these different things. So they use these different tactics here. And there's a lot of different, let me go through a couple of quick tactics here and their strategy, if you don't mind.
0: So not at all.
1: To help understand it. So religion. So you've seen the use now and insertion of different Islamic cells throughout the United States. And they've ramped this up now. Why? Because the term racism has lost its value. So now they're going to focus on Islam. Whether it's the Somalis or others, they're going to focus on Islam and protecting the religious values of folks at the expense of Christians, Jews, or any other religion, right? So that's one. They align their efforts with despots. Look what happened with Maduro in Venezuela. We took him out. We've changed the dynamics of China and Russia in the region, but look what they've done with what Trump's done with that whole dynamic there. But who opposed that? Look at the multiple administrations who said they wanted to stop Iran from having a nuclear weapon. And who's opposing this in Congress now? It's the Democrats. And you see them continually threaten to kill people without any consequences. Look at the Attorney General of Virginia, who is now in place. He said he wanted to murder his opponent, his children, and his wife.
0: I mean, who talks like this? Sorry, keep going.
1: But they elected him. They dehumanized Trump and Charlie Kirk and other folks. And you see that people, that's why you see people like Irina Zaruska and other people murdered randomly. And they don't care. They said, well, Americans do just as much violence as these illegals and other folks do. That's their point, right? So when people tell you they want to murder you, when they take and continually hyperbolically push these narratives to incentivize the radical fringe elements to actually then go out and commit these murders, and then they do the no cash bail and hire district attorneys to let these people out to murder again, okay? Maybe that's a clue, America. It's a slight clue that they may want to kill you, too, if you don't comply. The fraudulent voting. Look at the districting, redistricting they tried here in my home state of Virginia. They ran under the auspices of a moderate Democrat. Okay. That's like Pol Pot running under the auspices that he's going to be a chef at some restaurant and then coming in and slaughtering people. When people tell you they want to murder you, you have to start believing them. The other aspect in history here, you know, they said this, it's equivalent on both sides. And that just drives me nuts as well. I'm sure it's the same as the audience. But if you look at back at the majority of history assassinations of U.S. presidents or candidates, they've all been the radical left. Abraham Lincoln, John Wilkes Booth was a Confederate, okay? William McKinley, he was killed by a self-proclaimed anarchist. What do you, like, today's equivalent of Antifa and BLM. JFK, he's killed by Lee Harvey Oswald, a Marxist. Robert Kennedy, Sirhan Sirhan, a Palestinian guy. Where have you seen the Free Palestine movements, okay? George Wallace, because he started to cozy up to the idea that, well, we can get rid of the Democrat Jim Crow laws. We can get rid of the Democratic Party of slavery. He was murdered by Arthur Bremer because he didn't like it, him advancing those race issues. Roosevelt, Gerald Ford, Ronald Reagan. All those people and Trump, three times now, were attempted assassinations by who? fringe elements that the Democrats radicalized and the media radicalized through different narratives. And so America needs to wake up. This is not, as Susan in the last segment talked, just economic here. If you don't have personal security, you don't have national security, and you don't have the security of knowing that your family can raise and you can go out and create things and build your own welfare, and that you are now controlled, and under the previous administrations, you've seen your freedom of speech, freedom of Second Amendment rights, okay, religious rights, all thrown and trashed, freedom of speech all trashed. We were right close to being Venezuela, and we're heading that way still. We have lots of work to do, and Trump's not going to fix this by himself in this one term. This is his last term. This is a multi-generational effort, because as I write in my book, cognitive war is the basic war between good and evil. It never ends. So Jefferson, you know Thomas Jefferson quite well. The tree of liberty must be refreshed from time to time with the blood of patriots and tyrants. Jefferson wrote this in 1787, and he expressed his view that occasionally rebellions are necessary to maintain political freedom. But what we're seeing today is the exact opposite. We're seeing rebellions by the radical left, which is there is no longer a Democratic Party. The radical left to usurp power from the people, to impose the will of the minority on the will of the majority.
0: That's right.
1: And so for America is witnessing an internal insurrection and subversion from the enemy within. We have to stop calling this politics. It's not freaking politics. It's a blood sport for absolute power. All right. And when you see thousands of Americans murdered and the Democrats don't whimper at all, but they're run down the street for some illegal who's just raped and murdered a child or stabbed a woman in the neck. Hey, that, again, is what we call a clue, America. So lesson for America. If the opposing party keeps calling you to assassinate you or murder you, perhaps you should listen.
0: No.
1: Okay, because history is replete with the corpses of innocence. Look at all the Russians that were slaughtered, all the Jews in World War II, and all the Catholics and others in World War II, the Iranians, the Venezuelans, the Chinese and Cubans. So we must ensure when the left pushes their sheave, their knife forward, that it meets steel, not mush. Now, Trump is the steel for the moment. But I fear they're going to continue to try to continue to assassinate them. They may be successful. Because they only have to be do this once. So I'll ask you listeners in America here, at what point do we feed the tree of liberty with the blood of tyrants to stop the flow from the blood of innocents? Now, that's not an easy question to ask. And people say, well, is Ed calling for us to rise up and start shooting Democrats and assassinate Democrats? No. But you have to be prepared. And in the last segment you talked, John, people must be prepared. You must arm yourselves. You must be prepared. Because what happened in the history is people did not prepare. They didn't want to believe what they saw coming. And so they were then taken and they were forced, they were abused, subverted, and hundreds of millions of people died. Democrats are on this path right now, and they're hell-bent on this path to seize power by any means necessary. And so we have to pay attention to what they're saying. The left telegraphs. They very, very well telegraph what they're going to do and in most cases how they're going to do it. It's time to maybe we start listening to them and forget that this is not politics. This is a blood sport for power.
0: You know, I was going to you pulled the thought right out of my head. The cognitive war most assuredly includes doing things that are absolute anathema to reason and civil conduct. I mean, this is part of the plan. It's almost like shock warfare. People just can't believe their own eyes. And yet you hear these loons like this character, Hakeem Jeffries and some of the other ones, and the Pelosi's and that ridiculous dude, Adam Schiff, and all of these people. Folks, with these people, what you see is what you get. They're not acting for the camera. This is who they are. And so Ed, can you tell the audience what to watch out for when what was formerly well known to be abnormal begins to be accepted and proliferated through mainstream media, because they're not our friends, never have been, they're certainly not now. This conduct is framed as being normal. These people have grievances that need to be addressed, and they start cajoling and trying to justify in some way the radical behavior of these lunatics. I think the Democrats just ought to change the name of their party, the Communist Party. That's all they are.
1: Yes. Well, you're spot on. You're spot on, because what they're driving here, and this is why history is so important to understand, they're driving a mob mentality. Look at Antifa as an example. The Antifa mobs were let loose by the Democrats in these cities to create the Summer of Love and destroy $2 billion worth of damage and murder multiple thousands of innocent people with little accountability. A couple of lawyers firebombed a police car and they got off with slaps on the wrist. So what they're creating here is a mob mentality, because they understand if they create the environment which just becomes normalized, okay, then it becomes much easier for them to distance themselves from those radical things and say, well, we don't, as they, Hakeem says, well, we don't believe in violence, but you talk about it every single freaking day, right? So this is what you have to watch out for, because they're doing this, and they're doing this in front, in concert, in my opinion, with China, Iran, and Russia elements, because they want to be the same type of dictators as these other countries. Now, people say, well, that's a crazy thought. No, it's not. You have to remember, evil exists every place. And just because someone says it's a politician, or someone says they're the director of national intelligence like James Clapper, or the FBI director like Jim Comey, they use those positions to hide and the veil of what really is their efforts and their actions. And they use the trust of the American people. And so they've broken that trust. They destroyed that trust. And now what they're doing is they're reflecting and projecting what they're doing on the Trump administration and anyone else who opposes them. So Republicans and conservatives don't go out and murder, maim, and kill people or try to assassinate people left and right. But the Democrats are. But they create this moral equivalency bullcrap argument with the false narrative. And they advance this mob mentality that you see at these universities. And that's why they continue to see these mobs. And where are those mobs being funded from? Singham and other folks from the Chinese Communist Party. Act Blue. Where are the Democrats' campaigns being funded by? Foreign money fed through places like Act Blue. Okay, and Ken Paxton pointed that out. So you have to step back from the trees, look at the forest, and understand there's an enemy within. And no matter how much that hurts your head, you have to realize the enemy within exists. Evil does exist, and you see it every day in the news. And that by just denying it, okay, doesn't keep it from coming to your door.
0: We need to understand the mentality of the left, and you know, sometimes the strongest indicators of the collective mentality can be revealed in some simple statistics. I just saw a story, it's posted on jellyfish.news, folks, you can see it, indicating that if you have these couples, one's a conservative, one is liberal or leftist, in almost 70% of the cases, it's the leftist that decides to end the friendship, break up with the family, separate from the family for whatever reason, because now the ones on the right are like, no, wait, let's just talk about this. No, they don't want to hear it. Look, everybody has to have a party. Everybody has to have a clubhouse. Everybody has to have some group that they can belong to. And many people would think this is an oversimplification, perhaps a gross oversimplification, but I don't think it is. The Democrats have an insane streak running through them. And that's not to say that, well, all the Republicans aren't. I don't want to hear about all the Republicans aren't. I'm talking about by and large. The Democrats are nuts. I have never met a Democrat that I could get along with that wasn't abrasive and just waiting to be like some nut, just waiting to go off on something. And they'll make a mountain out of any molehill that presents itself. They really will. You talk about a cognitive war. These people have a cognitive war going on inside their own heads. Over to you, Ed.
1: Well, a couple key points on that. Exactly right. So where do you see the science that says hate has no home here? Or peaceful coexistence science that has the BLM logo on there still supporting stuff? When the people right. who have no, who, if you have a different opinion, hate you, want to kill you, want

0: to do. And two, under the Democratic Party, everyone's a victim. So because you're a victim and you like to be told what to do, now you can justify them doing anything.
1: Sure, because okay? everybody else is the oppressor. Yeah.
0: That's right. And that's why they continue. Hakeem Jeffries said this. We had, he said, it's like total warfare. That's why Trump is continually under assassination attempts. That's why they haven't condemned the assassination attempts or the Kirk assassination attempt, because that's what they want.
1: Folks, are you getting this? This is not stage stuff. This is not theatrics. This is real. These people make no sense except to each other. They're locked into their ideology. When's the last time you saw a leftist, or even a Democrat for that matter, offer any kind of a prayer, whether it's over a meal or any other gathering? When have you ever seen that? They are anti-God. They are anti-nationalism, which just means you love your country. That's all. That's all it means, that you're strong for your country. But they paint that into some monstrous, oppressive ideology that is just, it's just not fair. They're non-hackers and losers and lunatics, almost to a person. Those are my words, not our guest, Ed Huglins. He may agree, he may not. But, Edward, thank you so much for coming on and spending time with us. We'll get you back on as soon as you have time, all right?
0: Always a pleasure, John. Thank you very much.
1: Thank you, sir. Get his book on Amazon, The Cognitive War. Stand by.
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0: mush. On through the night, across the desert of vacuous content and opinion, making our way to the oasis of rational thoughts. Drink deeply. It's now or never. It really is. In the next weeks, timing is everything, said a British dignitary once upon a time. Timing is everything, from sex to the golf swing, eh? And so is the release of certain information. But we'll have it for you. It's not going anywhere. And I'll be sure to mention that, on that 9th of May, Park Midnight broadcast, I mentioned something we'll be bringing up in the future. This is what it is. But not right now, because again, timing is everything. As we enter our third hour here, we're going to visit with David Morgan. What happens when your money becomes a means for control? Tonight's guest, Mr. Morgan, has spent over four decades warning that the greatest risk to your wealth, and therefore your freedom, is the failing financial system. He's the author of The Silver Manifesto, publisher of The Morgan Report, and now creator of the upcoming documentary, Silver Sunrise, with insight grounded in monetary history, hard-won market experience. David's here to unpack money, markets, mining, and what it truly means to opt out of the matrix. Veteran strategist revealing how global monetary policy and economic systems impact freedom, markets, and the future of wealth. David is one of the world's most trusted voices on precious metals and macroeconomics, and the silent storm building beneath this current financial system. As a strategist with the aforementioned 40 years plus of experience, he's guided thousands of investors through the fog of fiat currency. And don't forget about market manipulation. Don't forget about debt-driven illusion. He publishes The Morgan Report, authored The Silver Manifesto, as I mentioned, and is frequently featured on major media outlets and financial documentaries, including the Four Horsemen film. But David's mission goes far beyond the financial markets. He challenges the mainstream narrative and encourages audiences to see beyond political spin, economic distraction, and digital overreach. His upcoming documentary, Silver Sunrise, confronts the erosion of liberty through centralized monetary control. David teaches people how to think, not what to think, how to think, empowering them with clarity, humility, and context in an increasingly confused world. He hadn't been on in a while, just a little bit overdue. Yep, December 15th. Good grief, really? Please welcome back David Morgan. Hey, David, it's great to have you on tonight. Thanks for coming.
1: Well, John, thank you very much for the introduction.
0: Well, let's see. How can I phrase this without it being too crude? How deep is the stuff we're standing in going to get before it's up to our chins where this financial system is concerned, right?
1: Well, I think we're at about the knee level, at least. Maybe the thigh level.
0: That's not too bad.
1: Got more to go.
0: Well, as long as it doesn't come in over my waders, I'm okay with it. But that's never pleasant. Say, let me ask you something. I'm going to start with something off the menu right away. Have you studied much about our being under the boot of the City of London, and how much of an influence do they have on our finances over there?
1: Absolutely. First of all, let me throw a curveball at you. I doubt there are many of your Caravan to Midnight listeners that have even heard of one of the most important secret societies in existence, and it's called the Pilgrim Society.
0: That's right.
1: That is basically the premise, in layman's terms, is world control, world economic control, straight out of that square mile or whatever it is of London, you know, the inner sanctum. And the Brits have had control over the financial system for a very long time. When the Revolutionary War took place, it's even argued by some scholars that even at that time, we hadn't broken free completely. From what I've studied, I argued opposite, that we were free for a while. But shortly after, we did gain freedom, and I would say monetary freedom, more importantly than anything else, because you have control of your own system based on a monetary system. then you're truly free if you're operating under your own conditions. It wasn't too long thereafter that they seeped back in. We talk about the War of 1812, we talk about the Civil War, several instances where the Brits really did gain control again. So, no, it has a great deal of power. In fact, having, you know, the background that I do and being, you know, I wouldn't say, I've been around the world a couple of times. Not every country. I've ever been to Japan, I've been to India, but I've been to a lot of financial centers. Been to London, spoke in London many times, throughout Europe, mostly Germany, et cetera, Australia, and beyond. The point I'm making is that if you talk to somebody in a Swiss banking system and ask them, you know, who's running the show, they'll tell you London. You have somebody in New York that's really on the inside. Yeah, who's running the show? And they would say London, or what I call the Anglo-American Empire. And the Anglo-American Empire is London to New York, basically. So, yeah, I could go on and on. I don't want to go down, you know, on a tangent too far. If you're really interested, I would suggest you interview Mike McKibben. He and I are pretty good friends. He's written a book on the Hidden Hand, which goes into the Rothschilds, the banking cartel, and how much power London has. And I've done a couple of interviews with him on the Pilgrim Society, and it's pretty important.
0: Yeah, we've spoken with him before on the program. We'll make it a point to bring him back. Yeah, we will. So the word, the C word's been coming up quite a lot lately, and that's communism. But you maintain that it's really not communism, it's technocracy. Most people frame the threat as socialism or communism, but you're saying that misses the mark. So take it away. Tell us about it.
1: All right, I'll take it. Yeah. Well, John, yeah, I do want to start with something that, you know, might surprise some people. And that is that most conversation today, as I'm aware, is, you know, on your show or anywhere else, is framed basically, you know, battle between the political ideologies, left versus right, primarily capitalism versus communism. We don't talk about monarchies very much or true fascism. We usually are left right. But I'm suggesting that something different, and that's what I call, or has been called or named, technocracy. So we're really not moving left or right. We're moving into a new system, and that's important. Remember, just a moment or two ago, I said if you own your own system of monetary authority, then everything within that paradigm you have control over. And if it's a free system of independent thinkers that maintain the ability to enjoy the fruits of their labor with, let's say, zero tax or limited tax, you know, you're pretty free. But if you have a system that basically is a parasitical system that feeds off the labor of the working class, then you have where we are right now, and the one that's being developed, and what I call technocracy, or is called technocracy, is even more onerous than what we already have. At least that's what's on the plate ahead of us. Of course, no one knows the future. So it gets thrown around rather loosely, that word, so let's define it. Technocracy is not about ownership of factories or land like communism. It's about the control of systems. First system, the system of money. Second system, the system of identity, the real ID. You are your identification. Unless you can prove you are you, you may not have access to food in the future or the ability to rent an automobile or buy a house or whatever. System of access, again, like you cannot gain access to transportation, communication, banking, whatever. And more importantly than probably all of them, and we're all aware of this, and that is systems of information. You are the source of most of the data that is used by the technocrats to send you messages, to make you perhaps buy something on second thought you might not have, steer your social engineering to think a certain way. There's a great feedback loop. I'm going to spend a couple minutes on information here, John. But what a lot of people don't really realize is that their YouTube feeds or stuff they see at Facebook or whatever, the algorithms are set up to keep you in that bubble. So if you lean left or hard left or hard right, I'm not taking sides here, I'm going to stay in the middle. you will be fed more and more information that actually benefits your way of thinking. So you stay in this echo chamber. Yeah, see, I'm right. Oh, yeah, look at those guys over there. And it goes either way, left or right. So you're constantly, there's no one outside of that bubble saying, look at what's happening to you. You're being fed reinforcement information all the time, making you believe, I should believe, not know, that you are in a paradigm where you are convinced more and more that you're right, they're wrong, which is part of the greatest strategy of all time, art of war. We all know it, divide and conquer. And again, going back to the Civil War with the Brits, you know, they were able to, you know, do the North-South paradigm. And that, of course, was the beginning, oh, not the beginning, but it was one of the instances where they certainly gained more financial power, but I digress. So in a communist system, the state owns the means of production. In a technocratic system, control comes from managing the infrastructure people depend on. That's a different animal, because if you control how people transact, how they identify themselves, and how they move through society, you don't need to control everything else. You already have got that leverage. And this isn't theory. It's observable. We are digitizing our financial system. We're digitizing our identity systems. We're digitizing our communications. And we're digitizing our infrastructure. Do the letters AI mean anything? I'll come back to that later. But once those systems are integrated, that's when the rules change. And that's where I want to be very clear. It's not about fear, and it's not about pointing fingers. It's about recognizing a structural shift, because history doesn't repeat. It does rhyme. And every major shift in civilization has been tied to how systems are organized. The gold standard, the Industrial Revolution, and the fiat currency era. And now we're entering what I call the system-based economy.
0: I invite you to just keep rolling. This is very interesting. The systems-based economy.
1: Well, I think let's pause here a moment, and I want a little more feedback, John. I'm not running the show, it's your show, but you know, we all talk about the system, and we usually refer to it in the Bible, and the system we're referring to is like the mark, and we talked about this, I think, last time I was on in December, that, you know, what do you have to do to be in the system? And we talk about, you know, worshiping the beast, or being part of the new system. And that's, you know, what I'm alluding to here. It's not absolute, and there's people that, you know, scoff at what's written in the Bible or don't believe it or whatever. I'm trying to take a more of an academic stance here. But what I'm saying is a system-based economy is a system that you either are in or you are not. And if the system requires, let's say, a real ID that requires a retina scan and a fingerprint and maybe your DNA, and some people say, no, I don't want it. It will be voluntary, and I put voluntary in quotation marks, because if you are self-sufficient enough, and maybe, you know, somewhere along the lines of the Amish or someone that truly can live off the land and knows, you know, how to grow food and animal husbandry and how to make your own clothes and all that, and there are people like that, but there aren't many, you know, you could quote-unquote opt out. But even in that case, you probably run out of something you need to survive sooner or later. But again, I digress. So the system could be taken in a couple of ways. It could be taken totally as the new system that's digitized, or you could look at it as the system that's spoken about in Revelation, where you are either in it or not. And that, of course, is, you know, something that you've discussed in the past. So I'll stop here, pause, see if you have any comments or any questions.
0: Well, it's my comment is only just right at the borderline of being silly, but a buddy of mine who did all kinds of things for decades, who did comedy gunfight shows and all kinds of themed presentations, who go all over the country with this, and this one particular one, I don't remember what the overall theme of the show was, but all the crew wore these black uniforms, and they wore these black ball caps to go with it. And they said, on the ball caps was printed INCORP, INCORP. And the motto was, you're either INCORP or you're out. And anyway, the humor was just, it was pretty subtle, but I sensed that there was something actually sinister behind it. And now that's what I'm thinking this is. You're either in corp or you're out. You're either incorporated into the system or you're outside the system and you're on your own, and you probably won't make it. You won't make it to a degree where you can measure your success, because there won't be any measurable success. You'll be effectively an outcast. Kind of like that THX 1138 thing. They got an underground city that's real high tech. Birth is controlled, conception is controlled, and everything. And this one guy, Robert Duvall, decides to escape, and he gets up to the surface. There's all a bunch of, they look like Morlocks. They're running around. They're wild men. It's like it's gone back to the Stone Age up there. And sometimes I think I can't determine if these books and cinematic presentations predict the future, or if they actually in some way cause them. So, well, how far off are we from a complete economic lockdown, individually and collectively?
1: Not being good at this, John. I have said for 5 years I thought we were 2 years away, so I will laugh at myself. But as far as tonight is concerned, I really do not think we have much more than, you know, going to 2030, and we're, you know, almost halfway through 2026. I mean, you got the 2030 paradigm that's been talked about at the World Economic Forum, the United Nations, and many other think tanks. So I'll stick with that number. And going back on the movie-based system, I think about the Hunger Games as well. You know, you got the capital and everybody's living very luxuriously, and then you've got all these more or less outcasts, or, you know, more or less slaves that are working to feed the capital, and these people just subsist. And the last comment is, I do think there's pre-programming. There's something that was said about us that lean toward looking toward potential conspiracies. And, you know, I mean, I could get off on that topic. There is really no such thing as conspiracy. I mean, we use it all the time. I use it all the time. But it's either true or it isn't. That's what it boils down to. And a lot of these conspiracies turn out to be true. So they're not a conspiracy. They're true. Some are not. But I've come to believe, after looking at it very diligently for some time, that the evil side, I'll call it, is required to show us ahead of time what they're doing. And somehow or other, they believe that that alleviates our karma. So if they let us know that they are going to give us a dystopian future where it's a Hunger Games type of system, and we don't resist by saying nothing in their rule book, then that is non-resistance. Therefore, it's compliance, and we showed you anyway. So since you didn't resist, we're off the hook. And I truly believe that now. I didn't for a long time, but I've come to the conclusion that, yeah, they are required to show us one way or another. It can be very subtle, and many people don't catch it because a lot of it's symbolism. It's not in plain English. It's not in a written language. It's not a spoken language. It's in symbols. But nonetheless, it's showing to us. And if we are too uninformed to understand what they're showing us, that's our problem, not theirs. They showed it to us.
0: Yeah. Well, you know, David, there's no ambush agenda here or anything of the sort. As far as I'm concerned, it's just two fellas sitting around trying to figure stuff out here. But we keep waiting for the sky to fall, and somehow it doesn't. And then we go a little farther, and things get a little rocky financially. Oh, you know, Trump this and Trump that, and Iran this and Iran that. And, oh, look, I'm having to pay more for gasoline. It's like, shut up. I know it's expensive. I don't like it either, but this too will pass. Don't worry about it. I mean, $600,000 is worth, in, say, 1987, $600,000. That's $1.6 million or $1.7 million in today's money. And the 80s, late 80s were not that long ago. So it's like the money has weakened by triple. And yet people, oh, yeah, that house there is worth $1 million. It's like, what? Oh, yeah, $1 million. And then I look at it and I go, okay, back in those days, you finance $500,000 at 9% interest, if you're lucky. Of course, it might be 10 and a half. Okay, so your payment is, say $5,000 a month, insurance included, you know, just round it off, about $5,000 per month on a $500,000 loan. Well, the thing is, the interest rates are now 3%, 3.5% maybe. So they're actually, the payment, the property is worth more dollars. The term is the same, 30 years, but the interest rate's lower. So it's the same amount of money being sent in the mail every month to cover the mortgage. I mean, I don't understand this system at all. I have tried to, and I just don't. And you've made it a career to understand it. And you can't look into a crystal ball and go, okay, this is absolutely going to happen, because nobody really knows. I mean, we can make an estimate, and sometimes our estimation turns out to be correct. But it's not just a done deal. I'm going to punch in some numbers, and this is what's going to happen. I mean, this is a moving sidewalk of weirdness. And now you roll into something like this. It's O'Leary in Utah, wants to build a data center that's three times the size of Manhattan. He wants to build it in Utah to compete with China. Yeah. He wants to compete with China's AI. I mean, just a couple of fellas talking here. How long are we going to let this AI thing run before somebody gets a lasso on it? I mean, it's going to get away from us. I saw a deal the other day with this woman. She couldn't get full throttle authority in her car or put it in gear or anything even after she'd started because the machine told her, I can't see your eyes. What? And I guess her iris scan is on somebody's server somewhere. I mean, this is really turning into something where there is no accountability at all because, well, it's the system that did it. It's not Mr. So-and-so or Mr. Thus-and-so. It's the system that's causing these problems. Okay, so I've ranted and raved here for just a moment, and hopefully there will be some a nugget or two there that you can exploit in furtherance of informing us to how the heck are we supposed to view this? How do we defend ourselves? And how do we stay below the radar of the all-seeing AI? Get it? The all-seeing AI? Yeah, that's going to be the trick. So we'll visit with Ms. Morgan until the remainder of the program has expired. And I think we'll get some good data we can use. What's the idea of even talking about this? It's to help people. It's to help each other, to reinforce each other, and ultimately to protect each other. Stand by. This is The Art.
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0: Welcome back, everybody. We're visiting with Dave Morgan right now. We're now moving left to right, he says. We're moving into a system where control is embedded into infrastructure. You will own nothing and you will be happy. You do not need to work. A basic universal income would be provided to you by the state. In David's language, the state becomes God, and God's left out of the equation. So, in the old system, if you owned it, you controlled it. In the emerging system, access can be granted or removed. David, do you think this is inevitable, that this system will come to pass, will be put in place? Is it inevitable or can it be stopped?
1: I don't think it's inevitable. I think it can be stopped. I mean, you know, going back to the Bible and Revelation, I mean, you know, we know who wins in the end, but it's a heck of a battle to get there. So I do think it'll be implemented. But instead of being a great reset, it may be a great reject. There may be enough of a pushback that the first attempt to install it may fail. And then they'll have to regroup, revamp, and reassert and try a second system. I don't know. I've thought about it deeply, but just, you know, you can waste energy by coming up with scenarios, and none of them are the one that takes place. But I want to go ahead and pick up on our thread before the break, and we talked about the AI. So an AI-controlled society isn't likely to arrive as a dramatic takeover. It comes, it shows up quietly as layers of automation that gradually replace human judgment in key systems. The result isn't robotics in charge. It's a system where setting the rules people live by. And here's probably what it would realistically look like. Decisions increasingly shift from people to models. So think about the legal system as it is. You know, you have a criminal offense, you get a lawyer, you go to court and all that. Well, in the future, as the system is implemented step by step, you're going to see risk scoring replaces case-by-case judgment. Policy becomes rules encoded into software, and the outcomes are optimized for efficiency rather than discretion. Of course, the AI will be the excuse. It will be sold. It's fair. It's, you know, doesn't take sides, doesn't care your political status, and it's consistent. But that, I'll call it excuse, has nothing that we have as humans. It has no empathy, and it has no compassion, and it has no special cases. It either, you know, it's black and white. It's software. It's a one or a zero. You wouldn't vote on most decisions affecting you. You wouldn't be able to. It would be predetermined by the system's logic. There's the word system again. So reality check. This is already happening in pockets. In China, they have the social credit score. Here we have a credit score. There's a difference, but they both are scores. You have insurance pricing. That's based on algorithms. You have predictive policy changes based on software. That's already there. The next big step, which is the one I focus most of my efforts on, are that money becomes programmable. In an AI-integrated financial system, money can carry rules. Transactions can be filtered or flagged in real time, and access is conditional. In China, it's conditional on your social credit. The more your allegiance aligns with Big Brother, the greater your social credit score, and the more quote-unquote, and I do mean quote-unquote, freedom you have. You can access private schools, you can access first-class airlines, you can access, you know, better restaurants, as long as you have the, you know, the means. But you could be a billionaire in China that's a dissident. So the financial wherewithal means nothing because your social credit score as a dissident is someone that spoke out against Big Brother or at least questioned some of their authority. And that, of course, is real time right now. It's taking place. So instead of do you have the money, the question becomes, are you allowed to use it in this way? That's a huge structural shift based on the new system. And of course, the identity becomes the master key. And I'll just go through this a little bit because we already talked about it. But everything lies back to the identity. Your financial accounts, travel permissions, healthcare services, government platforms. Your identity becomes your access card, your compliance record. How much have you complied with the rules that are set in place? And your economic passport is based on, again, compliance. If identity is restricted, everything downstream is affected. Behavior is shaped, not forced. You're free, remember? Control doesn't have to be heavy-handed. AI systems influence behavior through incentives, friction, and the dynamic rules. For example, pricing changes based on your behavior. Access limited on based on usage. Let's just take a quick example. You eat too much meat, John. You're a carnivore. Next month, this is every purchase you've made, every calorie you've taken in is known by the system. Says, you know what, John? Next month, you only get to have this much meat. It doesn't matter if you have the money to pay for it or not. It has to do with what the AI says, what the algorithm says, what's healthy for you, what's in the interest of the greater good. It's not you as an individual. Maybe you need to be on a carnivore diet or something. Who knows? The point being is that you don't have the choice. The choice is made for you. And, of course, there's automated penalties. So if you go outside the parameters of what's dictated for your choice, if you go outside of that, you might feel like you're free, but your choices are subtly guided within the system's boundaries. And finally, the smart infrastructure becomes a control layer. Sensors track movement and usage. I think we all know this, how many cameras there are. Infrastructure adapts in real time. Most of the time you're walking through, you know, a shopping center, an airport, stadium. I mean, you're being tracked, and people don't pay attention to it. They don't think about it. You know, very few people during the day actually realize, you know, driving through traffic in I wouldn't say major cities. Of course, it's major cities, but it's almost any decent-sized town has got cameras above the traffic lights. So the data is fed into a centralized control system. So why not have, 69 square acres? Is the AI in Utah, is that the number, John? I think it's something like that.
0: 54, it's close enough.
1: Manhattan's. Yeah, I mean, it's insane. Well, why do you need that much space? Because it's that much data. If you got, 200, whatever it is, population, I forget what it is, 260 million in the U.S., something like that, or 360. Anyway, the point being is there's a lot of people, and they do a lot of things during a 24-hour period, and you need all that data in a system. No wonder you need two Manhattans worth of. Can you imagine? I mean, I'm sorry, I can't go on that thread. It just boggles the mind of them needing to know how many times I rub my eyebrow during the day. Anyhow, the city isn't just where you live. It becomes an active participant in governance, and that's where these 15-minute cities come in. You're going to be needing permission to drive. You're going to be needing permission to go outside of a certain boundary. You're going to need permission to eat a certain amount of food. You're going to need permission to go above your carbon credit score, your CO2 efficiency, if you will. So the trade-off is efficiency versus freedom. What improves? Well, honestly, let's be objective here. Faster services. You'll go into your DMV, your driver's license bureau, and you'll walk up to a robot. It'll officially recognize you and say, good evening, John. Well, you're here for a license renewal. I can see that you only had one ticket in the last 4 years. Will you give me your thumbprint just for verification? Thank you. Here's your new license. It pops it out from its little thing in the middle of it. You take it on your way. And in fact, it probably wouldn't even be that. It probably say, your new license has been sent to your phone. You're good to go. You walk out. The whole thing takes 3 minutes. And if you've ever been to DMV lately, you know, it's maybe a 3-hour trip. So there will be less friction. It will be faster and it'll be optimized. But those are the benefits. But what erodes privacy? I want some privacy. Anonymity? There won't be any. I want some anonymity. Independent decision making? No. The AI will think for you. You don't have to think anymore. And the ability to operate outside the system will be very difficult. So the insights are, it feels like convenience, it feels like optimization, it feels like seamless integration until you test the boundaries and you find out the system works perfectly if and only if you're within the boundary of what Big Brother tells you to do. The bottom line, it's about structure and systems identification. When money, identity, and behavior are integrated and management through a centralized system is at the pinnacle of the new system, AI will enforce all the rules at scale, and the legal system, as we know, will be a vast memory.
0: Is there any way out of the system? You know, there have been several dystopian cinematic productions and books written about the independent thinkers, the rebels, you know, the dangers to society, deciding they don't want anything to do with this system. And so kind of an underground culture develops. Is that what it's going to take to stay out of the system? I mean, the surveillance is massive. I keep going back to Patrick McGoohan's Prisoner series. It was the most predictive, the most prophetic would be a better word, description of the very world we are living in now. And folks, we've just taken the baby steps, just the infrastructure, you know, the parts, the components, the cables and so forth, the relays, the antennas. That we're in that stage now where all this stuff is being deployed. If there's a big master switch somewhere and somebody throws it, there's no place you can go. There's no place to hide, and there's no way to get out of it. There are too many eyes looking. It doesn't even have to be people now who are going to have empathy for you. It's a machine doing the watching. A really smart machine. And I just wonder, what do you see if we, David, if you and I were writing a novel about the defeat of a dystopian system that has been imposed upon the people, what's the way to beat this damn thing? For example, if you don't want to go with digital money and you just want to go with, say, gold and silver, okay, I take it there are going to be gold and silver detectors all up and down Main Street, so be sure and put your gold and silver into a protective bag. But keep in mind that it'll be able to see that you're carrying a protective bag. It'll show up as a weird-looking square in your pants. I mean, how do you avoid the system? How do you stay legal, or rather stay lawful, and maybe even legal too, and just participate as little as you can with this new system, if for no other reason than you just don't feel like being a part of it? Ah, heretic. Antisocial. Yeah, I can just hear it. But so I guess the short question is there any way to stay out of this thing? Or are we all going to get sucked into it and just kind of see how it goes?
1: Well, I have two answers for you. The first answer is a good friend of mine named Franklin Sanders. He's in the financial newsletter business like me. He also deals in silver and gold bullion, which I don't. But I mean, I deal in it, but I'm not a broker for it. So he had a publication called The Money Changer, which, of course, you can, you know, anyone knows about Jesus turning over the money changers as a biblical story, knows what that, why he chose that name. But he wrote a fictional novel called Highlanders, H-E-I-L-A-N-D, I believe. It's still available on Amazon as a used book. He quit publishing it. But it goes into the breakaway society, which you have to break away fully. You can't be part in or part out. And if you elect not to get into the system, then you build your own communities. And the communities in this fictional novel is based on trading, bartering primarily, but the main means of exchange is silver. So it's above board. It's just that, you know, they're outside the Capitol walls. It's going back to the Hunger Games movie. And they're not even in one of the, I forget what they call the different states, but you're outside the complete system. You're not even a part of it at all. And you have your own communities and you get by at a different level, but you're getting by and you do have free choice, free will, and you are law abiding, not necessarily legal in the terms of man-made rules, but in greater rules. So there's that. The other part is, you know, my earlier background in the defense industry. And I mean, this is no shock to anybody listening to us. But if they really want you, they're going to get you. I mean, if you, you know, you're a target, I'm a target or whatever. So, you know, that guy has just said too much and he's riled, you know, stirred the pot too much and he's out of here. They'll get you. It doesn't matter. You could have a $1 billion bunker and, you know, New Zealand with, you know, 10,000 guards. It doesn't matter. If they want you, meaning they, the state or the maximum authority figures, or let's just say the AI, if they want you gone, you're going to be gone. There is no ifs, ands, or buts about it. I'm absolutely convinced of that statement. So will you be able to opt out? I would say yes, because it's going to be a bunch of them. We don't care. Let them go out there. Let them find out how hard it is, and they'll be back. A lot of, you know, within, they probably already have it calculated. The AI's probably already calculated it for them. You know, out of every 100,000 people that leave, that say, hey, I'm going to go farm on my own and, you know, raise the sheep and split wood and trade in silver and, you know, pull water out of a well. And those 100,000, 6 months later, you know, 67% will be back in the city saying, screw it, I can't handle it. You know, I don't want to be in the system. I'm just making up numbers. I don't know what the numbers are. I don't know if they've calculated. I suspect that they have. But the point is that it's going to take a whole different relationship with God, as I understand God, or on an individual basis, in order to go completely out of it. And the problem will be, it's not going to be easy, but it'll be worth it. Now, that's one scenario, John. I mean, things could be there that I haven't thought of, or maybe, you know, I've missed something. I'll honestly admit that. The other part I thought about, which came up in a recent interview that I did, was there'll probably be go-betweens. So someone that's in the system didn't really want to do it, but they decided, okay, they're in. And they'll be, you know, in the underground. So they'll be able to buy, let's say, luxury goods that you couldn't get on the outside, and they will take that, you know, whatever it is. It's, I don't know what to make up, New York steak. And they'll put it out to the market and the outside, people that are not in the system, and barter with it in silver, because silver may have some use inside the system. I don't know. But what I'm saying is there could be someone that has access to the system that's willing to risk it to help people that are outside the system. So I thought about that. So I'll give it back to you. But it's very discouraging, but we also know that the what the end really looks like. And that's, I think, the main thing to focus on. If you really have, if you have conviction, if you have faith, and you're convicted in that faith, then you can almost watch it as a movie and try not to get drawn into it. I have that capacity at times, John, and there's times I just fall back as a regular human being, and I, you know, I get caught up in it, thinking about it. But in my more quiet moments, I know the end, and I know that in the end it all works out. And since it hasn't all worked out, we're not at the end yet.
0: Right. You know, it's easy to spin off into almost a fantasy land that's somewhat rude. It's fantasy land, but it's still somewhat rooted in reality when you consider even the far-flung subject, at least as pertains to our conversation tonight, of the UFO disclosure thing. Okay. All right. So now UFOs are real. Are they alien-human hybrids? Are they building a clone army? Are these going to be the enforcers? I mean, the imagination can just run wild with this. But when you see the conduct of all these countries around the world, they never get tired of killing each other. This thing going on in Ukraine, this thing going on in Iran, even if this wasn't going on in Iran, there's still plenty of killing going on in the Middle East. There's just no end to it. So it's obvious that the devil runs the planet. The devil, Beelzebub, Satan, whatever you want to call him, the evil force that's called the devil in the Bible. Well, this is a real thing. We see it all the time. Just like that guy stabbing that young woman, Irina Larutska, in the neck as she sits looking at her phone on a train. I mean, if that's not evil, I don't know what is. So there are evil people who are in positions of control, and they feel that it is there according to their bloodline and their antecedents. Well, okay. This is their mission, to run the world. Maybe not the whole world, but their part of the world. and you, with your independent thinking, are in the way. So the only way out of this is to get, if you don't have any faith, you need to get some. And if you have faith, hold on to it. Because there's no reasoning with these people. They're megalomaniacs. They don't care. It's just like what you said, David. If they want you gone, you're going to go away on a short or a long enough timeline. You're gone. You said something you shouldn't have said. You did something you shouldn't have done. You offended the wrong person, and now you're over with. But still, I don't find this.
1: You may have to die for your faith. I mean, it will get, you know, many believe it'll come to that. And I certainly don't discount that at all. I mean, it can come down to you are believing the wrong thing. The new religion is this. If you're not going along with it, you're getting in line.
0: And if the fact that you could be murdered for your faith, specifically in Christ, it's kind of like what President Trump said in his first term. We must be doing something right because they sure are coming at us hard. You know, well, Christianity must have something very, very serious to it, or all of these mugs and their groups and various religions wouldn't be coming at us so hard, would they? If it was just folly, sure. Why would they bother, right?
1: Yeah,
0: final sure. Comment tonight, David, for this episode?
1: Yeah, we're coming back after the break.
0: No, I'm afraid they're going to kick me out of the studio.
1: Okay. Yeah, I would just say that going back to the UFO thing, I mean, a lot of researchers have determined that people that were abducted, when they say, you know, release me in the name of Jesus Christ, they go away. They come back and they're better. They come back to where they started. And that's a very powerful thing to know. And there was a researcher that was a ufologist that found that out after their years in on the topic, and they started digging deeper and found that to be true in all cases.
0: I hope you all heard that. David, thanks for your time tonight. Come back to us again soon, between now and then and beyond. God bless you, and thank you.
1: My pleasure, John. Thanks for having me.
0: Anytime. From the Bridge of the Ark, enjoy your day tomorrow. God bless you, everyone, and good night.

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People are getting tired of feeding the big tech monster, because what they get in return is shadow banning, overt banning, or suspension.

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1: John B. wants you to know about a very special product called Camelicious. 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In addition, camel milk has a different protein profile than cow's milk. It has much less fat, and it's better tolerated than cow's milk. 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You can expect a very good result. Thank you.
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0: 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Before this first segment and a half, maybe it's going to be pretty deep. But before I do that, I want to thank David Seaton from the David Seaton Show for filling in for me on last week. I had to go to Michigan on business, but I also went there, and man, I'm telling you, did I meet God there? Stayed at some good friend's house. It was amazing. I was able to finish three books. I was able to I don't even know how to say it. God, I met God there. I really did. I locked myself in this house that I was staying at. Shivaji and Terry, thank you so much for allowing me to use your home. Beautiful lake house too. Beautiful, beautiful lake house. And I enjoyed myself. And got a chance to hang out with my good friends, Vance Patrick and Reg. Reg, you guys are amazing. I will never look at ice cream again. I don't know if he's listening, but I would love for him to call in at some point during the show to talk about that ice cream I ate. I've totally forgot the name of it. Ray something. But it had those, you know, those little things that pop in your mouth, Paul? Those exploding little rocks? It had that in Pop Rock. It had Pop Rocks in this a cherry and some ice cream. I guess it's a Detroit staple. And man, I'm telling you, I'm never gonna look at ice cream to say the same. But I was able to get to the Michigan Republican debate, and it's just amazing to see the fighters that are in Michigan. And I really do hope that we can see that same fight here in the state of Illinois. I really do. But back to David Seaton. David Seaton, I really do appreciate it. I know he kept saying he thanked me, but no, I thank you, brother. I look forward to seeing, you know, what type of friendship and brotherhood that we can develop from here on out, because you really did do a yeoman's job. I mean, a heck of a job filling in, because I was watching the YouTube. That's where you go. You want to know what's where people are having conversations. Go to YouTube, Black and Right Radio. Not the 2.0 one. Paul, what's the YouTube one? What's the new, I mean, the new one, but it was the old one. Is it Black and Right Radio AM 560? Yeah, Black and Right Radio AM 560. That's where the real conversations those conversations over there. And if they accept you over there on the YouTube crowd, I know I did a good job. So I want to, again, thank David Seaton. Guys, go follow him, The David Seaton Show. He puts out some great content. You know, the other radio station's loss will definitely be AM 560's gain, because he's really that good. And I really appreciate that he doesn't follow the whole groupthink model of especially being a black man, because we're all supposed to think alike, apparently. But I always love to get people who can stretch my mental ability and get me to see things from a different perspective. Because, I mean, isn't that what life should be about? But I want to start the show off because I want you guys to blame Dan Proft for this. Yep, I said it. I want you guys to blame Dan Proft from Chicago's Morning Answer. I'm just dropped my kids off from school, and Dan Proft plays this.
1: Whatever you're going through, man, you can get through it. No, listen, man, listen. Listen, you can get through this. Come on, let's talk about it for a minute.
2: You are forever so dark.
1: Can I at least have prayer with you? You believe in prayer, I know that. Can I at least have prayer with you?
2: You
1: mind if I just hold your hand and pray with you? Come on, man, touch my hand. Touch from this side. Look at my hand. Just touch my hand. Just touch my hand, man. I'm praying with you. You're hurting. But if you jump, you're gonna hurt other people. And they're gonna be hurting just like you're hurting now. The cycle got to stop of hurt. The sight of hurt got to stop.
3: I know you got a lot going on. You do. But whatever, if you make that jump, it is gonna be 100 times worse for everyone you care about. I know you don't wanna do that to them.
1: Ruin them.
4: Right there.
1: Come on, man. Come on, please. There you go, man. Come on, man.
4: Come on, man. Come on, bro. Come on, man. Come on. Come on. It's all right. It's all right.
5: I love you. We all love you. We wear this badge for many reasons. This is the main reason. To reach those whom the devil thinks he got. He ain't got you. We got you, all right?
0: Come on. Now, that was Officer Antonio Richardson from Jacksonville PD. Here is another officer in Cali just a few days ago.
6: My man, can you talk to us? Can you talk to us, my man? How can I help? I really want to help you, brother. I really do.
7: Okay.
6: I come on, man. Give me a shot.
7: He was inside by the emergency stop sign. I believe he said he was unresponsive.
6: Come on, my man, please. What for? Because I want to help you, man. There is a point. There's always a point. There's always a point. There's always a point. Come on, please don't do it. Please don't do it, my man. I'm here with you. Let's figure it out. Please. I'll do whatever I gotta do to help you through this, brother. I promise. I can't hear you, my man. I can't hear you. Can you get hung? A hug? Of course. You come down here, man. I'll give you a hug. I promise. I promise you. Nothing wrong with that. Can I hop over this? Yeah.
0: Now, there's another one in New York that just happened. I believe it was last week as well. I have that, but I don't know if I want to play it. But I said all of that because as I'm sitting in Michigan, I'm coming up with ideas, and for the last 4 months, my wife and I have been planning to bring back our organization that we had. It was called Yarn Foundation when we were building out a community center in Boulder Hill, Illinois. But we decided to rebrand it and call it Greater Today. We actually built a website, greatertoday.org. And our tagline is Life is Greater Today. And you hear this pain in these people's heart. And one of the things I said, God, I'm doing everything in my power to make it through this without getting emotional, tearing up, because I want it, because this is important. I'm going to spend the rest of my life, my waking days, trying to stop what we just heard. This is one of the reasons I take that scripture, and I'm going to butcher it, but be careful when you entertain strangers. You may be, be careful how you entertain strangers. You may have angels unaware. Paul, look that scripture up for me. I want to make sure I get it right. That's why my heart looks at people when you just never know what people are going through. You never do. You just never know where they are in their headspace. And I am dedicating the rest of my life to ensuring that a father never has to bury his son because his son decided to commit suicide. That kids don't have to or think that they are alone. It's one of the reasons why one of the books I can tell you, because it's pretty much done, it's going to be coming out right before Father's Day. It's called A Reckoning of a Father. And it's basically just a companion book to Letters to John Boy. It's a devotional. It's a 90-day devotional. And we are going to try to do everything. And we're going to give away, just like I did with Letters to John Boy. I have given away way more free books. And I want to do that today. First caller when we get back, 312-642. If you know somebody that needs that book, I want to send it to them. You know they need it. I want to send it to them. 312-642-5600. 312-642-5600. Not if you have it, but if you know somebody that needs it, give us a call. We'll be right back.
8: Black and Right continues. Once again, here's John Anthony.
0: Welcome back to Black and Right with John Anthony. You know, I didn't mean to drop that load on you guys that early in the show, but you guys have to understand that I have been so full of just optimism. It has nothing to do with politics. I know this is part a political show, but it also has to be a show that brings hope. And that's what I do. That's what I plan to do. And part of what I'm doing with my wife and I with greatertoday.org, and we're doing this with our kids too, is one of the things that I'm going to be doing is going around. You can request me to come speak about this very topic, because I didn't want to go out and do all this public speaking. I promise you, I turned down. You guys have no idea how much I turned down as it relates to public speaking, because I'd rather be home. I don't go anywhere. I'm a homebody. I'm somebody. The only place I go is my buddy Kyle's garage to watch sporting events, big time sporting events and things like that. And I'm telling you, I am so dedicated. We found some new videos of my son. And I'm telling you, it broke me. Guys, the trivial things of this world should not matter right now. There are people that are hurting, people who are struggling, people that this wanting to fight and stop. God is bigger than that. And wait, he found it for me. Blake Moore, you found it for me. Thank you for that, because now you stopped me from tearing up in a way that I don't want to. Hebrews chapter 13. Be kind to strangers, for you do not know if you are entertaining angels unaware. That's what the Bible actually says. Paul, did we get somebody to call in for the book? Okay, let's go to Karen from the South Suburbs.
9: This is Karen Hicks, who
0: Hey, Karen.
9: Wants you to give the book to someone else, because okay. I have it.
0: Yeah.
9: And it's much needed. And I feel what you're saying, because we are literally focusing on things while our children are perishing.
0: Yeah.
9: I'm a grandmother, and I'm dealing with my own issues with my son and my son's son and my grandson's friends. And we are not taking this serious with our young men. I'm not pushing the girls to the side, but right now it is really, really serious for our young men, and the weed that they have allowed yep. our children to be introduced to, it is physically messing with the boys' sexual nature, and it's messing with their minds. And to all that can hear my voice, and I mean it, I'm a grandmother, I'm like you, for the rest of my life, I'm dedicated to saving as many as I can.
0: Amen.
9: Please, please, my people, start talking to these young people and reaching out to them. I don't care if it's by your cell phone, Facebook. These young people are hurting. They're hurting bad.
0: Yeah.
9: Every day I'm talking to 10, 20. I go out purposely to talk to them. The depression in their eyes. Nobody's talking to them about their sexual and if they smoke weed, the weed is affecting them.
0: Yeah.
9: A friend of mine called me and gave me something to go to Chinatown. I went to Chinatown. I picked it up. I got the B12, the vitamin D, and the vitamin C. And my grandson's been taking it. It's been three weeks.
0: Yeah.
9: And all of them are saying how clear they are since they have not been smoking weed. And their friends are asking for it. So those that can hear my voice, I know this is a political station, too. But
0: yeah.
9: What
0: it's a Christian it station, too, though.
9: What does it matter if we're losing our children?
0: Yeah.
9: So I ask everybody, I thank you, John, and your wife, because for you to have lost and be dedicated like you are, we got to get more involved, whether the child is yours or not.
0: Yep.
9: So, John, whoever you send that book to, send it to them, because that book is going to save lives. We all are hurting from what we fear, and I thank you. And yes, David Seaton was superb. He's an awesome man. He makes you think, because where we are, we got to get away from this sincere ignorance. It is time for our minds to begin to think, come out of this program way, because if you look out the front door of our communities, all the stuff they told us would help us hasn't worked.
0: Yeah, and
9: so it's
0: Karen,
9: time to change. Even the seasons change, so it's time that we change.
0: Amen. Yes? And you know the goal for me though, I was reading the scripture. I just want to hear, "Well done, my good and faithful servant."
9: Yes,
0: that's the
9: goal. You will hear it, because it's an honor to have met you. Because I'm the same way. Every day I get up, it's about someone else. It's about someone else. We already, reciprocity is in the earth. We were sent here to till and dress. Kill and dress. That's all we're supposed to do. Let's save our babies. Thank you, sir.
0: Amen. Thank you so much. I appreciate that, Karen. You're the best. Let's go to Nick from Kenosha. Nick, what's up, brother?
10: Not much, man. So I know I said the book, but I was just kind of giving you an update. Last time I talked to you was quite a few months ago, and then I lost my job, and one of my good friends killed himself. Yeah. He kind of had everything, and then I fell off the wagon. I had to go to a rehab clinic, and I got taken away from my
0: Nick,
10: my daughter for a little bit, and
0: We're here for you, brother. We're here for you. Hey, get Nick's number, Paul. Nick, you mind if I call you during the break?
10: No, not at all.
0: You don't? Paul, get his number. I'm going to call you during the break, brother. We are praying for you, brother. God is still on the throne, and everything that you're facing. Nick, I have been at the bottom of the barrel. I have lived through shame. And God brought me back, and he can bring you too, brother. That's who he is. And I'm here for you. I will walk this road with you, brother, so that when you, next time you calling in, you're going to say, "John, look at what God did for me." And I'm not just saying that, brother. I'm saying that because I know it to be real. I know it to be real. I know it, Nick. Because I put a gun to my head and pulled the trigger, brother. And I'm still here, but by the grace of God. And everything that I have now is not because of John Anthony. It's because of him and what he's pulled me through, because I did not want to be here anymore. But I am so glad that I am still here, Nick, because of them. If you only understood, I know, guys, I'm sorry about this right now, but this is ministry. This is what God has called me to do. And Nick, no matter how hard it gets, brother, you will make it. You will make it. You just need to have brothers around you like myself. I'm sure there's some brothers around you somewhere out there in Kenosha who will find themselves to you and put their arms around you and let you know that God is still with you. He has not abandoned you, even though it feels like all hope is lost, brother. Even if it feels like all hope is lost and you don't feel like, feelings is just that, a feeling, they're fleeting. But you have to know, that God is with you. And this is not just for Nick. This is for anybody out there right now that's dealing with this heaviness. Because life is heavy right now for so many people. God is with you. You will come back from whatever it is. You know why? Because he's greater than anything. No matter what you, whatever you're going through, put that right in front of you. God is greater than that. Everything that you find yourself struggling with, fighting through, God is still greater than that. He's the greater God, and he will bring you back, Nick. Make sure you get Nick's number. And Nick, we got to go to break, but I'm going to come in there, and I'm going to give you a phone hug, if that's okay.
10: Yeah, that would be great.
0: You got this, Nick. But you gotta know it. One of the things I teach my kids, I've said this on this radio show before, I say, hey, who are you? And they tell me their name. And I say, no, that's not who you are. I say, that's your name. That's the name that I gave you. But who you are, I'm smart. I'm strong. I'm resilient. Those things are who you are. Nick, who are you? That becomes the question you have to answer. I love you, brother. I'm going to come in there and give you a hug. And I'm sorry for deviating from how I normally do radio. But guess what? I answered to him. We'll be right back.
8: It's the show the mainstream media doesn't want you to know about. It's Black and Right with John Anthony.
0: Welcome back to Black and Right Radio. Got that out of my system now. And we still didn't give a book away. Give us a call, 312-642-5600. 312-642-5600. If you know anybody that needs this book to encourage them, I am going to send it to them. And guys, I'm telling you, that's what this is about. That's why God gave me this platform. Not because of John Anthony, not to sell books, but to help and bless as many people as we possibly can. That's what I really believe that this is about. I'm telling you. And man, I don't even know where to go now, Paul, after that. How can I, with all the audio clips that I've sent you, how can I play anything now with everything that we just played and where we went to? But I know where I will start. Spencer Pratt. Who is this guy? People say he was a reality star. I have no idea who he is. Maybe because I've been living under a rock for the last 5 years, 4 or 5 years. But do you know who he is, Paul? I have no idea. What? I have no idea who he is. I can hear you.
11: I think he was, vaguely. I think he was married to another famous reality star and they had a show.
0: Really?
11: If I'm thinking of the same person.
0: Oh, man. And he's running for mayor in L.A. And this dude... Oh, the fire, the fight!
12: Turns out it's a lot easier to fight fires when there's water in the reservoirs. We're even allowed to arrest criminals now, with handcuffs and everything.
13: I don't have to wonder anymore whether I just stepped in human shit or dog shit.
0: Oh!
13: So that's nice.
0: Oh, I think there's one more, so I'll stop it. But this guy, I'm telling you, did you see him at the debate? I caught glimpses of the debate after the fact. And to have so much fight and not being afraid to say I'm a Republican in L.A. running for mayor, dude, that's like, I mean, where does that happen? Where does that happen? I mean, can somebody like that rise up in the city of Chicago and challenge Mayor Brandon Johnson and all of the cast of characters that's going to be running for mayor in this upcoming election? I mean, to have somebody that's willing to just, he's unafraid. I wish I could have finished that audio, but that's okay. That's okay. We won't continue to go there, Paul. That's okay. That's how we just got to roll with the punches, right? Right? Oh, so I don't know if you guys saw Zothran Mandani. Do I have that? Did we upload that one? What's the name of it? I don't remember, Paul. It's one of those days because I'm still out of sorts right now. I am of the belief of this. I really am. I think there's a congressman who put forth the bill that if I'm starting to get to the point where people that come in with these radical ideas who were not born here, I don't think they should hold office. What do you think? Should a person that does this hold office?
14: When I ran for mayor, I said I was going to tax the rich. Well, today, we're taxing the rich. I'm thrilled to announce we've secured a pied-à-terre tax, the first in New York's history. This is an annual fee on luxury properties worth more than $5 million, whose owners do not live full-time in the city. Like for this penthouse, which hedge fund CEO Ken Griffin bought for $238 million.
0: Okay, why? This is a video. This is on X that a sitting elected official is exposing where a billionaire lives. Let that resonate in your mind. A sitting elected official is exposing the home, one of the homes of Ken Griffin. Where does that happen?
14: $1 million. This pied-à-terre tax is specifically designed for the richest of the rich. Those who store their wealth in New York City real estate, but who don't actually live here. But even so, they're able to reap the huge financial rewards of owning property in, dare I say, the greatest city in the world. And most of the time, these units are sitting empty, since again, they don't actually live here. This is a fundamentally unfair system that hurts working New Yorkers.
0: How? Is he paying taxes on that residence? Is the money that he's paying for taxes, is it going to the city of New York? Yes or no? So tell me how is because a man has done well with his life, and now you want to expose him to the world where one of his places live, where he lives? It ain't nobody's business. And for an elected official to do so?
14: Now, it's coming to an end. This tax will raise at least $500 million directly for the city. It'll help fund things like free childcare, cleaner streets, and safer neighborhoods. As mayor, I believe everyone has a role to play in contributing to our city. And some, a little bit more than others. Happy Tax Day, New York.
0: Happy Tax Day. Happy I'm coming to get your money, New Yorkers. I mean, I think I got an audio in here. I think I have an audio in here where, did you listen to it, Paul, when I talked about communism? I think it was Victor Davis Hanley or Bill Maher. It was one of the Maher's. I'll play that late. But here's King. Oh, shoot, man. Look at me. I'm all out of whack, all out of sorts today. But that's okay. I'm getting my mojo going. Guys, thank you so much for tuning in, taking your Saturday to sit and listen to this radio show. I am immensely blessed to know that and to know you. Black and Right, we'll be right back.
8: This is Black and Right with John Anthony. Get up, get
15: on up, get up. And people that are proud to be labeled as a socialist, that used to be like was a smear when I was running my first cycle, and now that's becoming more normalized, and now I think that's a very dangerous slippery slope for us to be. And now I've spoke to people that had to live under socialism and or communism, and they are like, they are morons if they think that socialism is the answer. You know, I've lived under that, and thank God we are now.
16: We already have a great deal of socialism, and I've made the point a million times on the show, as we should. All Western democracies are quasi-socialist. There are certain things that the government should do. You don't want the private enterprise to be controlling the Marine Corps, and we need Social Security and Medicare, Medicaid. Obviously, these things, we have socialism. They're just proposing something way more than that. And by the way, you said socialism, dirty word? Yeah, yes and no. What really was a dirty word, which isn't anymore, is communism.
15: Yeah,
16: well, I mean, this woman in New York who is mayor and Mondami's right-hand woman, she tweets out, elect more communists. This guy, Graham Platner?
15: It's not a slur if I refer to him as a communist. That's his own term that he used for himself.
16: Yes.
15: Antifa and these other kinds of extreme things. Now, that's his own words. That's not that my view, and I'm not using that as a slur.
16: But the idea that communist is not a dirty word, I think we need to pause here and say, okay, this is a watermark. This is a watershed mark, a moment in American history where we should pay attention. And my guess is because AI is going to be taking everybody.
0: There is nothing new under the sun. For generations, we have been fighting against this scourge. And for it to be acceptable now, it breaks my heart. Craig from Mount Greenwood.
17: Hey, John.
0: Hey.
17: Man, real good to sit and get a chance to talk again.
0: Yes, sir.
17: You know, I was talking to Paul and all that, and, you know, there's a situation where the people don't often think about it, but when we talk about good against evil and that, it goes into exactly what you're talking about. This is why the left, they'll go after a guy like that owns a lot of property or builds a lot of businesses or hires a lot of people and is just trying to take and like really be good for society in a way where Everybody wins. All the people that have jobs through them, they win. He wins because he can keep investing money and doing good things with money. The devil hates it. The devil wants to get in there and bust it up, wants to hurt it, wants to. Yep. When a police officer does a good thing, talks to somebody, no, they want to hurt. They don't want that to happen. They want the person to jump off the bridge. They don't want the police officer to interfere with that. And so everything that goes on in our world, and when you look at it, you can see the devil behind the wickedness.
0: Yes.
17: And doing those kind of things. And so that's why I just want to say, brother, you are right, exactly right. How and this is what's going on in our world, and it's more and more.
0: And you know what? You ever seen those movies, The Purge? You ever seen any of those Purge movies?
17: I didn't see that yet,
0: dude. Some days I wake up and I feel like we are at the precipice of the Purge. I really do, man. And I pray to God it never happens. And what they don't understand, you get rid of the police, you get rid of the police, that's going to happen, Craig.
17: Yeah. The thing is that the police are really under duress a lot of times from the devil, because the police get in all kinds of situations that the devil is in there going one way and the police are pushing back the other way.
0: Yeah. Yeah. Thanks so much, Craig. I appreciate the call, my brother. And, you know, I wasn't here last week to talk about, I believe the shooting had happened on that Saturday when I was here, Bartholomew, the cop that was shot, and the other cop that was shot by this individual, another Safety Act, in my opinion, another Safety Act case. And, you know, I saw the video today of the superintendent carrying her the folded flag, and I saw Mayor Brandon Johnson there. I'm not going to be one of those people that blames him, because he's not in the legislature to create that policy. But there's no way he should have even shown up to that event, especially with some of the commentary that he has said recently about police. I just don't think so. Jim, South Elgin, what's up, Jim?
18: Well, calling you from a remote location, San Pedro Sula, Honduras.
0: Oh, Honduras.
18: There you go. That's right. He's got to visit the family. Anyways, you know, everybody on Urban Talk Radio is all up in arms about the Walgreens closing in Chatham.
0: Yeah, I saw that.
18: And so I've been, you know, if you go and look at the property tax bill, just for that store alone, it's $154,000 just for the commercial real estate. Yes, $154,000.
0: And how many? Wait. And how many locations does Walgreens has throughout Chicago? And if they're footing that bill?
18: Yeah, just that one building's property tax is so much higher, and that's why you go to Indiana; it's half or less.
0: Yeah.
18: You know, Indiana's got varying commercial real estate levels based on the, you know, price value of the building. But, you know, that's just one thing alone. So when I call up, everybody's silent. Well, you know, plus they're stealing all the stuff. And I just sent you and Verlon, this lady did a little report on all the vacant stores in Seattle.
0: Oh.
18: And all the decline that's gone in Seattle because all these Democrats have taken over and how they socialize things. It's unbelievable. And you're seeing the same thing in Chicago. It's exactly the same reason. The sanctuary city policies, soft on crime, everything else, and stores can't stay open.
0: Yeah.
18: You know, people are all up in their arms, but But listen, it's your system that caused that, buddy, so yeah. Live with it.
0: You know, I'm having Jonathan Bush on here. He was just newly installed in Republican politics in Chicago. And not only are we going to talk about that, we're also going to be discussing the Supreme Court's decision in Louisiana. So buckle up.
18: Oh, yeah.
0: Thanks, Jim. Yeah, have a good time.
18: Be safe. Their underwear all in a knot.
0: Yeah.
18: All stuff.
0: Be safe.
18: Good for them.
0: All right, brother. Take care. Bye-bye. Yeah. So many people totally misread that Louisiana decision. Totally misread that Louisiana decision. And hopefully I get to tackle that with Jonathan Bush as he comes. I believe he's going to be here at 5:30. And then I'm going to talk to Mark Rice about what's happening in Iran, energy, all things energy. I believe it's at 6. I think, Mark, remind me. We'll be back. Go to Korea. I love my dog
8: just like I'm Peter. And now, more Black and Right with John Anthony.
0: Welcome back to Black and Right. Before I continue and take other calls, my good buddy, you guys know him, Tom from Blue Island. We call him Pip. I'll never forget, I was at a golf, AM560's golf tournament, and I guilted Pip into giving $100 for the charity. But he lost one of his good friends, Dan Wildman. I hope I'm saying it right, Buzzle. He passed away this weekend. So shout out to his family. Tom, I know you and I have been talking through text. It's tough. It's tough losing a really good friend. So I'm sure I know how you're feeling, brother. Godspeed to you and to his family as well. But before we take the calls, so Ken Griffin responded about the Mandani video.
19: Speaking of warm greetings, I was going to do this, wanted to do this interview outside your apartment. But I thought it would be creepy and weird. So how did you feel about the mayor's little video?
20: It was creepy and weird.
0: It really was.
19: Agreed.
20: I mean, like, knock, knock, knock on the window. Like, huh.
0: Who's there? Nobody knows.
20: Mayor of New York City.
19: Oh, knock on the screen, yeah.
20: Yeah, on the screen, like.
19: Yeah. Like, that's how many times have you watched that video?
20: Three.
19: What are you
20: going to
19: do about it?
20: I couldn't help myself.
19: You had to what?
20: I had to go back and look at it again. I mean, like, you literally look at it the first time, and you're like, you got to be kidding me.
0: Right.
20: Okay? And then the second time, you're like, you know what, this is actually... This has gone from creepy to actually not really creepy. This has gone to frightening because, yeah. You know, the CEO of United Healthcare was killed just a few blocks from my house.
0: See?
20: And anything that creates like an agitation in the extremist on either side of the aisle is a frightening dynamic. I mean, you know, if we look at what happened in D.C.
0: He's right. He's so right. Now, the guy, I don't know if there's a back entrance or anything, or if Ken Griffin decides to go on a jog one morning, then what? What happens if he's accosted now that people know where one of the richest men in the world lives? What happens? What happens? He was the richest man in Illinois. And what happens then? Well, what do we do? What do we say? You know, this is listen, I know I've gotten death threats. People despise me. I've literally gotten death threats. I've been told if I see you somewhere, if I see you in downtown Chicago, I'm gonna knock your head off. I mean, I know what that's like, and I'm always concerned about it. I really am, Mitchell.
21: Yes, John. I wanted to just say, are you familiar with what's going on with the Bears and the latest developments with the Senate? Approved. They're one move away from going to Arlington Heights.
0: Yeah.
21: And I want to break down to you why this is not a good idea. First of all, the people in Arlington Heights, Rolling Meadows, and Palatine, Anoka County, are going to get seized on steroids. In 2025, last summer, the three school districts gave the Chicago Bears a $5 million discount. It's in the public domain. I'm not making this up, which freezes the property taxes till 2027. West of 2027 expires. All this dancing that Kevin Warren's doing with the Bears is a ruse. Yeah. So if the Bears go back to basically Arlington Heights, the Redmonds are going to get fleeced on steroids because a Bears that are worth $8.9 billion with a B, John, don't want to pay their property taxes because when they played at Soldier Field, it was the Park District that paid the tab. Who owns the Park District, John? It's the people in the municipality and the businesses in Chicago. Duh.
0: Wow.
21: And then when they were at Wrigley Field, that was another ruse. The people, they never had to pay property taxes. So Pritzker was all for saying, we're not giving this $8.9 billion private company, the Bears, a dime. He does a complete 180. He's a slob because you know why? It comes down to is that the Bears are policing their own.
0: Yeah.
21: And let me tell you something, Chicago Bears, you're the biggest loser. You have the temerity to be at $8.9 billion, John, and they don't want to pay their property taxes. They want a publicly funded stadium, which is shown by three different universities. There's zero benefit.
0: Well, Reinsdorf showed them the way, right?
21: Oh, yeah, Reinsdorf got all this money from the former governor decades ago. He got sweetheart deal, daddy-o.
0: We own a heartbreak. Thanks so much for calling. $22 million for one building in property taxes? Senor, you're kidding me. Don't go anywhere. Hour two coming up.
22: Prepare to have your mind opened. The lies of the mainstream media are about to be exposed. And the hypocrisy of the left is about to be revealed. This is a revolution in how you think about politics, race, and culture. You've tuned into Black

0: 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Download the podcast. You can listen to that first hour, and you can listen to this show no matter where you are. And I appreciate all of you who do download the show. I know you don't have to. Paul, what was that? What was that you were saying, Paul?
1: There was a caller who called during the last break, and a man named Joe, and just he was very moved by your first half hour. He was so just it got him so emotional. He actually had to stop his car and get out and just collect himself. And he just wanted to call and just say thank you so much, and just keep up the great work, and just you know he just appreciates you so much. And yeah, just He would have done it, but I think, you know, it was such moving, he just wanted to pass that along.
0: Well, thank you, Joe. I really appreciate hearing from people like you. And I, as I said, I do radio for people like you. And I'm just lost. I'm lost for words, Paul. You know, yeah. Let's go to Rick from LaPorte, Indiana. Hey, Rick.
2: Good, Jim.
0: Hey, what's up, Rick?
2: Hey, Jim. How you doing?
0: I'm doing well.
2: You hit a nerve, man. About 5-6 years ago, my mom passed. Mm. And my mom, she's my mom. You know, I learned a long time ago, you can't pick your parents.
0: That's true.
2: I didn't have a dad. I had a mom.
0: Yeah.
2: And my mom could start a fight in an empty room. And her and I used to go at it all the time. And I used to say to my, and I started eating. I started getting obese, you know.
0: Yeah.
2: And she's, you're disgusting. You're disgusting to look at. And I should have killed you when I had. I should have drowned you when I had the chance. I used to hear that all the time.
0: Oh.
2: And I said to myself, I said, when this woman dies, I'm going to throw a party.
0: Mm.
2: But I never told her that. Last year, about the last 10 months of her life, She got dementia for a few years, and my ex-wife would watch her because, you know, I couldn't deal with her. Well, my ex-wife couldn't deal with her. I said, you got to bring her back. So I moved into her house, and I took care of her for the last 7 months of her life.
0: Wow.
2: I didn't abuse her or nothing. I treated her like gold.
0: Mm.
2: And I thought, you know, and she died. My kids came, we sat and prayed, and now... I can't believe I'm saying this. I miss her.
0: Hmm.
2: I miss her.
0: Yeah.
2: I do miss her. I wouldn't want to live with her. Yeah. We used to talk on the phone for hours about, you know, the good things. There was very few, but there was some good things. And I miss her.
0: Hmm.
2: I can't believe I miss her, but I do.
0: Yeah.
2: But that woman put me through hell. Hell.
0: Sounds like your heart's better with it now, though.
2: I'm dealing with it. Yeah. I'm dealing with it, you know. And but like I said, you can't choose your parents, and it's just a part of my life that I want to erase, but I can't. And a couple times I thought about jumping, taking it out, going out, man,
0: Can't lose
2: she
0: your brother.
2: Used to tell me after she. Would browbeat me. She always used to tell me, if you kill yourself, you go straight to hell. And whether that's true or not, I don't think it is, but I had that doubt.
0: Yeah.
2: So I never did.
0: Amen.
2: And now.
0: Glad you didn't, brother.
2: Thank you for your time, brother.
0: Hey, anytime. Anytime you want to call into this show, you're free to do so, Rick. Rick, I'm going to be praying for you. I have what this thing called a prayer list that I add people to. And your name will definitely be on there.
2: I'm 70 years old, and I'm still going through this.
0: Yeah, I'm sorry to hear that. Thank you, Rick. I appreciate the call, man. You will definitely go on the prayer list.
2: I appreciate you, man.
0: Hey, stay strong, Rick. Okay. You know, Rick's story reminds me. I read a book a long time ago when I was working for the Safer Foundation. Oh my God, Mike Cesarek, who was my boss and one of my he was a mentor to me, And he told me to read a book called A Child Called It, because I was teaching GED to at-risk youth, 16 to 21 at the time. And he said, read this book. And I read the book called A Child Called It by Dave Pelzer. I don't know if you guys, in this book, his mom, he went through some horrific abuse. He was forced to eat his own vomit. He was, his mom made him drink ammonia. But thank God at age 12, he has a series of books also. I've read the second one too. I forgot the name of that one though, but A Child Called It really stuck with me. And to see what kids have to go through, man, The Lost Boy, that's the next book, The Lost Boy. It just came back to me. But to see what these, what kids have to go through, that's why my children, man, they know, they get tired of me telling them how much I love them. And, you know, my 13-year-old right now, I tell her, you know, you're 13 now, you're a teenager. It'll never stop me from loving you, man. I absolutely love my kids, and they love me. Let's go to Man on the Street. What up, Mark?
3: Hey, it's Mark Wermore, Man on the Street. I got a quick report here, and mention, you're putting out your prayers, but we need big prayers for the family of John Bartholomew, yeah, the Chicago police officer who was put to rest yesterday. Hundreds of policemen and people from the area, actually thousands, were lined up on Hollywood and Lakeshore Drive in a pretty small church. So people were outside on video screens. We were out there, and it was very sad. He has school-age children. He was shot by somebody who is a seven-time convicted felon. And it's just terrible, the Safety Act. And we have to go figure out with Pritzker and Brandon Johnson, the state legislators, we need that revoked.
0: Yeah, but I saw what's her name, the Cook County State's Attorney, come out and say that there has to be some changes made to the Safety Act. That's a good start. If she's willing to risk it and say something has to, because it is, something has to be done with the Safety Act, Mark. Chicagoans are not safe.
3: If you saw his kids out there, it was just devastating. People, NBC News had a close up of the son, and it was chilling. But Sunday they had the St. Jude March on Michigan Avenue. There's been 608 Chicago policemen killed in the line of duty, so that was another remembrance. It didn't get a lot of press, but two other quick things. I went down with Ben Berquam this past week. He did a bunch of stories in Chicago. We went down where Sheridan Gorman was killed, the Loyola University student who was killed on the beach. Allegedly an illegal alien did it. So we did a story on that. You can look for that. And on the lighter side, I was just at Buckingham Fountain with Mayor Brandon Johnson. He turned on the fountain. He was on his game. I got to hand it to him. I just wish he was right on the policies. Several thousand people out there. Summer's here in Chicago. Hopefully we can get law and order back. And like I said, John, if you can put that on your prayer list for all these people, we need Chicago back to the way it was.
0: Hey, Mark, I'm curious. How many of these police funerals have you been to?
3: This is the ninth. The first one I went to was Commander Paul Bauer, who was shot at the State of Illinois building. He was 2 years behind me at St. Ignatius High School. I'd met him. You know, I knew him from the neighborhood.
0: Yeah.
3: And now I wouldn't miss one.
0: How emotional are they? I mean, I've been to a cop uniform. I mean, a funeral before as a cop. But I mean, how emotional is it at these funerals?
3: Well, the eulogy was the biggest part for me. I was inside the gym watching with about maybe 700 policemen from all over the state and the country. And at one point, his brother mentioned, I think his name is James Bartholomew, mentioned Erica Kirk and Charlie Kirk. And it was interesting. I'm going to put the clip on
0: Twitter. I have the audio. I'll play it when we get back from the break.
3: Oh, okay. So that was really, and people were very emotional when he was speaking about his brother, his best friend. Mm-hmm. And I mean, you could have heard a pin drop in that gymnasium. We were in the room next to the chapel, like I said, and that part was very emotional. The music, of course, the bagpipes, and then they played Taps. I mean, the whole thing is, I'm getting chills just telling you about it.
0: You know, I don't know if you remember, but I lost my baby brother. Actually, a year before I lost my son. So I definitely understand the loss of a brother. I'm going to play his clip when we get back from break. Thanks so much, Mark. I appreciate you giving us an update.
3: Keep up the good work, John.
0: Thank you, brother. I appreciate that. I'll bring him on. What's up, Troublemaker? You're looking for Super to call, aren't you?
4: Yeah, you know I am. You know, I went off about him on Sean's show.
0: Yeah.
4: Went off, man.
0: Well, yeah, Super. Like him. All right, yeah. Brother. Hold on the line. Hold the line, Vlon. 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We'll be right back.
5: Black and Right continues. Once again, here's John Anthony.
6: Your son comes in saying he wants to transition. What do you do?
7: Well, first, I mean, it's my son, so I love him regardless, right? And he's always going to have my undying love. That's me, right? I want to make sure that I'm involved in understanding where he is, how he's feeling, the way he's feeling, why he thinks it's important. If this is a journey that he wants to go down, I want him to always be comfortable in his own skin. And I want him to always know that he has a partner in me to help him along that journey.
6: Would you advise him to wait till he's 18?
7: If this is how he is feeling and I feel like I'm closely tied to him, I'm not going to advise him on something that he feels is
6: at 14
7: right.
6: years old, Wes?
7: No, I understand it. But what I'm saying is the most important thing for me is I want him to feel safe in his own skin, safe in his own decision-making, but also know that at 14 years old, I want to be involved inside of that process as well. I'm not going to condemn him nor castigate him. I'm not going to kick him out of the house. I'm not going to do anything that's going to hurt him.
0: But you can't.
7: Yeah, so I just want to make sure that I'm involved.
0: Well, first of all, you can't. It's illegal. You can't kick your 14-year-old kid out of the house. Now, this is what I think that was. That was a progressive check. Wes Moore is a contender to run on the Democrat side, either as a presidential candidate, or he's definitely looked at. He's the mayor of, I believe, Maryland. And he's being looked at. And he had to be very careful with answering that question. No, he should have said no. At 14 years old, I will not allow my son to go out and butcher himself. It's. I'm sorry, guys. That is not hate. That is not, and I definitely understand. I'm not going to not love my child, but the answer is no. Vlon?
4: No, I totally understand. I would hope that I was living in a state where if he or she wanted to transition, I could just say no, and you just gonna have to wait till you're 18. Right. But if you live in somewhere like Illinois or California, they're going to do it behind your back. So it depends on where you stay. That's why that leads me to what I was going to say to you in the first place when I called. Now, listen, I want to have a calm conversation with you because I'm making fruit salad and I got a knife in my hand and I don't want to be upset.
0: Fruit salad.
4: Yeah. So my question to you is, why do you still fight? And what are you fighting for in a, locally and nationally?

0: So it won't ever happen. They never had a school fight. I was good. But you as a parent have to secede on your own or by way of foot. You got to go. That's the only way you can do it is go to red states where you will have a good life, a happy life. You have more control when it comes to your kids and you have more control when it comes to your money. Your money goes a longer way. You have to make hard decisions. I know it's hard for some people. They have businesses and they just can't start over right away. Well, maybe you need to.
1: That's a huge thing. That's a huge reason why a lot of people don't just do what Villan did, up and leave Illinois for Indiana first and then Michigan. Everybody can't do that. And I'll say this. You said, what was the question again? What am I fighting for?
0: Why do you still fight on a local level or national level? And what are you fighting for?
1: Okay.
0: Because you see the way it's going. It's seceding anyway.
1: No, I have one answer for that, Vlon. As long as I'm still in Illinois and I have kids here, that's what I'm fighting for. That's why I come here. That's why when I was doing 6 days a week, I did this for not only just my kids, but those who are, God has given me this platform and whoever listens to this show, Vlon, do you know, you know this, how many people's minds we've changed, right?
0: Yeah, I know.
1: I change a lot of people's perspective. They don't always agree with me, like Super don't agree with everything. Especially you.
0: Yeah.
1: But Super doesn't disagree with everything that, agree with everything that I believe in. But, Vlon, as long as I have to be here, what am I supposed to do? Just lay down my arms and just let my kids, have to deal with this? No, I'm going to get on these airwaves as long as AM 560, The Answer, 92.7 FM and AM 1400 and more to come. Yes, more to come. That's one of the reasons why I was in Michigan. But, hopefully, let's pray. But Vlon, I'm fighting for my kids. That's who I'm fighting for. I have three kids under 13 and under. Three kids. My 23-year-old and my 19-year-old. My 19-year-old is in college. My 23-year-old is working a very good job, and I gotta still fight for them. And I got my grandson. That's who I'm fighting for. And if these politicians. Like, look at what Westmore just did. And I'm going to play. Oh, you got to stick around, Vlon. You're not in a hurry, are you?
0: No. I got all day.
1: Yeah, you're not. You can't go anywhere because our boy is back in the news. Your guy from Tennessee. Your guy. I told somebody last night. Oh, that's Vlon's. That's Vlon's best friend.
0: Man.
1: Yeah.
0: To my Afro man.
1: Yeah. That's. I said that's Vlon's best friend. Because Vlon, I mean. Look at what he couldn't come out and say as a father. No, I cannot allow my son to be butchered. This guy in Tennessee, Vlon, you and I both know he found this act and it works. And we're supposed to believe what he's saying. I'm looking for the audio, but let me play this audio because I told the people that I would. James Bartholomew, the brother of the fallen officer.
2: When he was a kid, he just wanted two things. Wanted to be a cop, and he did that. And he wanted to be a dad, and he did that. He would be overwhelmed by the outpour of the kindness and love the community has given us. It's just been overwhelming. City and quite frankly the country, it just seems so unreal. It's coming from everywhere. You check your phone, it's on the news, social media, which is bizarre because this man hated social media. Didn't want anything to do with it, and now he's everywhere. It's just wild. It's incredible.
1: Man, Vlon, can you imagine? Can you imagine your brother goes to work to do a job and his family will never see him again on this side of earth, on this side of heaven. Imagine that, Vlon.
0: You already know when it comes to death, I get all messed up.
1: Yeah.
0: You know, when you opened the show, I didn't know where you were going, but you know, I wasn't going to call because I can't deal with it.
1: Right.
0: I just can't deal with it. My whole makeup

0: being a humanitarian from what I've been doing since I've been 19 years old, helping people.
1: Yeah.
0: So I don't want people to die. We take the Hippocratic Oath all the way from the lowest scale of nursing to the highest. Do no harm.
1: Right.
0: So, you know, hey, that's why I'm against the death penalty and everything else. I'm not going to do harm to another person.
1: Yeah.
0: So
1: even a person that kills one of your relatives. I believe in the death penalty. I do. 100%.
0: I know you said that, but I am totally consistent. Nope, because that's not going to bring my family member back. I want them to do hard labor. I'll break rocks. I want them to have 23-1, just 1 hour out, maybe no hours out. I want him to have horrible food. I want him to suffer, but I want him alive to suffer to his last day.
1: Mm. Okay. We've had this argument, and we've gone round and round. But, I don't have time to play it, though. But when we come back from break, and Vlon, I got a guy coming in, Jonathan Bush. I think you're going to like him. I hope. Because, you know, you don't like nobody anymore. You move over to Red, Michigan, and nobody, Vlon, you don't like anybody. I think Sean Thompson has completely rubbed off on you. You know our buddy, Sean. Sean don't like nobody, you know, but he loves us. He loves us. And I, man, I'm telling you, I love that guy, man. He is, people don't really understand the wisdom that Sean Thompson pushes out. I talk to him. And the wisdom that he has, Vlon, that's, you know, on air, it's not that he's two different people, but when you get Sean face to face, and some of the stuff he says to you, you're like, I walk away sometimes like, was that Sean Thompson? Jeez, the dude is smart. We'll be right back.
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1: My fellow Americans, we're going to win this race.
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2: It's the show the mainstream media doesn't want you to know about. It's Black and Right with John Anthony.

0: Dustin J. Pearson, and I'm running for president of BSG. There are a few reasons that we're running this campaign this year. One has to do with representation. How can we represent all voices in a conversation? I wanted to do this by partnering with organizations from the Boone Democrats to the Boone Republicans. I want to bring together different voices, dissenting voices, voices that may be more liberal or more conservative, in order that we can reach a point of sort of the radical middle.
1: Here, you've had three strike laws, mass incarceration, denied us of who we are, and we are still here. And today, you'll take the only majority black district from us. But I want you to know, and I want my nephews, sons, and the future to know, no matter what you do, no matter how much you try and break us and make us bend and make us quit, we will still be here.
2: I want them out. Y'all go on.
3: Let go of my brother. Let go of it, sir.
2: Let go of it. Now you got me all tied up.
3: Sir, no.
2: Now you got me all tied up. My brother ain't doing nothing to nobody.
4: Boy! Welcome back to Black and Right. Now, Valon, did you hear? We talked about this when he first, remember when that first incident with him and how he came onto the national scene? I mean,
5: yeah.
4: Listen, see, that you talk about it a lot, that emotion, that emotional person. And to hear how he talked initially, and then he realized he wasn't going to get anywhere in Tennessee with that. So he switched it up and went to the more fire and brimstone and caught some traction. And now he's all over the news. Now, this that second clip that I played, he was in Paul is over there sweating. I'm sorry. I just took a peek at Paul. He over there sweating. But the second clip, this was after the, I guess this was probably after the vote. His brother got entangled with the Capitol Police. Now, he basically swings the officer's arms off. And I mean, that's a battery. Cuff him and stuff him. I'm sorry. He should have been arrested at that moment. The moment he placed hands. And I hope he does. Because you're not. If they allow this to happen and they don't do anything to him, Valon, he hit that officer and then yelled, "Boy!" Now, Valon, what would happen if the roles were reversed? And the white guy said "boy" to him in Tennessee.
6: Oh, the white officer would be, I don't know, can they charge him with a hate crime, or what would the charge be? But I know he would have came under scrutiny for something racial.
4: Yeah,
6: I guess, you know, I guess two black people, whether they be a citizen or a congressman and or a representative and a police officer, I guess if as long as they black, they can both say "boy" to each other, just like the N word.
4: Yeah. Yeah, but imagine, Valon, imagine, especially in Tennessee, if those worlds were reversed. And I know, I'm going to get it. I can hear it. One of our friends can say, you can hear him now. Look at him, bucketing. What is he called? Step and fetch and, not Sean.
6: No. Sean is the one that nicknamed him Step and Fetch.
4: Okay. But you can hear him now. Oh, taking up for the white. No, I'm taking up for what's right. This guy, he hit this officer. This guy should have went to jail. They should have cuffed him and stuffed him at that moment. And the officer, you can tell. See, this is what's happening to cops around the country. He pulls his hands back and puts both his hands up like he was scared, because he knew that if he probably would have went hands on this guy, that would have been a tussle. And then now this cop is plastered all over the news. Are you kidding me, Vlad? This is starting to bother me.
6: But the underlying conversation was something about criminal justice reform, right?
4: No. It was about the Louisiana Supreme Court decision, where people are saying that the Supreme Court gutted black voting rights. No, they did not. Okay. That is not what happened.
6: Okay, well, it just sounded like it was something about criminal justice, and that's what your boy, me and him, got into about his made-up version of what criminal justice should be. But we can save that for if he ever called. But yeah, I've been sending out all the information. Matter of fact, I was on with your boy Ricky Hendon. He had me call in to be semi guest, but my plane was landed too late in Texas, so I couldn't be a guest. So I was on for a segment with him, and he kicked me off the phone. He could have kept me on for Yeah, he could have kept me on for the rest of the hour, but he kicked me off the phone because of the Supreme. I laid into him and his other guest. He was some kind of doctor that wrote a book, and I laid into him and made it look like a fool because he was talking about black strongholds as far as politically. And I said, dude, I didn't call it dude, but I was like, listen, what the Supreme Court did was make everybody equal. There shouldn't be any racially gerrymandered districts. And she was mad, and she talking about, I hope God saves you. So then she went into the Bible, the Bible talk to me. I hope, you know, all that type of stuff. So, but anyway.
4: Basically cursing
6: you. Basically cursed me, yeah. But I basically killed both of them. He was hosting Joan Esposito's show. And I killed him, and he kicked me off the phone because he couldn't defend that position.
4: We got to go to break. We got more callers, too. You're listening to Black and White Radio. Jonathan Bush is in the building now, right? He's here. So hopefully we can get him in and get him up here in studio. You're listening to Black and White. Guys, hold the line. We'll take your calls when we get back.
5: This is Black and Right with John Anthony.
4: Welcome back to Black and Right. We got a very special guest in the studio. We'll get to him. Valon, let me get these calls off the line. Let's go to Eduardo. Eduardo, what's
7: up,
4: brother?
7: Hello, Berlin and John. Yeah, David Sin did a good job last week.
4: Thank you.
7: Yeah, let me just quickly go through my stuff here. I was glad to see Rubio meet with Maloney. I'm in love with Maloney. If I have to marry somebody, it's going to be Maloney.
4: She's tough, man.
7: Sharon Alfonsi, she's going to be fired. What a shame. You know, she tried to do that story with the El Salvador Venezuelan going over there. Yeah, she's throwing a hissy fit. What a shame. This 19-year-old Padres prospect, he smuggled illegals in.
4: What's his
7: name?
4: He's
7: not going to be a Padre anymore.
4: Why?
7: Well, he was smuggling illegals.
4: Oh, what?
7: Border. Yeah. He was smuggling illegals, yeah. Roberto Cruz, yeah. Look him up, yeah.
4: What?
7: North Carolina, big uptick in fraud from autism therapy. They did some billing, so there's some funny business going there. Eva LaGoria, she's back in the U.S. Her butt should have stayed in Spain. You know, somebody's... celebrities with big mouths went to Spain because, you know, they got Trump deranged syndrome. And now she's back. Well, she needs to be deported back to Spain.
4: Yeah. Yeah.
7: Yeah.
4: Yeah. She doesn't like President Trump that much, does she?
7: No.
4: Yeah.
7: No. You guys are number 10 over there as far as road rage.
4: What? Illinois?
7: Yeah. Most roads. Yeah. Number 10.
4: What'd you get that from? The Daily Mail? Which one is that?
7: No, Riley had that during the week.
4: Oh. Oh, gosh.
7: Yeah, and you know, I used to grow up at 51st and Laughlin, and that Ooh. Place is getting out of
4: that's
7: hand.
4: That's the hood now.
7: In the news. They had somebody on a motorcycle do a drive-by. I hope that's not a trend that I would get.
4: Yeah. All right, Eduardo. Thanks, brother.
7: I'm glad I'm in Tampa.
4: Yeah. Hey, happy birthday. I know you got a birthday coming up. Happy birthday,
7: May
4: 11, brother.
7: Yeah.
4: You be 84?
7: Yeah. May 11, yeah.
4: 84?
7: You're 65 years old, I believe it.
4: 65?
7: 55, yeah.
4: Wow. Happy birthday to you, Eduardo.
7: Yeah.
6: Oh, okay, excuse John. Me. Excuse me.
4: Oh, you know, yeah, go ahead. I'm sorry, go ahead.
6: Happy birthday. Oh. You wish me a happy birthday.
4: When?
6: My birthday was on the 2nd.
4: Oh, that's right. That's
7: Let's
4: right.
7: Let's do it right now, bro.
4: Yeah, oh, happy birthday. Let's play it again, Paul. Happy birthday, Valon. Valon, what, you 92? You 92, right?
6: 54.
4: Yeah, all right. Thanks, Eduardo.
7: All right, guys, all right.
4: All right. Mike from Yorkville, what's up, brother?
8: Hey, good day, sir. We appreciate the weekend show that should be on the weekdays.
4: Yeah.
8: And, you know, the subject of what you and Verlon were talking about, I just found it very funny that he was handling a fruit salad at the same time. You don't know the Supreme Court ruled on conversion therapy, right?
4: No. Yeah, oh, yeah, that's right. They did, didn't they?
8: That's right. And here we're in Illinois, Stan, the most renegade state in the whole union, where they violate Second Amendment rights willfully. Nobody contests it. The Supreme Court rules on things and they don't care. We still have a poll tax, basically, on our rights on the Second Amendment. And yet, conversion therapy, who I knew many good Christian therapists that were doing that, had to stop doing that under the threat of losing their license.
4: Yep.
8: So does that mean everything is fine? We go back to it?
4: Yeah. That's a good question. I mean, what happens to the law that's here in Illinois that bans conversion therapy, right? What happens? Well,
8: you're just talking about that gentleman down in Tennessee. He's getting in the cop's way, and you even put it on. Does he want to be on the 11 o'clock news? Heck no.
4: Yeah.
8: And he can't even do his job effectively because we're worried about him doing the right thing and having a bad look to it.
4: Yeah.
8: You know what? Officers have to put their lives on the line, and it's a bad look if they don't defend the people that are out there or protect the public.
4: That's true. That's true. Thanks, Mike. I appreciate the call, brother.
8: Have a good day. Bye.
4: All right, bye. All right, Vlad, we got royalty in the house today. Jonathan Bush, you were the Midwest chapter for Turning Point, right?
9: Jonathan? Yeah. You know, we started back in the day, we were over the Illinois chapter, and
4: right.
9: Now I oversee all the national chapters for RISE. So,
4: that's Blex, formerly known as Blex.
9: Correct.
4: You know, when anytime Willie Sims, and he hates doing this, he would never. Do you understand, Jonathan, how many times I've tried to get him to come into? He came into the studio.
9: Yeah, I know how Willie is. I know how he is.
4: So when he said he told, I saw that you were appointed the executive director of the Southside Republicans.
9: Mm-hmm.
4: That's
9: mm-hmm.
4: huge, Jonathan. We're going to get into that and a couple of other things. So I'm proud. I'm so grateful that you came in. And not just a phone conversation.
9: No, yeah, and I'm honored to be here.
4: Yeah,
9: really am.
4: Thank you.
9: I really appreciate it.
4: Wait, were you the person that I would talk to when anytime I was interviewing anybody from Illinois with Turning Point, and even in the Michigan chapter too?
9: That might be me. Anything with Illinois?
4: Okay, because I remember I interviewed a young lady in Michigan. They were trying to start a chapter in the Royal Oaks High School in Michigan. I don't know if you're familiar with
9: it.
4: Yeah, and because it was Charlie Kirk and Turning Point, they would not allow them. As you know, that happens. I can't even begin to understand how many times you guys run into that at Turning Point, especially RISE.
9: Yep.
4: Are there any black chapters of RISE in high schools, or is that just Turning Point?
9: That's just the Turning Point.
4: Yeah.
9: We're in almost all, pretty much all 50 states. Jeez. With chapters. We're not in any schools, but I mean, the movement is growing.
4: I remember it's now. I was in Michigan, and I was on the call with people from all over Turning Point.
9: Okay.
4: I mean, Blexit.
9: Okay.
4: That was me. I was
9: okay.
4: Yeah,
9: okay.
4: I had that conversation with, like, I think it was like 30 of you guys.
9: That's incredible.
4: It was at some annual leadership thing, and I addressed the you guys over the phone.
9: Okay,
4: yeah.
9: Okay.
4: Oh, now I remember now, Vlad.
6: Yeah, I got a simple question for him. Are you guys going to mobilize when it comes to the election this midterms and for the next president? And if you are, who do you have an eye on?
4: All right, and guess what, Vlad? He's going to answer that after the break. We'll be right back.
5: And now, more Black and Right with John Anthony.
4: Welcome back to Black and Right. We thought we was going to get me some coffee, you some water, but we ran out of time, Jonathan Bush. Joining me in studio is Jonathan Bush. Vlon's via phone. Vlon, go ahead and pose that question again.
6: Okay. Are you all from Turning Point going to mobilize?
4: No, he's with RISE. That's a subsidiary of Turning Point, right?
9: We're department within Turning Point.
4: Mm-hmm.
6: Okay. Well, I know you probably talked to the big wigs. Are you all going to mobilize and you know, for these midterms, and are you going to mobilize for the presidential election in 2 years? And who are you going to mobilize for? Who do you have an eye on as far as the presidential election?
9: Yeah, so great question. I can't answer the second part of that question, but I will say that's one of the reasons why I'm here, you know, because I definitely want to talk about what we're trying to do on the south side of Chicago. So I am with Turning Point in an official capacity in the RISE department, which is the minority outreach department. And we have seen incredible momentum all across the country. Right now, what I'm doing right now with the Chicago Southside GOP and Southside Republicans is really, it's different from Turning Point, but what we're trying to do is mobilize the Southside of Chicago. Obviously, the city has reached a breaking point. It's reached a breaking point for many, really a couple years ago, particularly the Southside. And so we're really excited to I'm glad they brought me in, revitalize with new ideas and new leadership, the Southside GOP. And we're going to focus a lot of mobilization efforts on the Southside in particular. We're seeing a lot of traction. There were some precincts that Trump won on the Southside. So we're really excited to mobilize, because there hasn't really been any real grassroots efforts on the South.
4: And
9: side.
4: was that the 19th and
9: yeah, couple it was, of other yeah, it was a couple of it was yeah, a couple of them. It was yeah. incredible. Yep.
4: So what I want to get into with you, and we'll in the line, you can interject when you please. But you know, you are part of what was it about Turning Point? What was it about Blexit at the time? Now Rise. Mm-hmm. What was it about Charlie? Mm-hmm. that Jonathan Bush said, I have to get involved in this. What drove you to that?
9: Absolutely. You know, I started with Blexit as a volunteer back during the pandemic. And yeah. when I saw so many of our civil liberties being attacked, yeah. you know, with the mandates, with the masks, especially as a small business owner, I felt compelled to get involved and start a chapter. And I'm really proud of what we did in Chicago and in the state of Illinois. We really built coalition. We really built that chapter. But fast forward to now, you know, that was in a volunteer capacity. I did that for a few years. But, you know, really, you know, Charlie Kirk is an inspiration to me and millions of folks around the country, and what he built and just everything that he stood for, his character. He's a God-fearing man, and we just incredible. And, you know, I believe that he probably would have been the president of the United States.
4: I agree.
9: And
6: that circles back to my second question that I was going to ask you right behind my first. Okay, what does that look like? You're doing outreach to the Black community, and once they hear the name Turning Point and that's linked to Charlie Kirk, what's the response been? Because I know what the response has been for me. Black people eyes glaze over, and it's certain things Charlie Kirk had said that they didn't
4: got
6: like.
4: A minute, Villan.
6: So, you know, so what's your response to that?
9: Yeah, I mean, I have been really surprised just in terms of the momentum. Obviously, you know, politics is politics, but you know, when you mention Charlie Kirk, you'd be really surprised just on the reaction, just the positive reaction that people have got, you know, that received from him. Obviously, you see a lot of vitriol online. Right. I'm not necessarily talking about that, but that's the reason why I felt what happened to him in September is the reason why I felt compelled to really get back involved and join back with Turning Point in a full-time capacity.
4: Yeah.
9: But I will say what we're going to do on the South
4: Side. Wait, hold that. We got to go to break.
9: Sure, sure.
4: Sabrina Hoskins says, where on the South Side? She lives in South Shore. So
9: oh, wonderful.
4: But that's Southeast. That's East, really. But where on the South Side? We'll get into more of that when we get back from break. That was a great question, Villan. Blake Moore, that was Devin Jones. And I want to talk about, you know, you got groups like Chicago Red, P. Ray Easley. You got Chicago Flip Red, Jessica Denny, and Zoe. I wonder if that's going to be any connection there. We'll be right back.
10: Prepare to have your mind opened. The lies of the mainstream media are about to be exposed. And the hypocrisy of the left is about to be revealed. This is a revolution in how you think about politics, race, and culture. You've tuned into Black.

0: Radio on just AM 560. I keep forgetting to say goodbye to my Detroit crowd, but I see we got a call from Detroit on the line. You guys got to hold on. We got a guest coming in, former congressional candidate of the 8th District, Mark Rice. I wanted to have him on because you see what's happening. We'll come back to this. This is the beauty of radio, Jonathan. You got to learn how to pivot and shift. Mark Rice, I wanted to have him on because Mark and I, we've had some very intense and in-depth conversations about what's happening over there in Israel. And then, you know, you've seen how we're doing these strategic strikes. I can't talk today. My mouth's dry. Sorry. I should have taken a sip of my coffee. And Mark is in energy. He understands energy. He understands what's happening over there in the Middle East and how it affects us. Mark Rice, my buddy, what's up, man? Welcome back to Black and Right.
1: Glad to hear you, J.A. I'm proud of you and happy to contribute however I can.
0: Hey, I got to send you some books that I just finished while I was up in Michigan. I had about a week and something. I was up there for about a week and something. And brother, I met God and I finished some books that I have been writing for at least 3 years, and I finally finished them. I gotta send you the cover photos of them. I think you'll be nice. Proud. I think you'll be proud.
1: I can't wait to see it. I'm looking forward to it. By the way, my number two son Nathan just got engaged to a girl from Detroit.
0: What? Congratulations, Nathan!
1: They're in Detroit.
0: Nice. I love it. But Mark, I wanted to have you on. I mean, I keep hearing all of these people. Paul, did I send you that audio of Biden, Energy Secretary, talking about how the president? I didn't send it. Oh, darn it. I wish I had sent it. But, you know, a lot of people are talking. They're getting, you see the gas prices. I know I paid $5 the other day. Mark, you know energy better than most. You know it way better than me, even though I sat on the energy committee when I was a state rep. But does a president control what we see happening to the gas prices at the pump?
1: No, you know, of course he doesn't. You know, it's a global market, and that's why it's being affected by what's going on in Iran and the Straits of Hormuz and all the potential just unrest in the Middle East. But you know, it's if you could buy it cheaper here, then you could sell it in you know, anywhere else in the world. People would just do that. So there's an arbitrage now available, so that really the price is set globally. So of course, our president has a lot to do now, because thank God we've got Donald Trump fighting evil over there. Because yeah, if we let evil take control, we're going to be paying, you know, we'll be bankrupt with the price of energy. But meanwhile, he is doing the things that he needs to do. But on the other hand, you know, the prices here are going to be affected like they are everywhere else in the world, and he really doesn't have a lot of control over that.
0: Yeah. So, Mark, I mean, you've seen all of the pontificators, if I can use that word, as it relates to President Trump going over there and taking the fight to Iran. Was that the right call, and why?
1: Oh, my goodness. I hate talking that. I'm sure you've said it a million times and you've heard it a million times, but Iran wants to kill anybody that doesn't believe in Sharia law and Islam the way they do, are infidels, and they literally want to kill us. And big Satan, they say, is the United States, because we're the biggest example of a democracy, and little Satan is Israel, because it's filled with Christians and Jews and others that are in a democracy, and they literally want to kill us. And they were, you know, maybe weeks away from getting nuclear weapons, and it's just a line in the sand that neither Trump or Netanyahu or really anybody in the free world will let Iran cross, because if they do, it's an existential threat to all of us. So of course we have to do everything we can, really, for regime change. But if not regime change, just to completely decapitate their infrastructure for making weapons and their leadership from having the really bad, evil, you know, terror philosophy of killing those that don't agree with them. So it's unfortunate that it has to be done, but there's really just no question that it does have to be done. Yeah. And all the liberals out there crying with their hairs on fire, even they know it, really. Yeah. So you see some unusual bedfellows with a lot of the Arab countries in the region siding with America and with Israel, even, because it's the right thing to do. I think we all know that, but but we're facing, you know, it's painful in a lot of ways, including the gas pump.
0: Mark, you know, I've said repeatedly that the moment they kill one American, the moment they kill one soldier, Reagan should have went there and took revenge. Do you think that, because they've been at war with us for 40 some plus years, do you think that 47 years, do you think that we waited too long and they've been the reason why they're even still in the fight is because they've been planning this. They've been wanting this fight. What we see right now, they were waiting for George W. Bush to come over into Iran. Do you think that we waited too long and they built this infrastructure?
1: Of course, you know that, John. Yeah. Obama was practically their ally, and who knows how much money the Biden family got for not doing what we needed to do. You know, they've basically been playing those who can be bought in the U.S. through our political system and lobbying system and Congress and presidential elections and whatnot. And now that we have a guy who doesn't give a darn. And he's doing what's right for the American people because he's America first, and he's taking it to them. And unfortunately, we let them get further along and stronger than you know would have been more prudent. But by the way, you know, you mentioned Reagan. I think you probably know this. When there was a time when Iran killed a couple of sailors, and they bombed one of our boats, and the chiefs of staff said, well, we're going to have a measured response, and here's what we're going to do. And Reagan's famous for saying, nope, this is what I want. I want you to come back within 24 hours with a plan to take out half their Navy. And that's what we did. We took out half their Navy in a matter of a few days. And we didn't hear much for Iran, at least for the rest of Reagan's term. They extend strength.
0: Yep.
1: And they
0: Wait. Say that again, because personally, that is one of the most important statements. They understand what, Mark Rice?
1: Strength only. That's all they understand. And weakness, you know, negotiating with terrorists. When do you negotiate with a guy that is willing to commit suicide with a suicide bomb vest, and you're going to make, you know, you're going to negotiate with that person? You can't.
0: Yep.
1: So they respect strength, and Israel has learned that lesson only because they have to fight it every day because they're in that neighborhood. But I think we here in the United States, we see with all the terrorism in our own country now, and some of these crazy people, that the only way that we can stop this scourge is by, you know, bringing these people to justice. And I think we're coming around. It's more of a Republican attitude than a Democrat attitude, but even some Democrats are coming around.
2: Yeah. Mark, Jonathan Bush here. I agree completely. I mean, Iran, they want to kill everybody off the face of the earth that doesn't align with them. So I am in total alignment. But my question, especially as I start a lot more grassroots activism here in Chicago, what is the end game? You know what I mean? I think that's a big question that I've been getting. How do we win this? How do we win and put an end to this? Just because it's getting very nasty, and especially even on the political side of things.
1: Yeah, I believe Donald Trump. I don't think, you know, especially in Chicago, things we hear are just out-and-out propaganda or lies. We really have done a masterful job, our own country and the best military in the world, along with Israel and others, and really weakening them to the point of where Trump is sort of already, you know, declaring victory. And that could be a victory if we can weaken them such that they're so insignificant they don't pose a threat. That's a form of victory. A better victory, of course, would be complete regime change and free the beautiful people of Iran who don't share those same crazy thoughts. But, you know, they need help because their ruthless leaders will just kill them if they dissent. So, you know, it's been longer than we'd like. But my goodness, if you told me a year ago or 5 years ago, and I've talked to John Anthony even on the air about this, we knew this was coming.
0: Yep.
1: It was just a matter of when. If you told me, oh, in 2 months or 3 months, we'll have taken very few losses and we'll have taken out all their leadership and, you know, really crippled them as a country, I wouldn't have believed it. I would have thought it would have been more expensive, more losses, and taken a lot longer. So people are just complaining, and unfortunately, the Democrats are politicizing this because it's Trump doing it. And it's not political. It's just the right thing to do.
0: Yeah. Mark, hold the line. Valon, you got a question for Mark?
3: No.
0: Okay. Hey, Mark, we got to go to break, but when we come back from break, I got an idea for you.
1: Okay.
0: Hey, I'm rubbing my hands together saying, I got an idea for you, Mark. You listen to The Black and Right. We'll be right back.
4: Black and Right continues. Once again, here's John Anthony.
0: Welcome back to Black and Right. It's always good to hear my buddy Steve Leahy. Guys, if you got tax problems, you have to reach out to Stephen Leahy. He is one of the best in the state of Illinois. But Mark, I before we let you go, there's two things I want to say. First, how much longer are we in Iran, and will we start seeing the rest of the Middle East put the skis to them to say enough is enough? Either we're all going to come in there. Because I think we don't need our boots on the ground. I think the people that Iran has terrorized, you know, Saudi Arabia, you know, they hate each other. But I think it's more pertinent for them to send boots on the ground than it is us. What does that look like? And my second question is, do I see something like Mark Rice for the mayor of the city of Chicago coming in the future?
1: No, you know what's funny is everybody thinks me and Spencer, you know, running for mayor in L.A. were the same guy.
0: Yeah.
1: And I promise I'm not the same guy, but we'll see what happens with that. I mean, a lot of people are talking to me, but...
0: You got that anyway, fire. That's why. You need somebody that'll go in there that's unafraid, that's not bought, that can't be bought, and that's not corrupt.
1: Exactly. Nobody, even on our team, on the Republican side, we don't have people that have the... I don't know what I can say on the radio.
0: Yeah, no profanity. You know what you can say.
1: You know, they don't have what it takes, and they're afraid to name names, and they're afraid to get attacked. I get attacked all the time anyway, so yeah. I'm immune to it. But I'll tell you, and what's going on is we're being lied to by the media, because the media still is in the tank for the enemies of Trump, and they've got major TDS, and you were hearing that Iran, that things aren't going as well as they are. What Israel is doing and what America is doing every day is nothing short of a miracle.
0: Yeah.
1: And the poor Iranians are in the streets and eating out of, you know, cans. And I mean, they are struggling, and it's just a matter of time. I think it'll be sooner than later. I don't know exactly how long, but I think you're talking about another month or two, and they'll mop it up. And we may not get the regime change that we want. And look, even though we all want regime change because we know these guys are crazy, look what's happened in Libya and some of these other countries over there. Sometimes when you get, or even Iraq, you know, you get regime change and you get something worse.
0: Yeah.
1: So who knows what the right solution will be, but we just know we'll have an enemy that is a threat to my children and grandchildren and yours. Not eliminated, but really severely decapitated so that they won't pose a threat.
0: Yeah.
1: It also will help the price of oil, and it will help peace in the Middle East, where so much is at stake with energy for the whole globe. And so it's all really good, but you're not going to read the paper or listen to radio or TV and hear a lot of good news. That's not what they're peddling. They're peddling all the bad news and that Trump is evil. And that is just a big fat lie, and I think eventually people are going to realize it, and they're going to come around, and we're going to see that reflected at the voting booth.
0: Yeah. One last question for you, Mark Rice. What will history say of this move 10, 15 years from now?
1: We'll hear words like masterful, genius, unprecedented. I mean, even the little thing we did in Venezuela, nobody's paying attention to some of the weaponry that we use. It's secret. I guess they don't want to really talk about it too much, but we are so far ahead of the rest of the world, and we are enforcing freedom and democracy. And you know what? Even belief in God and morals in a really chaotic, immoral places in the world like Iran, and the whole world is going to be so much better off. And eventually, Trump, he'll probably be out of office by that time, but he will get his due as one of the greatest presidents that we've ever had in the history.
0: All right. You heard it here first. Mark Rice is declaring his run for mayor of Chicago.
1: You're going to run my campaign, John.
0: Hey, listen, this guy that's sitting in studio with me, Jonathan Bush, he's now taken over as the executive director of the Southside Republicans. So that's somebody I'm just joking with the Chicago thing, but he's somebody you should know.
1: Yeah, for sure. We'll get together.
0: All right. Sounds good. Mark Rice, thanks so much for joining us on Black and White.
1: Thanks a lot, guys.
0: All right, brother.
1: Have a good one.
0: Take care.
1: Bye-bye.
0: Let's go to the phone lines real quick. Greg from LaGrange.
3: Hey, how you doing today?
0: Hey, Greg. How you doing, brother?
3: Good. I know what the end game is. The end game is to leave the country of Iran physically intact enough, infrastructure-wise, so the students there will eventually have a chance to choose their own destiny.
0: Yeah.
3: But according to your guest, like Mark Wright just said, he said, well, you may not be able to get rid of the old regime. If the old regime is the Iraqi Republican Guard, what would stop them from being as vicious as they were before to their own internal population?
0: Great point.
3: My other point is, much of this is to do to obviously stop the threat of Iran and what they've been saying since what, 1979?
0: Yeah.
3: But the other important point here is that the Chinese Belt and Road Initiative is coming through and trying to take as many inroads as possible with as many countries as possible to usurp our power as the power on the earth. And it's going to be done no matter what, and stopping Iran is a big part of that.
0: Yes.
3: I don't know, and the Iranians' endgame in this is they just have to make this get to the midterms. That's the risk. Because, John, I'm not as hopeful as your guest was. I think if this keeps going a couple more months and closer to the midterms, it could cost the Republicans, it could cost our side, I'll call it our side, I don't want to use labels anymore. It can cost our side. And we'll be left with the Undermine America party.
0: Yeah.
3: I will later.
0: And Greg, we're just real quick, and the reason why is because you see this disruption of the factions and that President Trump has brought together, and now they have an excuse to say bad Trump, and we're going to vote all the bums out.
3: Here's the other thing, too. I know the stock market goes up and down, and it's pretty high right now, but I'm telling you, as boots on the ground, there are a lot of people suffering and hurting right
0: yes.
3: now. Yes. We need more jobs for Americans, and we need to get that path cleared, too.
0: Yes.
3: And unless we do that, there's going to be a lot of disgruntled people that we're going to have to make sure we can get to our side come November.
0: I agree. Thanks, Greg. Appreciate it. Appreciate your wisdom. Thank you, brother. Let's go to Tom from Sherrville. Hey, Tom.
5: Yeah, John Anthony, how close was Iran to possibly detonating an EMP up into the atmosphere, which could potentially knock out our power for over a year or even longer than that, where we would lose between 80% and 90% of our citizens? Because I think that was the ultimate goal. That's my opinion.
0: Tom, I'm so glad you talked about that other than bringing up the nukes, because people just don't understand the capabilities that they have been building up with the help of China and Russia. And you are so right. I have been thinking about that from day one, especially since right after Trump took out Soleimani. That is always that and the cyber attacks, you know, proxying through China. I've always been concerned about that, Tom.
5: Yeah, the EMP attack is the one that I kind of like was studying about what the aftermath of that would be.
0: Yeah.
5: And the Heritage Foundation put out a video, I don't know if it was 10 years ago or a little longer, about what would happen to most of us wouldn't survive the first 6 months to a year.
0: Yeah, I agree. Thanks, Tom. I appreciate the call.
5: Okay.
0: We got to go to break shortly, but Walter, you better not hang up because I want to introduce you to the Jonathan Bush. Walter, do not hang up. I know he's going to be quick. Tom from Blue Island.
6: Johnny.
0: Hey, buddy.
6: I was hoping to get a little piece of Mark Rice. I haven't seen him since I saw him at Trump Tower a couple months ago. We've heard for years, many, many years, that Israel ostensibly has the second best military in the world.
0: Yeah.
6: Air Force, for sure.
0: As well.
6: We've heard that for years, and we've heard that the only reason that they haven't taken Iran out themselves is the United States has been stopping them. Now, we've been hesitant to help Ukraine, and that's definitely the right move. really shouldn't be over there. Those are Russians fighting against Russians.
7: Yeah.
6: Why can't Israel do this themselves? Why do we need to be over there?
0: It's a great point. They don't. They still don't have some of the weaponry that we do have. Valon, you want to say something to Tom real quick?
8: Hey, how's it going, Tom?
0: He lost his friend, buddy.
8: You know, you got my condolences, man. Losing one of your close friends.
6: Wasn't the best guy in the world, but God, he was a good friend.
0: Yeah. That's all I can say. What the heck, Tom? Hey, don't give a eulogy at my...
6: Boy, that guy could be a jerk sometimes, and he was
0: We gotta go. Tom, I love you, Pip. Take care.
6: Love you, buddy.
0: Walter, hold the line. Jonathan, I promise you we're gonna get into who you are. We'll be back. Welcome back to Black and Right. I was trying to give him a book of letters to John Boy. I forgot to give the book away. We forgot all about that, didn't we? All right. Before we get into Jonathan's story, I got to let Valon, your buddy Walter. Walter!
8: What's up?
0: Thanks for holding.
9: This ain't no Walt.
0: Huh?
9: This ain't no Walter. This is Jamal Bryan from Jackass Tabernacle, Dunkyitis Church. I don't like y'all in here talking about Donald Trump. I can't stand that Negro.
8: Come on.
0: What's up, brother?
9: By the way, my church is, this is still Jamal talking. My church is so dead, you can smell the embalming fluid before you even hit the parking lot.
0: Oh, my God. Valon, you see what I got to put up with?
8: I know, but he's our buddy, man. Yeah. I like him. I can't wait to meet him.
0: I know why you like him, because he don't like nobody. What's up, Walter? Thanks for holding.
9: What's up, man? Hey, check this out, man. Well, first of all, I want to say this. I was listening to a podcast of your radio show this morning, and the guy that filled in for you last week was excellent.
0: Thank you.
9: Last time I called your show, there was a guy, you had about three or four of us on the line. One was a Democrat, pretty nice guy. Philip or something like that.
0: Yeah, Philip, yeah.
9: Your boy had to shut him down last week. I hate to say it.
0: Yeah, he did. He called in? I missed that part.
9: It had to be him. He shut him down because I think Philip was talking about, you're talking about misinformation, low intensity voter. I'm not saying he's 100% like that, low information voter, in case he's listening.
0: Well, he's not a Democrat. Like he's an independent, but he takes his marching orders from Democrat websites and all that type of stuff, and some weird places he's tagging me in. It's just weird.
9: But look, he was saying that Pearl Harbor, we knew ahead of time that Pearl Harbor was going to be bombed by the Japanese. Also, he said he was tying it into what's going on today with Iran. We knew ahead of time. It's typical Democrat Party's talking points. And also, he mentioned something else we could avoid. The Jews could avoid it being attacked October 7th. They knew ahead of time.
0: I heard that,
9: so too. Your boy... Your host, the guy was filling in for you, had to shut him down. And guess what he said?
0: What?
9: He said something about him being ignorant. You call him ignorant.
0: Valon and I have been on that at the end of those, haven't we, Valon?
8: For years, I guess he's managed to go over to Candace Owens' land conspiracy.
0: Oh, he loves her now. I can't believe it.
8: Oh, yeah, that's right. He did say that a couple of weeks ago. He loves Candace Owens.
0: I cannot believe that.
8: He called Tucker Carlson racist. I don't know how many years. And now
0: yes.
8: He likes Tucker Carlson.
0: Yes.
8: Jeez.
9: They like Marjorie Taylor Greene. Who was the other ones that the defectors? Who else defected?
0: Yeah.
9: Marjorie Taylor Greene.
0: Hodge twins, too. They've kind of shifted.
9: You know what? The Hodge twins, I don't like them.
0: Yeah.
9: I've seen them on YouTube. Everybody, all these white people was building them up.
0: Yeah.
9: The Hodge, hey, Walter, you got to check out the Hodge twins. Only the white people was telling me that. Turned and tuned in to them. They ain't funny.
0: No.
9: They sit there laughing at crap that's not funny.
0: And Walter.
9: The heck with the Hodge twins.
0: And Walter, so many of the people who Trump basically built their careers, they are now turning on them. Dude, I believe in loyalty to a fault. But I still believe in loyalty because President Trump made these people millionaires, bro.
9: Listen, it's called the Judas Iscariot effect.
0: Yep.
9: Who is Judas Iscariot? One of Jesus' 12. What did he do?
10: Betrayed.
9: He went along to get along. He was faking it and he didn't make it. He faked it and he still didn't make it.
0: You know what?
9: Till the end.
0: It's funny because when I was in Israel, the place where he hung himself is on the side of the road now. It's basically the side of a road somewhere where he was, where it said that he hung himself, Judas.
9: And I don't like to say this, though, but really, if you read the scriptures right, Judas Iscariot went to hell.
0: Mm.
9: No, that's horrible. That's terrifying to even think of such a thing. But I don't want to focus on that. We get depressed talking about that. Look, the Democrat. Listen, the Democrats have another Hail Mary to try to steal the next election as usual. And let me qualify what I'm saying. Why is it every time? No coincidence. Now, hear me out on this. Why is it every time before elections, midterms, and the main election, presidential elections, there's always a new virus coming out? Don't shut me down on that one, y'all.
0: I made a post about it on Black and Right, if you haven't seen it.
9: Hunter virus. And you know how they over-reporting it?
0: Yeah.
9: Because they're rubbing their hands together. The news reporters, locally and nationally, the seven-figure paid line, psychological terrorist news reporters.
0: Yep.
9: They just hoping against hope that this will work for them this time.
0: That's true.
9: This came right in time for the midterms coming up, a few months in advance. And then we don't see through this foolishness. I tell you what, I'm not submitting to no crap they try to pull on us next time. Shutting everything down, these dirty Democrat, governors and mayors across the blue states in this country. Killed, they destroyed a lot of jobs and businesses, including Stretchy, Gretchen, Wretched from Michigan. And they want us, hey, look, you know, they already quarantining.
0: Yeah.
9: And still there's black people that goes to Walmart, including a few white people, still haven't taken that snotty nose handkerchief off their faces yet in the form of a mask. It's as filthy and snotty as it can be, Jeremy.
0: Walter, what am I going to do?
8: Walter, I got to tell you, like I tell Sean Thompson, my governor of Michigan is very hot. Oh, she's so beautiful. She's hot. Hochul from New York, she's hot too. She looks very stern, but she's hot.
0: Walter, ooh. Walter, I was at the Republican debate.
9: Hochul looks dried up, man.
0: Yeah, Walter, I was at the Republican debate in Michigan that Vance Patrick with the Oakland County Republicans put on. I got to say, I'm going to tell you, Mike Cox and Perry Johnson stood out to me on that stage. They really did. Those two, they really, really stood out to me. I don't know who you voting for, but those two stood out.
9: You want to hear?
0: Yeah. Well, go ahead.
9: With a little suggestion.
0: Go ahead.
9: A watered down repulsive Republican with their commercials on TV before the elections and their advisors telling them to water down their message and don't go too hard like they did. Remember Mitt Romney and Obama?
0: Yep.
9: Remember that one?
0: Yep.
9: A watered down fake repulsive Ken. And I'm going to throw another name in.
0: Well, John James didn't show up. John James didn't show up for it.
9: John James?
0: He did not show up for the debate.
9: I don't trust that guy from here to the end of my nose, John James.
0: Oh, boy.
9: He had a 90-year-old man sitting in a wheelchair or something on his last commercial. That's why he always lose. Talking about, you don't need to vote for John James because he's a good, honest man. He's a businessman. I vote for him.
0: I don't want to say I hate you, but I hate you.
8: Really, well, who are you going for? Who are you going for, Walter?
9: Hey, brother. If he'd ratchet it up a little bit on being more straightforward instead of speaking in generalities,
0: Rembrandt.
9: About I like Perry Johnson.
0: Okay. Yeah.
9: He's self-supporting too, by the way.
0: Yeah. He's the Trump of Michigan.
9: Sending messages. Yes, I've been getting constant text messages from him and videos. I like him. I don't trust John James. John James, that's why Debbie stabbed me in the back now, kicked his behind. Yeah. Remember her?
0: Yep.
9: Because Debbie stabbing now stabbed me in the back or stab a cow in the back now.
0: Yeah.
9: She kicked his behind in that debate. He don't want to go too hard on those Democrats, man.
0: Well,
9: you gotta go scorch earth on those Democrats.
0: Well, we gotta go. Hey, Walter, we gotta go to break. But I did have a very long conversation with Perry Johnson's wife. I mean, nobody knew it was his wife, and they're all talking about him. And then she's just sitting there, just listening. And I said, "Ma'am, who are you?" "Oh, I'm Perry Johnson's wife." Everybody looked like, "Uh oh." We just been talking about him. But she is, I mean, she was an amazing, amazing woman. And so she's going to, I'm going to have him on the show, Perry Johnson, soon.
9: Yes. If he hit a little hard, he's got to hit hard. And one good, I got to end on this real quick.
0: Quick.
9: Your brother and our brother Lorenzo Sewell got a new show on.
0: Yes.
9: On a Christian station. Yes. You know about it?
0: Yes. I can say it because he is in Michigan. WMUZ. Yes.
9: Hot
0: I was on
9: station,
0: it. I called him.
9: Great.
0: 4 to 7.
9: I called him yesterday, man. He let me go off on those devil crats, yeah. Man.
0: He probably loved
9: it,
0: too.
9: I had to tame it down a little bit because it was a Christian station.
0: Yeah, yeah. You can't do it.
9: A little bit.
0: Goodbye, Walter. I got to go. I got to talk to the world about Jonathan Bush, man.
9: I'll get back with you guys.
0: All right. Love you, brother. Take care. We'll be right back.
4: This is Black and Right with John Anthony.
0: Back to Black and Right. Joining us live in studio is Jonathan Bush. Jonathan, you're the executive director of

0: what we've been seeing and what I've been seeing is there's we saw this last presidential election. We saw a growing number of conservatives actually participating in elections. We saw Trump winning some precincts over there, and so our goal is really, really to really invest and work on mobilization efforts, reaching out to voters, reaching out to conservative voters, reaching out to voters that don't necessarily have an identity to bring them into the fold. And we're looking at doing it under the Republican brand, and also doing working on nonpartisan issues that
1: And that's
0: align.
1: where Rise comes in.
0: Rise is just what I was doing on a national
1: Okay,
0: level
1: okay.
0: for Turning Point. Right
1: Yeah.
0: now, I'm focusing specifically on the south side of
1: Okay.
0: Chicago, and I'm going to use what I've done with Rise and what
1: Yeah.
0: we've built with Rise and focus it specifically on the south side of
1: So voter
0: Chicago.
1: registrations, getting people to become election judges, registrars, and all that type
0: Correct,
1: of stuff.
0: correct, correct.
1: Yeah.
0: Canvassing,
1: Canvassing.
0: touching out to, reaching out to voters. And I think one important thing to note what we're doing is we're aware that there are some parts of the southwest side of Chicago where we can do it under the Republican umbrella, but we're also going to do a lot of issue advocacy where we're not doing it because we realize we can't, you know what I mean? This is not something that's going to happen overnight.
1: Yeah.
0: We're not going to be able to run around under necessarily the Republican brand on the particularly maybe the southeast side.
1: Right.
0: So we're going to rally around school choice.
1: Well, Jonathan, because some of these areas have never seen a Republican
0: Correct.
1: come knocking at that door.
0: Correct.
1: So that's going to be like, you what?
0: Right.
1: You're trying to get me to do what and who
0: Right.
1: to vote for?
0: Right.
1: What?
0: Right. Baby steps.
1: Right.
0: Baby steps.
1: Right.
0: Baby steps. So we're looking at the data. We've identified areas on the southwest side, and right now we have some data on the southeast side on where we can really work on issues like school choice or issues that one of the obviously the migrant
1: Yeah.
0: crisis really disproportionately affected
1: Yeah.
0: the black community, the south and west sides, and so you have a lot of residents. I think one thing that people that's really moving people is south side residents have seen the largest property tax increase
1: Yes.
0: in really the history
1: But they blame Trump on that, but okay.
0: and that's what we're here for. We're here to
1: Right.
0: educate. We're here to educate these voters. We're here to reach out to them. And I'm excited. I'm excited because, like I said, there's been a lot of movement on the conservative side, on the south side of Chicago. I mean, there's a big Hispanic population, a big black population with a lot of strong Christian and Catholic values. So naturally, there's a lot of conservative values
1: Yeah.
0: already there. But our job is really to organize, and there really hasn't been any strong organizing efforts, and that's where we're coming in.
1: Yeah.
0: And I believe we're gonna make a
1: No,
0: big
1: I will
0: impact.
1: say that Devin Jones did lay the infrastructure, because I mean that dude worked tirelessly for what, two and a
0: Absolutely.
1: half years.
0: Absolutely.
1: Have you been in contact with him? Have you been in
0: Absolutely.
1: contact with Chicago Flip Red? I would say Chicago Red, but she's predominantly on the west side. But have you been in contact with these groups that are out there trying to, because I love my girls at Chicago Flip Red. Have you been out there trying to develop some type of cohesion?
0: Right, right now we are in the very, very early stages, and we are obviously grateful to that to Devin for obviously like the foundation that sort of that he built and started, and he has given us his blessing, which we are
1: Oh, that's amazing.
0: yeah, which we are really, really grateful for. And no, and we are working on setting up meetings with the other like-minded groups
1: Yeah.
0: because we really believe in the power of unity. You know what I mean? I
1: Yeah.
0: mean, obviously, united, we're going to get a lot of things
1: Have
0: accomplished.
1: you
0: So,
1: talked with Brian Castle and Evan Castle?
0: I have not.
1: I think they are the I forget the name of their group. They have a Republican group
0: Okay.
1: too. Matt, oh, he's gonna beat me. Amy and Matt. Amy just took a job with the Trump
0: Oh,
1: administration.
0: wow. Okay.
1: Matt does a
0: Congratulations.
1: lot of polling, and so
0: Okay.
1: if you ever need a poller, Matt is
0: Oh,
1: a
0: incredible.
1: Pogorski,
0: Incredible. Incredible.
1: the
0: And we're
1: Northwest Side GOP.
0: Oh,
1: That's
0: great,
1: who they
0: great. And
1: are.
0: we're partnered with Souris. You
1: Okay,
0: probably are very familiar
1: yeah.
0: with Souris. That's really helping us on the data
1: Barrett, right?
0: side. Yeah,
1: Yeah.
0: Barrett. Working with so we're you know we do have some partners now. Right now it's still very, very, very early. So we're obviously going to, you know, work with more people and more partners.
1: If somebody wanted to get involved, how can they? You guys have a website and
0: we do.
1: Contact information?
0: Yeah, SouthsideRepublicans.com and .org. They can definitely reach out to us there. We're definitely looking for folks to come out. We're going to have our first event next

0: Saturday, May 16th, right in the heart of the southeast side of Chicago, 607 East 87th Street. We're going to have a brunch.
1: Oh, right off King.
0: And yeah. And we're really looking for folks just to kind of come.
1: Wait. Is that going to be at this, what I have in my hand right now? Is that your business?
0: No. That's another location.
1: Well, what's your business? I have this nice looking sweet potato pie. Thank you, Willie. Willie's my man. I love Willie to death.
0: Willie's incredible.
1: You also are a small business owner, not just a cookie, right?
0: I am. I have a wholesale bakery, not just cookies. And what we do is we co-pack and private label. So we're like the bakery behind the bakery. So people can still order directly from us on our website, notjustcookies.com. And we make delicious cookies, pies, brownies, everything's all natural. We even have some allergen-friendly options for those that are
1: my daughter
0: vegan. They taste good. Everything we make, I pride myself in making.
1: Is there a Facebook page for that?
0: At Not Just Cookies Wholesale Bakery. You can follow us on Facebook and Instagram, Not Just Cookies Wholesale. Absolutely.
1: Well, Jonathan, I'm definitely gonna have you in here. You have my full support. If there's anything you need, my Rolodex people that I know, I will definitely help you. Let's take this one last call. Big Al.
2: Oh, I just want to say to a young person, good luck out there. And I had a question for Verlon real quick. AOC or Whitmer, who's hotter?
3: AOC. AOC's hotter.
4: Okay.
3: Whitmer's close. But John, I got to tell you something before you kill the show.
1: Go ahead.
3: You just killed your friend that was on you was interviewing. Every opportunity that he had to become mayor, because everybody knows you have to be bought and paid for to rise to the top in Chicago.
1: Yeah, well, he's not one of those people. He's not one. You can't buy him.
3: Well, he's not going to be mayor. He's not going to be mayor.
1: He can't be bought.
3: Hopefully, when you have this guy right here back on the show, I'll get an answer to my question about black people and the response that he gets from black people when they know he's a Republican.
1: All right. Thanks, Verlon. Jonathan Bush, thanks so much for joining us. Not just a cookie. I'm going to enjoy this sweet potato pie. Willie, thanks for the connection. And, brother, I wish you well.
0: I really appreciate
1: in your endeavors, brother.
0: Thank you very
1: Paul,
0: much.
1: Thank you. Guys, we'll see you next week.
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3: Hello once again, my lovely country friends. How you doing? This is indeed Dave Watkins speaking to you from here in the heart of the Southwest, in the cozy little studio of the Country Mile, about to bring you another 1 hour special show featuring proper good country music. As always, this is the Country Mile episode 419. All kinds of goodies this week, including this lot in full.
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all those songs in full, and as you can hear just on that little selection, we've got a right variety to enjoy together on this week's show. Got all the usual features as well, a brand new album of the month for the month of May. Can't believe it's May 2026 already. Oh my goodness. I've got a big country question, and we visit the world of bluegrass in the two grass section of the show. We open this week's edition of the Country Mile with another brand new song from Mr. Joe Nichols. It's called High Notes, and it is as good as ever. I still think we need a whole album from Joe, and I know he's a big fan of the Country Mile, listens every week. So Joe, come on, pull your finger out and get the whole album. Joe Nichols, High Notes, started this week's Country Mile.

0: Hey y'all, this is Paige King Johnson, and if you love honky-tonk country, then you've come to the right place. 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
1: We've got a brand new album of the month for May coming up next, a track from it and the title track, and I'll tell you all about that in a second. But first of all, the brilliant Charlie Marie has released her second pre-release track from the upcoming album Signs, which is available on June the 5th. It's called Canker Magus Highway. And if you didn't know, this is a place in New England. Looks beautiful as well. The album is fantastic. I've done a review for the current edition of Country Music People magazine, so check out the May edition of that magazine if you want to see what I think of this album. It is pretty good, let me just tell you that. CharlieMarieMusic.com is her website. Followed that up, off to Virginia. What a good-looking man is Spencer Hatcher, by the way. Even I can say that. What a good-looking chap. And he produces single after single of outstanding brilliance, and this latest one is no exception. It's called Any Other Girl. That has just come out this week. You can hear it right now. Everything he does is country gold. SpencerHatcherMusic.com is his website. As I mentioned, a brand new album of the month is up next. And next on the Country Mile, another selection from my album of the month.

You're listening to a radio show. It's called The Country Mile. It's episode 419. My name is Dave. I am your host for an hour every week, trying to play you as much good country music as I can possibly find. Hello to you from here in Devon, in the southwest of England, wherever you are today, though. Hopefully you're having a good day and you're enjoying the tune so far. Not too long to wait until we get to the big country question, by the way, and I think it's one of the easiest I've done in a long time. No pressure on you to get it right then, is there? So, the brand new album of the month for May is one of my favourites. His name is Ben Jarrell. Played a track from it a couple of weeks ago called Dreamers. And the whole album is out now. It's called Tennessee Turnaround. And that was the title track. So Ben is from Dothan, Alabama. It's classic country with a bit of a 70s feel and a big booming proper country voice. BenJarrell.com is his website. You will hear a track from this album every week across this month. So much to enjoy, but get it heard as soon as you can. Then we went to Texarkana, Texas for the latest single from Lane Bricker. Played him on the show before. And this one's just come out this week. It's called Do You Ever Think About Texas? Well, as you know, we do quite a bit on the Country Mile because there's so many great Texas country artists, and there's going to be more in this week's show, so stick around. LaneBricker.com is his website. So before we get to the big country question, going to tone it back just for a little bit, and we're going to stay in Texas from Texas Hill Country and true working cowgirls as well, Cammy and Stormy. The Cunningham sisters have just released their debut single, and I'm about to play it for you now. Their debut, of course, on the Country Mile with God's House. See what you think of this. I think this is very classy indeed.

0: brand new debut song from the Cunningham Sisters. So two young ladies called Cammy and Stormy from the Texas Hill Country, and that is God's House. Thank you to Dylan Promotions for sending me that track this week. I think that's very classy indeed. The Cunningham Sisters Music.com is their website. Go and check it out, and they're also, of course, on Facebook with a few nice live videos too. One to keep an eye on as the year progresses. But now it's time for the big country question.
1: And now, on the Country Mile, it's time for the big country question.
0: So every week here on the Country Mile, I ask you one question and one question only about the world of country music. Could be something old, could be something new, or something in the middle. I give you a choice of three possible answers, so everybody's got a chance to get it right. And if you do, three big Country Mile points for you to put in your back pocket. Save them for a rainy day. You never know, one day they might come in useful. So are you ready? And as I said, one of my easiest questions ever, I believe. Let's see if I'm right on that. This week in 1987 in country music history, who was the number one on the country album charts with Always and Forever? Was that A, Clint Black? Was it B, Randy Travis? Or C, Dan Seals? So who was number one on the album charts with Always and Forever? A, Clint Black. B, Randy Travis. Or C, Dan Seals? Surely you know that. I'm being very good to you this week, aren't I? But just in case, I'll tell you what the answer is after we've visited the world of bluegrass on this week's Two Grass section.
2: 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Now it's time to play two new songs from the world of bluegrass on the section we call Two Grass. Right now, only on the Country Mile.

This is Tina Adair, and you're hearing some of the best new bluegrass releases on the Country Mile with Dave Watkins. Continuing now.

0: week's Two Grass section, two brand new things from the world of bluegrass. That one there, short and sweet, 2 minutes 39 seconds. It's from Geary and John. It's called I'm Just Too Lazy. Don't look at me, don't look at me. So that's Geary Allen and John Gooding. They recorded that live in one take, and they used 1951 Martin guitars for authenticity. That was really good, nice and simple. It's from an upcoming album called Countrified Steak. Geary and John, you can find them on Facebook. Before that, from Small Town, Georgia, the latest song from Rebecca Spear. It's called Why Worry, just my kind of thing. I really like that. That is available right now. She does a lot of work with Sister Sadie, by the way. And in the middle, you heard a bit of a voice from Tina Adair, who was once in Sister Sadie. See, I didn't just throw it together this week like normal. 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I'll give you a quick spell check. 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More bluegrass next time out on the Country Mile. But for now, it's time for the Big Country Answer.
1: And now on the Country Mile, it's time for the Big Country Answer.
0: So up next on the Country Mile, when we get back to the brand new country releases, I've got a brand new song, but with a very familiar feeling. And you'll know why when you hear it. But let me tell you what the answer to this week's quiz was. So it's quite simple. In 1987, this week, who was number one on the country album charts with Always and Forever? You must have got this right. Was it A, Clint Black? Was it B, Randy Travis? Or C, Dan Seals? All had a fantastic 1987, by the way. But of course, the answer was B, Randy Travis. His second album, Always and Forever. Surely you got your three big Country Mile points. If not, never mind. There's always next week.
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Up next, something brand new from Cody Johnson. But let me tell you what you just heard there in order of appearance. First of all, Josiah Siska. I told you it'd be something familiar, but also brand new with his new song, I Saw the Neon Light. That's out now. You can find him on Facebook, Instagram and TikTok. In the middle, the Malpass Brothers in a live track, Satisfied, from an upcoming album called Satisfied, country gospel classic songs they grew up with. That's going to be out in June on CD and DVD, filmed live in Hendersonville, Tennessee. And then something far more gentle. It's a brand new song from Skip Ewing. It's called Me and God and a Fishing Pole. That's available right now. But up next, as promised, brand new from Cody Johnson here on the Country Mile.

to tell you what you just heard there rather quickly so I can fit one more song in. First of all, as mentioned, Hello Lonesome, brand new from Cody Johnson. His album 26th of June called Banks of the Trinity is going to be a brilliant one. In the middle with Rachel Loren alongside Josh Abbott with the rather nice Who's Gonna Love You Like Me. And the one you just heard there from the brand new album from Casey Musgraves, Middle of Nowhere, which is out now, Uncertain Texas, with a bit of Willie Nelson on the background vocals and a quick drop for one slightly naughty word. Please go and find the live video for that, done in a bit of a line dance thing involving loads of people. It's such good fun. Go and have a watch if you can. So I'm going to leave you with a brand new song from John Pardy. It's just come out to radio this week. It's called How Did You Know? As always, thank you so much for listening to and supporting the Country Mile. Your support is always very much appreciated, and keep doing it, spreading the word. Until next time we meet then, please take care and please keep listening to proper country music.

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4: Hello and welcome to my Blues Cafe with me, Steve James. I've got a full hour of the blues lined up for you today. And if you love the blues, then stay tuned for the next hour. I have some great artists coming up. I've got Blues Nado, the Whiskey Flowers, Kathleen Kirkso, and the Steve Summers Band, just to name a few. And my artist of the week this week is Charlie Barath from his Issaquena Gateway album. So we've got a lot of blues tunes to fit in over the next hour. So sit back with me, Steve James, and enjoy the ride.